0: with thee. Blessed art thou amongst women, and blessed is the fruit of thy womb, Jesus.
1: Holy Mary, Mother of God, pray for us sinners now and at the hour of our death. Amen.
0: Happy birthday, Samantha. Hail Mary, full of grace, the Lord is with thee. Blessed art thou amongst women, and blessed is the fruit of thy womb, Jesus.
1: Holy Mary, Mother of God, pray for us sinners now and at the hour of our death. Amen.
0: Summertime fun with the barters and ladies. Hail Mary, full of grace, the Lord is with thee. Blessed art thou amongst women, and blessed is the fruit of thy womb, Jesus.
1: Holy Mary, Mother of God, pray for us sinners now and at the hour of our death. Amen.
0: Hail Mary, full of grace, the Lord is with thee. Blessed art thou amongst women, and blessed is the fruit of thy womb, Jesus.
1: Holy Mary, Mother of God, pray for us sinners now and at the hour of our death. Amen.
0: Glory be to the Father, and to the Son, and to the Holy Spirit.
1: As it was in the beginning, is now, and ever shall be, world without end. Amen.
0: O my Jesus,
1: forgive us our sins, save us from the fires of hell, lead all souls to heaven, especially those in most need of thy mercy.
0: The fifth glorious mystery is the litany. Okay, we fled your patronage, O Holy Mother of God, despise not our petitions and necessities, but deliver us from all dangers, ever glorious and blessed Virgin. Lord, have mercy.
1: Lord, have mercy.
0: Christ, have mercy.
1: Christ, have mercy.
0: Lord, have mercy.
1: Lord, have mercy.
0: Christ, hear us.
1: Christ, hear us.
0: Christ, graciously hear us.
1: Christ, graciously hear us.
0: God, the Father of heaven,
1: have mercy on us.
0: God, the Son, Redeemer of the world,
1: have mercy on us.
0: God, the Holy Spirit,
1: have mercy on us.
0: Holy Trinity, one God,
1: have mercy on us.
0: Holy Mary,
1: pray for us.
0: Holy Mother of God,
1: pray for us.
0: Holy Virgin of Virgins,
1: pray for us.
0: Mother of Christ,
1: pray for us.
0: Mother of the Church,
1: pray for us.
0: Mother of Mercy,
1: pray for us.
0: Mother of Divine Grace,
1: pray for us.
0: Mother of Hope,
1: pray for us.
0: Mother Most Pure,
1: pray for us.
0: Mother Most Chaste,
1: pray for us.
0: Mother Inviolate,
1: pray for us.
0: Mother Undefiled,
1: pray for us.
0: Mother Most Amiable,
1: pray for us.
0: Mother Most Admirable,
1: pray for us.
0: Mother of Good Counsel,
1: pray for us.
0: Mother of our Creator,
1: pray for us.
0: Mother of our Savior,
1: pray for us.
0: Virgin Most Prudent,
1: pray for us.
0: Virgin Most Venerable,
1: pray for us.
0: Virgin Most Renowned,
1: pray for us.
0: Virgin Most Powerful,
1: pray for us.
0: Virgin Most Merciful,
1: pray for us.
0: Virgin Most Faithful,
1: pray for us.
0: Mirror of Justice,
1: pray for us.
0: Seat of Wisdom,
1: pray for us.
0: Cause of our Joy,
1: pray for us.
0: Spiritual Vessel,
1: pray for us.
0: Vessel of Honor,
1: pray for us.
0: Singular Vessel of Devotion,
1: pray for us.
0: Mystical Rose,
1: pray for us.
0: Tower of David,
1: pray for us.
0: Tower of Ivory,
1: pray for us.
0: House of Gold,
1: pray for us.
0: Ark of the Covenant,
1: pray for us.
0: Gate of Heaven,
1: pray for us.
0: Morning Star,
1: pray for us.
0: Health of the Sick,
1: pray for us.
0: Refuge of Sinners,
1: pray for us.
0: Solace of Migrants,
1: pray for us.
0: Comfort of the Afflicted,
1: pray for us.
0: Help of Christians,
1: pray for us.
0: Queen of Angels,
1: pray for us.
0: Queen of Patriarchs,
1: pray for us.
0: Queen of Prophets,
1: pray for us.
0: Queen of Apostles,
1: pray for us.
0: Queen of Martyrs,
1: pray for us.
0: Queen of Confessors,
1: pray for us.
0: Queen of Virgins,
1: pray for us.
0: Queen of All Saints,
1: pray for us.
0: Queen conceived without original sin,
1: pray for us.
0: Queen assumed into heaven,
1: pray for us.
0: Queen of the Most Holy Rosary,
1: pray for us.
0: Queen of the Family,
1: pray for us.
0: Queen of Relevant Radio,
1: pray for us.
0: Queen of Peace,
1: pray for us.
0: Lamb of God, takes away the sins of the world,
1: spare us, O Lord.
0: Lamb of God, takes away the sins of the world,
1: graciously hear us, O Lord.
0: Lamb of God, takes away the sins of the world,
1: have mercy on us.
0: Pray for us, Holy Mother of God,
1: that we may be made worthy of the promises of Christ.
0: Let us pray. O God, whose only begotten Son, by his life, death, and resurrection, has purchased for us the rewards of eternal life, grant, we beseech you, that while meditating on these mysteries of the Most Holy Rosary of the Blessed Virgin Mary, that we may imitate what they contain and obtain what they promise. Through the same Christ our Lord.
1: Amen.
0: In the name of the Father, and of the Son, and of the Holy Spirit.
1: Amen.
0: Thank you, Jesus, Mary, and Joseph, angels, and saints, for joining us for the Family Rosary across America tonight. I know you're in heaven, but I know you tune in. Keep sending those graces down here. There's a lot of hurt down here. Lord, we need you down here. Please come back. Well, if he comes back, that's the end of the world. Or do what you think best, right? All right. Thank you, Maggie. And thank you, Nick. Thank you, Team Relevant Radio. Thank you, everybody out there. Oh, you're not Maggie. You're Helen. Thank you, Helen. All right. Remember, the family prays together,
1: stays together.
0: So carry that rose in your pocket like this, and you'll keep Christ
1: in your heart.
0: Good night, everyone.
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1: 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We cover everything from my spouse is a slob to, you know, affairs and pornography and everything in between.
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4: And I think this is important, Patrick. Sometimes we imagine that God is putting difficult decisions on us and then watching over us as if he's maniacally waiting for us to trip up and make some bad decision and go astray, and just he's trying to see whether it's going to work out for us or not. And that's not how he looks at us. He wants us to succeed, right? He wants us to persevere in his will. Even if we make a wrong decision, he will help us to get back on track. It's so important to act. And I think we, especially in our own times, have a problem with this, right? We have difficulties with analysis paralysis, where we look at something for so long, right? We're just paralyzed. We can't follow through with it.
3: Yeah, hang on. Let me overthink this.
0: It's The Inner Life with Patrick Conley, 11 a.m. Central Time on Relevant Radio. 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

0: In the name of the Father, and of the Son, and of the Holy Spirit.
1: Amen.
0: Grace to you and peace from God our Father and the Lord Jesus Christ.
1: With your spirit.
0: To prepare ourselves to celebrate these sacred mysteries, we recognize our sins. Lord Jesus, you are Son of God and Son of Mary. Lord, have mercy.
1: Lord, have mercy.
0: Lord Jesus, you are mighty God and Prince of Peace. Christ, have mercy.
1: Christ, have mercy.
0: Lord Jesus, you heal the wounds of sin and division. Lord, have mercy.
1: Lord, have mercy.
0: May Almighty God have mercy on us, forgive us our sins, and bring us to everlasting life.
1: Amen.

0: Let us pray. God of might, giver of every good gift, put into our hearts the love of your name, so that by deepening our sense of reverence, you may nurture in us what is good, and by your watchful care, keep safe what you have nurtured. Through our Lord Jesus Christ, your Son, who lives and reigns with you in the unity of the Holy Spirit, God forever and ever. Amen.
1: A reading from the book of the prophet Jeremiah. You duped me, O Lord, and I let myself be duped. You were too strong for me, and you triumphed. All the day I am an object of laughter. Everyone mocks me. Whenever I speak, I must cry out. Violence and outrage is my message. The word of the Lord has brought me derision and reproach all the day. I say to myself, I will not mention him. I will speak in his name no more. But then it becomes like fire burning in my heart, imprisoned in my bones. I grow weary holding it in. I cannot endure it. The word of the Lord. Amen.

A reading from the letter of St. Paul to the Romans. I urge you, brothers and sisters, by the mercies of God, to offer your bodies as a living sacrifice, holy and pleasing to God, your spiritual worship. Do not conform yourselves to this age, but be transformed by the renewal of your mind, that you may discern what is the will of God, what is good and pleasing and perfect. The word of the Lord.

0: The Lord be with you.
1: And with your spirit.
0: A reading from the Holy Gospel according to Matthew.
2: Glory to you, Lord.
0: Jesus began to show his disciples that he must go to Jerusalem and suffer greatly, from the elders to chief priests and the scribes, and be killed, and on the third day be raised. Then Peter took Jesus aside and began to rebuke him. "God forbid, Lord, no such thing shall ever happen to you." He turned and said to Peter, "Get behind me, Satan. You are an obstacle to me. You are thinking not as God does, but as human beings do." Then Jesus said to his disciples, "Whoever wishes to come after me must deny himself, take up his cross, and follow me. Whoever wishes to save his life will lose it. Whoever loses his life for my sake will find it. What profit would be there for one to gain the whole world and forfeit his life? Or what can one give in exchange for his life? For the Son of Man will come with his angels in his Father's glory, and then he will repay all according to his conduct." The Gospel of the Lord.
1: Praise to you, Lord Jesus Christ.
0: We reflect again on the question that's probably one of the top 50 questions in the history of humanity, which is something on the lines of, what's for dinner? It's asked in different ways. It's asked by kids to their parents, what's for dinner? At the end of life, sometimes it's asked if we're in a nursing home, a type of care facility. We might ask that question as we look on the calendar and we kind of eye up, you know, what our favorite foods are going to be on that calendar. What's for dinner? It's one of those top questions, 50 questions probably in the history of all of humanity. And of course, usually what we're looking for in those moments are our favorite food. And anything with chocolate or any type of dessert usually qualifies, right? If there's a meat for many people, that often qualifies. And often what gets left behind within kind of what we're looking for are probably what's best for us. Fruits and vegetables, right? That's what's best for us. Often that's not what's actually in our vision. Think of that for parents saying, like, you know, eat your vegetables, and that's often the last thing. There could be cookies and ice cream every day. That wouldn't have any problem. But if there's vegetables, yikes. Oftentimes, the things that are best for us, we often kind of push to the side. We push to the side. What's on our plate that matters most, we often don't recognize. And sometimes it can happen in our own lives. There are certain things that get put on the plate of our lives. There are the things that we look at and say, that's the last thing I want to deal with. Why does this have to keep coming up every day in my life? Some of you might know that Pope Leo very recently on May 15th, I came out with his first encyclical called Magnifica Humanitas, which is Magnificent Humanity, talking about what the human person, the reality of the human person in the age of AI. And there was something in particular in paragraph 118 that especially kind of captivated me, because he said, when we look at our whatever often in our life appears as a limit, and then he talks about five different limits. He says, what often appears as a limit, such as incapacity, illness, old age, suffering, vulnerability, the thing that often appears to us as a limit, he goes on to say, we often look as a defect to be corrected, rather than a reality through which our humanity can be interpreted. Then he goes on in that paragraph 118 to say this. He says, humanity flourishes not despite our limitations, but often through them. Oftentimes it's the things that are on our plate, suffering, old age, illness, that sense of vulnerability, that the things that seem to limit our freedom, oftentimes those are the very realities that humanity flourishes within. In the gospel today, what is the encounter? Jesus reveals that the reality, what's on his plate, that Peter does not want to acknowledge, that he's going to be killed on the third day, be raised. Peter, God forbid anything should happen. Take this off of your plate. This is a limitation. But what does Jesus say? You're an obstacle to me. You're thinking not as God does, but as human beings do. And then Jesus goes on and gives us that powerful command. Whoever wishes to come after me must deny himself, take up his cross, and follow me. Humanity flourishes not despite our limitations, but through them. Often it's what's on our plate that we don't want that is often what's best for us. And so we pray for that grace to hang on to Christ, to trust him, to bring greatness, resurrection, hope, and restoration through our limitations. I believe in God, the Father Almighty, creator of heaven and earth, and in Jesus Christ, his only Son, our Lord,
3: who was conceived by the Holy Spirit, born of the Virgin Mary, suffered under Pontius Pilate, was crucified, died, and was buried. He descended into hell. On the third day he rose again from the dead. He ascended into heaven and is seated at the right hand of God the Father Almighty. From there he will come to judge the living and the dead. And I believe in the Holy Spirit, the Holy Catholic Church, the communion of saints, the forgiveness of sins, the resurrection of the body, and life everlasting. Amen.
0: With faith in the Lord, we present our prayers of petition.
4: For the needs and prayers of all our Heart of the Nation parish members, including those joining us from the states of Nebraska and Wyoming, we pray to the Lord.
1: Lord, hear our prayer.
4: For the sick, the lonely, and those burdened by physical or mental suffering, especially among our Heart of the Nation parish family, that they may unite their crosses with Christ and experience his healing presence. We pray to the Lord.
1: Lord, hear our prayer.
4: For those who have died, and for all who grieve and mourn their passing from this life, may the promise of resurrection give hope to all. We pray to the Lord.
1: Lord, hear our prayer.
0: Father, in your kindness, hear the prayers that we have brought before you, and the prayers of our hearts. Grant them according to your will, through Christ our Lord.
1: Amen.

0: Pray, friends, that my sacrifice and yours would be acceptable to God, the Almighty Father.
1: May the Lord accept the sacrifice at your hands for the praise and glory of his name, for our good and good of all his holy church.
0: God of might, giver of every good gift, may this sacred offering, O Lord, confer on us always the blessing of salvation, that what it celebrates in mystery it may accomplish in power. Through Christ our Lord. Amen. The Lord be with you.
1: And with your spirit.
0: Lift up your hearts.
1: We lift them up to the Lord.
0: Let us give thanks to the Lord our God.
1: It is right and just.
0: It is truly right and just, our duty and our salvation, always and everywhere to give you thanks, Lord, Holy Father, Almighty and Eternal God, for in you we live and move and have our being. And while in this body we not only experience the daily effects of your care, but even now possess the pledge of life eternal. For having received the first fruits of the Spirit, through whom you raised up Jesus from the dead, we hope for an everlasting share in the Paschal mystery. And so with all the angels, we praise you, as in joyful celebration we acclaim.

You are indeed holy, O Lord, the fount of all holiness. Make holy, therefore, these gifts, we pray, by sending down your Spirit upon them like the dewfall, so that they may become for us the body and blood of our Lord Jesus Christ. At the time he was betrayed and entered willingly into his passion, he took bread, and giving thanks, broke it, and gave it to his disciples, saying, "Take this, all of you, and eat of it, for this is my body, which will be given up for you." In a similar way, when supper was ended, he took the chalice, and once more giving thanks, he gave it to his disciples, saying, "Take this, all of you, and drink from it, for this is the chalice of my blood, the blood of the new and eternal covenant, which will be poured out for you and for many for the forgiveness of sins. Do this in memory of me."

Therefore, as we celebrate the memorial of his death and resurrection, we offer you, Lord, the bread of life and the chalice of salvation, giving thanks that you have held us worthy to be in your presence and minister to you. Humbly we pray that partaking of the body and blood of Christ, we may be gathered into one by the Holy Spirit. Remember, Lord, your church spread throughout the world, and bring her to the fullness of charity, together with Leo our Pope, Geoffrey our Bishop, and all the clergy. Remember also our brothers and sisters who have fallen asleep in the hope of the resurrection, and all who have died in your mercy. Welcome them into the light of your face. Have mercy on us all, we pray, that with the Blessed Virgin Mary, Mother of God, with Blessed Joseph, her spouse, with the blessed apostles, and all the saints who have pleased you throughout the ages, we may merit to be co-heirs to eternal life, and may praise and glorify you through your Son, Jesus Christ. Through him and with him and in him, O God, Almighty Father, in the unity of the Holy Spirit, all glory and honor is yours forever.

0: at the Savior's command and formed by divine teaching, we dare to say, Our Father, who art in heaven, hallowed be thy name. Thy kingdom come, thy will be done, on earth as it is in heaven. Give us this day our daily bread, and forgive us our trespasses, as we forgive those who trespass against us. And lead us not into temptation, but deliver us from evil. Deliver us, Lord, we pray, from every evil. Graciously grant peace in our days, that by the help of your mercy, we may always be free from sin and safe from all distress, as we await the blessed hope and the coming of our Savior, Jesus Christ.
1: For the kingdom, the power, and the glory are yours, now and forever.
0: Lord Jesus Christ, who said to your apostles, Peace I leave you, my peace I give you. Look not on our sins, but on the faith of your church, and graciously grant her peace and unity in accordance with your will, who live and reign forever and ever. Amen. The peace of the Lord be with you always.
1: And with your spirit.
0: Let us offer each other the sign of peace, a special sign of peace to all those praying along from home.

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0: Let us pray. 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Through Christ our Lord.
1: Amen.
0: The Lord be with you.
1: And with
0: may Almighty God bless you, the Father and the Son and the Holy Spirit.
1: Amen.
0: Go and announce the gospel.

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0: dabbled into witchcraft, Wicca. Anyways, I'm an RCIA now. God bless all of you for everything you do. You really, really change life.
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5: Keeping you connected with the Vatican and news from around the world, I'm Mary Graham with your weekend Catholic News and Review. During his Wednesday general audience, Pope Leo talked about the importance of participation in the liturgy.
6: 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And it's a way to give thanks to God.
5: 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Pope Leo is calling on the Church to strengthen the relationship between catechesis and liturgical celebration so that Christian initiative may lead people to Christ. The Pope sent his greetings in a message to participants in the 76th National Liturgical Week taking place in Italy. The Pope pointed to unity between catechesis and celebration that marked the Church from its beginning. He said the first Christians devoted themselves to the Apostles' teaching and fellowship, to the breaking of bread and the prayers. Just shy of 2 weeks after ruling on clergy penitent privilege, the Arizona Supreme Court issued another unanimous decision, setting a legal precedent for what qualifies in the state as confession. According to Angelus News, in the first case involving the Church of Jesus Christ of Latter-day Saints, the court ruled on when a member of the clergy may invoke the privilege. In the second case, the court ruled that the defendant's admission to an illegal act could be admitted in court because it did not meet the legal definition of a religious confession. A true confession must include admitting fault, and it must be made to seek spiritual forgiveness and guidance. The Girl Scouts of America are encouraging girls in their organization to learn about Islam. GSUSA approved 4 Girl Scout of the Islamic Faith medals, embedding prayer, hijab rules, Ramadan, Islamic education, and mosque outreach into Girl Scouting. Keeping you connected with the Church and the world, I'm Mary Graham for Relevant Radio News.
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12: Good morning. Thank you for listening to the Patrick Madrid Show. 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All right. As we're waiting for people to get into an orderly queue on the phone lines, we do have space available right now, so this would be a good time for you to zoom in and grab a line. Here's one, email-wise, that comes in from John. He's in Albuquerque, and he says, my wife and I recently had to euthanize a very beloved cat of ours who has been suffering for months. What is the Catholic Church's doctrine or teaching about why must animals, in this case, our beloved pet, be made to suffer? And will God allow our pets into heaven? Well, there's an interesting question. Two, actually. two questions in one. I'll take them in order. And thank you, John, for writing to me. The first thing is, the church doesn't have a teaching or a doctrine per se about animal suffering. I mean, there's no like dogmatic decree from a church council or a pope or anything like that about that topic. But we can see it within the bigger picture of two things. One would be that as human beings, we have dominion over the lower creatures. So the animals and the plants and the insects and all those good things. And as part of our relationship, both with God, but also with the creation that God has put us in the middle of, we have an obligation to be good stewards of that creation. So good stewardship, the church teaches, would include not doing things that would harm the environment, not doing things that would harm animals. We eat them, we make use of them, we make them work, for example, certain animals like plowing fields with oxen, things like that. But we have an obligation as stewards of creation to not be inhumane toward animals, to not cause them pain if we can avoid it. Sometimes it's unavoidable, and that's just the nature of things. But to gratuitously inflict harm or to gratuitously inflict pain upon an animal is something that we shouldn't do. So the church's teaching at a general level would be that. So maybe the question is not so much what is the church's doctrine about animal suffering, but why is it that animals suffer? And the answer to that question is, we call it by various names, but the most common name, I think, is the problem of evil. So why is it that there is evil in the world? Now, evil can be understood in two categories. One would be a moral evil, a free will choice by a rational being, a human being, for example, who chooses to do something that is objectively evil and harmful, like killing or lying, that kind of thing. And we also experience the other category of evil all the time. It's a natural evil. It doesn't derive directly, at least, from a human free will choice. It derives from the distortions in nature, earthquakes. You may have seen there was a big, or maybe a series of flash floods in Nepal overnight, and many people have died. I'm seeing some of the videos today of these just cascading walls of water coming through these canyons and wiping out towns and villages and things. It's a horrible thing to contemplate. That'd be an example of a natural evil. So it's not as though somebody pressed a button and said, let's kill all those people by flooding them. It's something that happens as a distortion in nature. Cancer, falling down and breaking your leg, tsunamis, earthquakes, things like that. So the problem of evil goes something like this. If God is all loving and all-powerful, as you Christians say that he is, then why does evil exist? Because it would seem to militate against God either being all-powerful or all-good, or both, in which case the atheist might say that God certainly doesn't exist, and the problem of evil is a proof that he doesn't exist, because if he's all-loving, how come he doesn't stop it? If he's all-powerful, how come he can't stop it? Now, those are questions that everybody wrestles with at one time or another, and you clearly are wrestling with that question right now because of the death of your beloved pet. But the answer to the question is that God permits suffering for a number of reasons, and this is not necessarily emotionally satisfying, but it is true nonetheless that God permits suffering for a number of reasons, including so that we can learn from suffering. Isn't it true that in your own life, certainly true in my life, that things that have caused me to suffer that were my own fault, I tend not to do those things again. I tend to be very careful so that I don't wind up repeating the process that led me to experience suffering. That's a natural human thing. And as a result of the fall of Adam and Eve now, the world has fallen. The entrance of death and suffering because of the sin of Adam is a condition that we continue to experience. So in this fallen world, God created it originally, or at least in the Garden of Eden, that portion of it, to be perfect and serene and free from suffering, free from evils of any kind. And it was the human free will choice to go against God, and that resulted in what we're experiencing now. So we're living with the repercussions, all these who knows how many thousands and thousands of generations of people, thousands and thousands and thousands of years later, we're dealing with the repercussions of that original fall. So that leads to the second question that you asked about, will you see your pet in heaven? What I would say is this, the traditional teaching of the church is that human beings go to heaven, or at least we have the capacity to go to heaven, because we have rational souls that don't require a body to perform all of their functions. Your soul can know and will things that, and it doesn't require your body to do that. We are made as human beings with souls that are made for bodies and bodies that are made for souls. We both need each other. The body absolutely needs the soul. And when the soul departs from the body stops functioning. That's what we call death. But the soul continues into eternity because it has the capacity to do things, the operations of the soul, that don't require a body to do it. Animals, the church's traditional teaching is, they don't have that because the soul of the animal is necessary for that animal's body, and the body is necessary for the soul. And without the other, they both cease to exist. Now, some people balk at this, and I can understand that. They love their pets, and they're anxious for some comfort, and I don't blame you for wanting that. And so some people are adamant, and they insist that, no, indeed, God will allow animals to go to heaven. So we can prescind for a moment from what is the traditional teaching, what did St. Thomas Aquinas say in the nature of souls and all that. I'll just leave it at this. We will find out when we get there. And I can assure you of one thing, and that is that when you get to heaven, whatever you think now in this life heaven is going to be like, it's going to be way better than that. Whatever things in this life that you really love and treasure and can't wait to have with you in heaven, it's going to be way, way, way better than that. Jesus says that in heaven, there will be no marrying or giving in marriage. We will be, he says, like the angels. Now, we don't become angels. We will always be human by nature. Angels are angelic creatures, so they are always angelic by nature. We are human by nature, so we won't stop being human. We won't transform into angels. But in the sense that angels don't procreate, angels don't have marriages between two angels. There's no point to it. There's no purpose to it because they don't procreate and they see God face to face. The maximum bliss they could possibly experience, they do experience all at once because they have God right there in front of them. They see God face to face. And that's how we will be. So when the Lord says that we will be, we being the human beings he's talking about, will be like the angels, neither marrying nor giving in marriage, that gets to the question of marital intimacy. And there's a shorter word for it, but I think you follow what I'm saying here. Think about how important that is in this earthly life. Think about the vastly incalculable importance, or vast incalculable importance of that in human day-to-day life. That won't exist in heaven. As important as that is, and I think a lot of people would say, if I had to choose between that and my cat, I'm going to choose that instead of the cat. And even that's not going to be in heaven. We won't need that. We'll be so far beyond that. And it's hard to understand in this life, but it's true. So I would reason it this way, that if even things as integral and important and wonderful and pleasurable as that will not be in heaven, maybe it stands to reason that the other things that we hold dear in this life, maybe like Pop-Tarts. Will there be Pop-Tarts in heaven? No, I don't think so. Something way better than Pop-Tarts will be in heaven. Cyrus looks disappointed when I'm saying that. He likes himself a good Pop-Tart now and then. But I'm sorry, Cyrus, there won't be Pop-Tarts in heaven. Something way better than that. You just have to wait and see.
13: Pop-Tarts are the only thing that makes me happy.
12: Well, just you wait. You're going to be happier there than you are here.
13: That's right. Amen.
12: Even with a fistful of Pop-Tarts. So those are my thoughts. John, I sure appreciate you taking time to write to me. And my condolences on the loss of your beloved cat. 888-914-9149. How about Catherine up first in Austin? Hi, Catherine.
14: Hi, Mr. Madrid. Thank you for taking my call.
12: You're welcome.
14: I had a question. You know, the Lord has blessed our family with three beautiful children, and we feel so blessed for that. I would like to continue to be open to life. Mm-hmm. But one thing that's really on our hearts between my husband and I is being able to provide a Catholic education for our children. And we're very blessed that our first child is in Catholic school, and we'd like to continue that. Can you share some wisdom on, I guess, being prudent with being able to provide financially, especially with that Catholic education for our children, versus being open to life and adding to our family? And then I guess that leading to the potential of not being able to afford a Catholic education for all of our children.
12: Yeah, that's a really good question. First of all, congratulations to you and your husband. And did you say, how many kids did you say you have? Three?
14: We have three.
12: Three. That's beautiful. Well, my hearty congratulations, first of all. And this is a good, prudent approach to the question because you have a good goal in mind, which is the proper education of your children. And I'm happy that you found a good Catholic school where you can educate them that way. A few thoughts that come to mind. I don't know if I can necessarily share any wisdom. I can share a little bit of experience and a few thoughts that I think might be useful. One would be, as you're evaluating the field ahead of you that's populated by different goods, and by goods, what I mean, a good thing, good for you, good in and of itself kind of thing, you'll notice that there is always a hierarchy of goods. And some goods are greater than others. Some are more important than others. And that's pretty easy to see. It's a good thing, for example, to, let's say it's a good thing to feed the poor. But it's also a good thing to feed your kids. And if you were to neglect to feed your kids in favor of feeding the poor, you'd have a good that was superseding a higher good. The higher good as a parent is to make sure your children are fed. And that leaves you then free to try to help other people. Doesn't mean you can't do both. But you can see what I mean, right? If you were to say, well, I'm going to feed poor people, but I'm going to neglect to feed my children, that would be a higher good being placed lower. Does that make sense
14: absolutely.
12: To you, Catherine? Okay.
14: Yeah.
12: So I would propose, number one, consider that as high a good as Catholic education is, it's not the highest good. And so as you order your decisions, you and your husband, factor that in as you are. But I would say the most fundamental good of all that supersedes any of the other goods would be the being open to life and being willing to let God bless you with children, as you obviously have been doing so far. That's a higher good. And marriage itself is ordered toward that good. It's ordered toward that. It's the goal, you might say, or the purpose or the end of marriage. So if you can accomplish both, I would say do that. If you find that saying no to God's blessings so that you can educate your children is the option that you face, then I would say, I would choose to be open to God's blessings and put the Catholic education as a secondary good. Are you able to follow what I'm saying with the little one counting in the background?
14: Yes, I'm so sorry.
12: No, it's okay.
14: Yes, I just feel like we would possibly be taking away from the children we already have if we were to eventually not be able to afford Catholic education for all. But I understand what you're saying.
12: Yeah.
14: And maybe we should just put more trust in the Lord.
12: Yeah, I'm sure you already are, but you know, we can never, what does the Bible say? You know, God will never be outdone in generosity, and you can never go wrong in trusting the Lord. And just by way of experience, I'll mention that Nancy and I, you know, it's interesting. You put it the way you did a moment ago, because I remember when our first child, a son, was about 2 years old when our next child, a daughter, was born. And I can't describe it fully, but I do clearly remember having a feeling like, how are we going to be able to apportion out all this love that we have for our son to another baby? And in my mind, I was grappling with this, like, how is that going to work? I mean, are we going to cut off like 50% of the love and give it to her instead of giving it to him? And doesn't that mean that he'll get less love? And I realized later, not long later, what for me at least was kind of a ludicrous way of thinking, because love multiplies, it doesn't divide. And what you'll find is, I do believe, that the more you're open to life, the more you're trusting in God's plan for your marriage, you'll find things multiplying. You'll find finances, time, love, opportunities, things that might seem unavailable in the moment. For those who seek to follow God's will, generally, that will happen. We saw that happen quite a bit. So that'd be my final advice, would be keep going in the direction you're going. Be open to life. God will provide. And if it seems really dicey to you, say, Lord, it looks pretty dicey. Can you help us out here? Can you get us a raise, or, you know, an inheritance, or can something happen so that we can put this other child into Catholic school? And then the last thing, and I promise you I'll finish my long answer, is a lot of Catholic schools, you pay tuition for the first child, and then there's a reduction for the second child, reduction for the third child. And in some cases, maybe by the fourth child, that child goes tuition free. Some parishes will do that. So that's another thing to keep in mind.
14: Yeah. Thank you so much for sharing all your wisdom. And it all makes a lot of sense.
12: I'm glad, Catherine. Well, go in peace. May God grant you and your husband many happy years together and many happy, beautiful children. Sounds like you're well on your way. And that's wonderful. And with that, we'll take a time out. I'm going to go right back to phone calls. If you want to be on the air, please call 888-914-9149. 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
0: Okay, we are back. 888-914-9149. Thank you for listening. Let's go now to Patrick in Trenton. Good morning, Patrick.
2: Oh, hi, Patrick. Thanks so much for taking my call.
0: Yeah.
2: I want to just explain something that happened, and I'll try to make it a timely matter in confession. Mm-hmm. When I went to confession, I was confessing the sin of omission, and just because sometimes I get busy and I don't, you know, tell people, you know, express myself like God bless. Or, so that was my confession. And he said, well, you should be, he said you should be, you know, focusing on a serious sin that you committed, like not going to the food pantry. Have you been to the soup kitchen? And I said, well, I helped, you know, I do help in my route.
0: Not going to the soup kitchen is not a sin.
2: Exactly. So I didn't think so. So then I said, well, I help on my daily route. If someone's in, you know, I will give a sandwich or I'll give $5 or $10 to someone on the corner. And he said, whoa, he said, that's a warning. Do not, he said, that's giving them cigarettes and alcohol. And I'm like, wait a minute, isn't that judging someone to say that, okay, I can't give them something because they're going to go buy cigarettes? That's really my question. Mm.
0: Well, I'm not sure exactly what the question is then. So the priest said, you had said that you committed sins of omission by not saying God bless you when somebody sneezed or something like that?
2: Exactly.
0: That's not a sin. That's not a sin.
2: He said, well, that's not a grave sin. He said, but that is a sin. He did tell me that.
0: To not say God bless you when somebody sneezes? He said that?
2: Yeah. Well, no. It wasn't with someone. Just, I greet people. If I go to a stop, and you know, just say God bless before I leave or, you know,
0: All right, let me start there, if I may. None of those things are sins. Those are courtesies that it's nice to do. It's nice when people do that, but you're not obliged to do that. And if you don't do that, you're not committing a sin, number one.
2: Okay.
0: So, I mean, I would just say, think in your own mind about how nice it is when people are gracious and be gracious. But if you omit to say God bless you when you leave or something, that's not a sin. Number one, of any kind. It's not a venial sin or any kind of sin. Now, as for the, you didn't go to the soup kitchen, that too is not a sin. In fact, that's what I'm so puzzled about here, is that it seems like you and he are talking about things that aren't sins in the first place. Maybe what he meant to say, I wasn't there obviously, but maybe what he meant to say is, concentrate on the things that are actually sins or in you know, serious sin if you have any of those. But what you're describing, none of those things would be sinful.
2: I said the same thing. And I thought he was trying to say, but the fact that I didn't go to the soup kitchen was a grave sin. And that stuck in my mind. And that's, yeah.
0: Well, I don't know if, you know, sometimes these things can be cleared up if you change confessors. Maybe you go to a different priest and see if that's any better, clearer, hard to say. But I would be very, very surprised if a priest was telling somebody in the confessional that he committed a sin by not going to a soup kitchen. I mean, he must have something else in mind, I would think. And maybe it just didn't come out in translation well or something. But that's my thought. Anything more to it, Patrick, or is that it?
2: Give some on the corner, like that may go buy alcohol, like $5 or $10.
0: Yeah, well, I think that, I mean, there's truth to that, that there are people out there who are, you know, scamming people by being panhandlers, pretending that they need the money when really they just want to get high or whatever. And so if you've got the, you know, the insight and you could see that this guy's just going to use it, then I would say avoid enabling somebody to do something bad. But my general principle is, unless I can tell that this person is going to squander the money on getting high or booze or something, I'll try to be liberal and helpful, but also creative. I mean, I found that it's a creative way to help somebody by buying them a meal. So if they say, hey,

0: I'm really hungry. Can you help me out? Sure, let's go over here and I'll buy you a meal. That way they have the food and they can't turn it into alcohol. You know what I mean? There are creative ways that you can help somebody. Perhaps that's what the priest had in mind.
1: That does make sense.
0: Okay. Sounds like you're already doing quite a bit to be on the lookout to help people, which is great.
1: I mean, I always look at it like if I give someone $5 and they buy a cigarette with it, like, it's not the worst thing. I think I look at it like it's more like love and, you know, acknowledging that they need help kind of thing.
0: Yeah. I mean, cigarettes are not my first choice for how to help somebody, but neither is it yours. So, excuse me. So your obligation is to help as best you can when you can. And his obligation is to do the right thing with the help that you give. You're not culpable or guilty under normal circumstances if he goes and buys a six pack because you gave him $10. I don't know if you can get a six pack for $10. I don't know, but you're not responsible for that. Now, if you knew, hey, this guy's going to go get a six pack, maybe I shouldn't give him money. Maybe I should give him something else. Sure, then that would be in the realm of, you know, it would be imprudent knowing that. But generally, you don't really know what that person's going to do. So the main thing is to be generous and, you know, and hope for the best. But to be prudent, obviously, because sometimes people will scam. And we just have to be careful. Thank you for the call, though. Appreciate that. How about Lucy now in San Antonio? Good morning, Lucy.
2: Oh, good morning, Patrick. How you doing?
0: Pretty well, thank you.
2: Not supposed to ask you that. I was so touched by that call, and I've wanted to call you for a while about pets and kitty cats and dogs, but our pets. And I just wanted, I was telling Charles in charge, your call screener, and several times I've called and, you know, waited just people about pets. And how important they are in our lives, and they're great friends, and the Lord blesses us with them. And this was years and years ago, before we moved into this house, so it's been a long, long time. Anyway, the kitty cat got out, Babe, and she ran out in the street, and she got hit by a car. And it was in the evening, we were sitting down to eat, and I heard the screeching, and I thought, oh my gosh, how'd she get out? Anyway. So my veterinarian at that time was 30 miles across town in San Antonio, Texas, that was my vet since I was 2 and 3 years old. So we loaded the kids. Anyway, went over there, and he met us there.
0: We're a bit tight on time, Lucy, so please tell me give me the cash value.
2: Oh, yes, sir. Okay, so anyway, so we got there, and he started working on the cat. And I was standing out, and I was pacing up and down the hallway praying out loud. And the vet, my husband went in there after a while and said, what do you think? And he goes, sir, this kitty, Lucy's cat was already gone. And he goes, why are you still doing that? And he got big tears in his eyes as a huge guy, a big guy. And he goes, well, look out there and see what your wife's doing. He said, I'm going to give her some time to pray. And then I'll tell her.
0: Wow. So you were there praying while the animal had passed away. I'm sorry to hear that. I really am.
2: Well, thank you, sir. But the point of the whole thing was the veterinarian was touched. And this happened later when we had discussions and stuff about the depth of the prayer for a cat. So fast forward to years forward, another cat, Brenda, she lived 18 years, a month and a week. And I've always had cats, and when she was getting ready to pass, the doctor at the current vet that I started in 1980, he called me and he said, I can't do it now. I can't do it at 3 o'clock. Mm-hmm. Can you come at 6?
0: Can you just tell me exactly what happened, Lucy? Because we're short on time.
2: Okay, when I walked in at 6, everybody was there, all the techs, all the receptionists and everyone, and they all were crying. And Dr. Johnson had said, because anyway, nobody could do anything until I had prayed all those years for other pets I'd brought in. And that when the Lord said, okay, this pet's going to live. I'm just saying that God uses our pets not just to teach us faith, but teaches others that we don't know who's watching us.
0: That's true. I'd have to agree with that, no doubt about it. Well, God bless you, Lucy. I appreciate that, and thanks for the call. Let's go to Lori now in Lexington, Kentucky. Good morning, Lori.
3: Good morning, Patrick. I was calling about that wonderful mama of three children. And as a mother of seven myself and three with the Lord, I have to tell her there were a couple things that I heard. One of the first things was that this kind of movement where we question good and faithful Catholics who desire to do God's will, when we have that, that's actually a movement of the Holy Spirit. Now, how the Lord and this couple answers this question will be between them, of course. But some of the principles that I found, I'm sure in your life this also guided you, is, you know, she's in a unique circumstance right now where, God willing, there might be a possibility of another beautiful eternal soul who will have impacts on this world in time and eternity that we cannot even fathom. I can look at my children and see this was good, and even though it might have been difficult and stretched me and it was beautiful and messy and wonderful, I now have adult children watching them make impacts on the world that I couldn't fathom. So what I would encourage her to do is to really make some space, be encouraged that the God of the universe has touched her to answer this question, and he intends to answer it. Stick to some of the truths, like the Lord only asks us what we can do in this moment. It's up to him to solve for the future, although we do have to be responsible. There are so many ways and twists and turns that my husband and I have watched God provide in ways that would have absolutely shocked us in our youth. Mm-hmm. So I would say, following the principles of, well, what does God say about children, about marriage, that, you know, they're a beautiful and wonderful gift, and that also they're his to provide for, and the way that he provides may surprise you. So I laud her for considering the responsible part of it, but I would also say we have a very generous God, and there is never one time in all of the OBGYN offices I've ever walked in, and more recently in a Mahjong class that I walked into, to have a lady come up and say, you have seven children. I wish I had had more. And I've never, ever, ever heard anyone say, I wish I didn't have as many as I did. So there are countless gifts that our Lord has in this gift that we are able, in this crazy response that the God of the universe allows us through the love of a married couple, to potentially cooperate with him in procreation. So that's what I would encourage her to do, while still honoring the very serious, you know, Lord, what would you like me to do with these children? But remember that they're his. And be at peace, pray, and look for those little movements of him speaking to you.
0: Yeah, I couldn't have said it better. I agree with everything you just said, Lori. And God bless you and your husband for your seven children.
3: Yes, thank you. They are a gift. And now grandchildren.
0: Yeah, that's wonderful. And grandchildren are a whole different level of joy, that's for sure. Thank you, Lori. I appreciate your kind comments. Let's go to Paulette now in Selbyville, Delaware. Hi, Paulette.
4: Hi. I really want to share this with people about animals' death, because I heard this years ago when a priest was talking about this and how people miss their animals. And it was the elderly lady that came to him and said, you know, am I going to be able to have my cat in heaven? And if he doesn't, I don't think I would be happy. And the priest, while he was talking, he says, I don't know if animals go to heaven or not. He says, but he said to the lady, when you're in heaven, you're going to be totally happy. And if you need that cat in heaven, that cat will be with you. And I think that's the best thing to tell your children when something happens to their pets. That's all I wanted to say, because it works so much for little ones, I think.
0: Okay. You and I have a difference of opinion on that issue, Paulette, but I'm glad that you shared that. Thank you.
4: Thank you.
0: You're welcome. Yeah, so appreciate Paulette's phone call. I look at that differently, and I would put it this way. Think in your life about things that are important to you, your car, your job. I talked earlier about the supreme importance. It's not, well, I shouldn't say supreme, because there are more important things, but a highly important thing in marriage, which is marital intimacy. Nothing that you can think of that you like Pop-Tarts, Cyrus, sorry to say, that those included, will be in heaven. And if somebody says, well, I can't live without my romance novels, well, they're not going to be in heaven with you because you won't need them. You won't need Pop-Tarts. You won't need anything that you need now because you'll have everything, the sum of all happiness and bliss, God himself, you will have in God infinitely more than anything in this life that makes you happy. So the reason I would propose that it's not really correct to say that if you really love your cat, you're going to have your cat in heaven. You're not going to need your cat in heaven. You're not going to need a wife or a husband in heaven. You'll have those relationships, but you won't live them out in heaven for all eternity the way you do now. If your golf game really brings you pleasure and you can't, oh my gosh, I got to get out there on the links and I got to play golf. It brings me so much pleasure. There won't be any golf in heaven. There won't be golf clubs in heaven or golf carts in heaven. However much pleasure you derive from it now, you won't need that then. It's like little baby toys. When you're a baby, boy, you like those baby toys. But when you grow up, you don't even think about them anymore because you don't need them anymore. You don't even want them anymore. They're no longer pertinent to your life when you grow up and you now graduate to all those major things in life as an adult that bring you happiness and pleasure and fulfillment and entertainment, things like that. Heaven's going to be that times a trillion. So those are my thoughts. I realize it's comforting and you know, we have to avoid the tendency to be overly sentimental and things like that. I think the more clear-sighted we can be, the better. Yes, God will fulfill every possible desire for happiness that we might have in heaven, but we don't even really begin to understand that level of happiness. I know I don't. I don't think the average person does. St. Paul said in the Bible that eye has not seen, nor has ear heard, nor has it even entered into the mind of men in this life, what God has prepared in the next life for those who love him. So those are just some thoughts I would respectfully propose that we keep in mind, because I think it has an important bearing on this question. Thank you, all of you. What a great run of phone calls we had. We're going to take a break and we're going to come back to more, including some hot emails that are coming in thick and fast. I appreciate those. Keep them coming. Looks like we had about another 10 come in just the last 20 minutes or so. So we'll be getting to those too. 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

0: God created something in the family dynamic and the raising of children that is a beautiful picture. It's a picture of the church. So there's an eternal representation here in this. And if we can put forward that message and help people see it and live it as an example to the culture around us, I think it goes a long way.
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2: Hi, this is Archbishop Joseph Nauman of the Archdiocese of Kansas City in Kansas. Let us pray. Remember, O most gracious Virgin Mary, that never was it known that anyone who fled to thy protection, implored thy help, or sought thy intercession was left unaided. Inspired by this confidence, I fly unto thee, O Virgin of Virgins, my Mother. To thee do I come, before thee I stand sinful and sorrowful. O Mother of the Word incarnate, despise not my petitions, but in thy mercy, hear and answer me. Amen.
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0: 888-914-9149. Hitting some emails here. This is from Madeline, and she's listening in, I guess, Relevant Radio app land. Please mention Dolly Parton. Thank you, Patrick. Okay, Dolly Parton passed away yesterday. May she rest in peace. How old was she, Cyrus? I think she was 80, right?
1: She was 80 years old.
0: Yeah.
1: Gone too soon.
0: Yeah.
1: I don't know who's going to replace her. We had Betty White was kind of America's grandma, and then Dolly Parton gracefully and wonderfully and sweetly. I mean, she's just awesome. I love Dolly Parton. I'm not a big country music fan, but I love Dolly Parton. And I don't know who's going to move in. I don't know who can replace her. Like, who's America's grandma, Patrick?
0: Let me, Cardi B, could she fill that spot? I don't know. I really don't know.
1: You know, I was...
0: Did you see 9 to 5?
1: Oh, yeah, of course.
0: With Lily Tomlin and Dabney Coleman?
1: You know, they wrote a letter to Orson Welles. They thought Orson might be able to be their boss. And so they wrote... Yeah, so him and Fonda.
0: That would have been funny.
1: It would have been pretty cool.
0: Yeah.
1: But, I mean, it was a great... It's a fine movie. But my feed last night was all Dolly Parton. And so I'm just going through my, you know, my social media feed, and it was all positive. It was all and funny.
0: No pot shots, no mean things.
1: There was nothing mean. But it wasn't just that. I wasn't getting any other news. Like, it completely saturated my algorithm. And so, I mean, there was like 10 minutes where I was just laughing and smiling. Incredible. Because I'm watching these wonderful moments from Dolly Parton over the years, you know, being interviewed on Johnny Carson or talking with her friends, having her parents on a show where they sing a song together. Just what a wonderful human being.
0: Just I mean, she was certainly beloved. No doubt about that. She was beloved. Well, thank you for adding that, Cyrus. So there you have it, Madeline. Dolly Parton, may she rest in peace.
1: It's sad that it's too bad that something so sad has to happen for there to be joy on social media.
0: Yeah.
1: Does that make sense? Like, it was really weird. I mean, I'm serious. Like, there was nothing else in my feed. There was no earthquakes or what happened in Tibet. I mean, there was nothing like that. It was just all positive. And I was like, why can't it be like this all the time? Why can't my feed just constantly give me things that lift me up and make me smile and make me appreciate my fellow human beings? Because it's usually the opposite. Social media is a cesspool. And for one moment last night, thanks to Dolly Parton, it wasn't.
0: Well, Madeline, look. You just asked me to mention Dolly Parton, and I didn't have to say much because Cyrus is carrying the weight of that one. I think you speak for a lot of people, Cyrus. That, I mean, I myself didn't really get into her music or anything. I remember hearing it on the radio, you know, Islands in the Stream and some of the hit songs that she had. So I certainly appreciated her musical talent, but I didn't follow her music and I didn't really know much about her. I knew about Dollywood. Did you ever go to Dollywood? I never did.
1: No.
0: I wonder if they'll keep that going. Probably it'll be bigger than ever. I don't know.
1: Yeah, apparently she has a song that's sealed at Dollywood that will be opened on her 100th birthday 20 years from now. And so we have one more Dolly Parton song.
0: It's already recorded?
1: It's yeah, let's hope so.
0: Well, maybe I was thinking like a John Lennon cassette tape that they would.
1: No, it's done. It's produced. It's ready to go, and it'll come out on her birthday. I think it's like, I'm going to get her birthday wrong, but 20 years from now, I think it's in February.
0: You know, I was thinking about this the other day, just briefly, and I started a list actually because I like to look back on things later, and my list is I'll be sad when these people die. Now I'm sad in general when somebody dies, but the two people on the list right now for that list would be Paul McCartney and Steve Martin. And for different reasons. But like fixtures in my life, obviously not religious or, you know, anything like that. But It's going to be a really down day, I think, for all of us when somebody you really care about dies. And the world is different now because that person's no longer in it. And you think about, at least I do, you know, you think about the contributions that these people make. And who knows what their personal lives are like. I don't know. It's not meant for me to know. But I can appreciate the happiness that they can provide through music or some other form of art. I went through a Steve Martin phase really heavy in the late 70s when he was releasing his albums like Let's Get Small. And I consumed them endlessly and I basically memorized them. It's like if I were hearing Let's Get Small now, I could speak the lines along with Steve Martin, although it's been decades since I've ever listened to that. And I appreciate his style of humor quite a bit. It's changed over the years. But I never would have guessed that you would be as affected as you are by Dolly Parton's passing. That's interesting.
1: But it's not sad. Like, may she rest in peace, of course, but what struck me is how wonderful my algorithm became. It was all positive.
0: That
1: doesn't happen.
0: Yeah.
1: I'm on social media every single day, you know, prepping for the show. If it wasn't for the show, I would cancel my social media. I think it's just a cesspool of awfulness. I've seen things that I cannot unsee.
0: But what do you really think?
1: That it's actually, I think, worse than that. I'm trying to keep it clean for the radio. And for 10 to 15 minutes, it was wonderful. And I saw the potential of social media. I mean, there's good things that we try to post good things and positive things on our channel. And I try to keep it positive on my own personal channel. But for 15 golden minutes, all I saw was goodness. I saw pure goodness. And it was really nice. It was a nice change of pace, Patrick.
0: Yeah. You know what I'm doing, and I'm serious about this, what I'm doing to hack the algorithm is I intentionally will say, I'm not interested in this, I'm not interested in this, I'm not interested in this, or this is irrelevant, because you can do that, of course. And I've noticed some modifications in my algorithm where it was like nonstop feeding me certain topics that I might have been interested in, you know, here or there, but I have no abiding interest in it. And so I'm waiting to see how well this works, to see if I can confuse the algorithm enough that it doesn't really think it has me figured out and it'll serve up other things that I might find interesting. We'll see. Have you tried that?
1: I have. I've done something similar. So when I'm scrolling on something and I see a news article and I click it and then I start investigating what was initially reported and mm-hmm. spiked my interest, if I find out that it was misleading or a lie, I block them.
0: Uh-huh.
1: So yeah. If you are playing around with social media and you're trying to manipulate me one way or the other, whether it's something I agree with or something I don't agree with, if you're trying to manipulate me, you're gone. I don't have patience for it anymore.
0: I can relate to that. This is my, I guess, more inside baseball than maybe some people want to know. I do block people liberally because And more often than not, probably 99 times out of 100, these are people I've never interacted with before, and I have no intention of doing so. But when I see them being belligerent or using F-bombs or being hostile or just, you know, bad behavior in general, I just block them because I don't want them to show up in the comment section on something that I'm involved in. So
1: ain't nobody got time for that.
0: Yeah. It's just time's or life's too short. So I don't do it so much. I do strategically because I don't want to have to, you know, waste my time with somebody who's acting like that out there. So that's my personal policy. But you know what's in the feeds right now? It's all of the flooding in Nepal. These flash flood videos. I don't know out there if you've seen some of these, but it's quite dramatic and terrifying to see these walls of water just coming through canyons, and I'm looking at one right now.
1: That's putting it lightly.
0: Yeah.
1: Yeah. I mean, it's horrific.
0: This is a city that's built on either side of this river, and the river is just cascading down in this unbelievable flood. Oh, just terrible. Looks like that bridge is going to go, actually. It's a big steel bridge. I don't know if it's going to withstand this onslaught of the water. So certainly a reason to pray for the people in Nepal right now. Let's continue with some calls. Let's go to Raul now in Chicago. Hi, Raul.
2: Yes, hello. My question is the angel in Zechariah chapter 1, verse 12, an angel, or is it Jesus?
0: Well, I don't know. I'm going to have to look it up. So we're looking at Zechariah 12. Is that right?
2: Chapter 1.
0: Oh, chapter 1.
2: Verse 12.
0: Well, let me read to you what the Ignatius Study Bible says. And, excuse me, here it goes. The passage reads, in the eighth month in the second year of Darius, the word of the Lord came to Zechariah, the son of Berechiah, son of Iddo, the prophet, saying, the Lord was very angry. Is this the passage that you want?
2: I believe so. Well, okay. Doesn't look like it. Yeah, it's chapter 1, verse 12.
0: Yeah, no, I get that. I just wanted to make sure that this is the section that you were looking for. So in verse 12, it says, I'll begin in verse 9. Then I said, what are these, my Lord? The angel who talked with me said to me, I will show you what they are. So the man who was standing among the myrtle trees answered, these are they whom the Lord has sent to patrol the earth. And they answered, the angel of the Lord who was standing among the myrtle trees, we have patrolled the earth, and behold, all the earth remains at rest. Verse 12, then the angel of the Lord said, O Lord of hosts, how long will you have no mercy on Jerusalem and the cities of Judah against which you have had indignation these 70 years? So that's the passage, right?
2: Yes.
0: Okay, so it says in the notes, a round number that approximates the time between the Babylonian conquest of Judah, 586, the date of Zechariah's vision in 519 BC. During this period, the city and temple of Jerusalem were either lying in ruins or waiting for full restoration. The 70 years of Zechariah's vision overlapped the 70 years of Judah's subjugation to Babylon that Jeremiah prophesied. The two are not identical. So it makes no mention specifically of the angel in that verse. But in verse 9, it says, the angel who talked to me refers to the heavenly messenger who interprets the visions for Zechariah. But there's no entry by way of a note for verse 12.
2: Okay. All right. Well, I mean, I do know that saints intercede for us in heaven. Now, some people say, no, no one intercedes for us in heaven. You know, no saints or the angels. That's why I asked. Now, I have another question too. Is it all right? And if I may ask, please. I'm sorry.
0: Yeah,
2: if
0: sure.
2: Not, that's okay. Also, can I use Matthew?
0: Tell you what, we don't have time because you hear the music. So stand by, Raul. And on the other side of the break, we'll take it up from there and you can share with me what that verse is, okay? This is the Patrick Madrid Show on Relevant Radio and the Relevant Radio app. I'll be coming right back straight to your phone calls right after this.

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2: Keeping you connected with the Vatican and news from around the world, I'm Mary Graham with your weekend Catholic News and Review. The relics of St. Bernadette will travel across the United States from September 18th of 2026 through the fall of 2027 as part of a year-long pilgrimage organized by the Sanctuary of Our Lady of Lourdes. The tour begins September 18th through the 20th at the Basilica of the National Shrine of the Immaculate Conception in Washington, D.C. The journey is divided into four legs, traveling the East Coast from September through December of 2026, then moving to the Central South in January, followed by Central North and finally the West Coast. Some parents at a Jesuit high school in Sacramento want the Catholic Church to investigate the school's decision to admit girls. They've asked the Vatican to review the change, saying the school did not consult families. School leaders say the decision to add girls was carefully considered and supported by church officials, adding that the change comes as enrollment drops and education needs shift. The petition follows a lawsuit from some parents. Girls are expected to start in August of next year. Massachusetts Attorney General Andrea Campbell wants the Supreme Court to uphold Colorado's requirement that publicly funded preschools follow state anti-discrimination laws, including protections for LGBTQ+ families. The case involves two Catholic preschools that argue the requirement conflicts with their religious belief. Campbell joined 18 other attorneys general in making the request. The Supreme Court is expected to hear the arguments in November. Pope Leo will preside over Mass for Care of Creation at the Laudato Si Village at the Castel Gandolfo Gardens on September 1st. According to the Vatican, the Mass marks the annual World Day of Prayer of Care of Creation and the opening of the Season of Creation, an ecumenical journey of prayer and commitment to safeguard our common home. The period concludes on October 4th, the Feast of St. Francis of Assisi, and the 800th anniversary of his passing. Keeping you connected with the church and the world, I'm Mary Graham for Relevant Radio News.
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9: We are back. 888-914-9149. Let's get back to the phones. Raul, you've been waiting. So you had a second question, I think, something from the Gospel of Matthew. Yes. Is that right?
10: Yes, yes, yes. In the Gospel of Matthew, chapter 23, verse 29, okay. Would it be right for me to use that verse to explain to people that venerating, you know, saints is biblical? I mean, I would believe, you know, honoring prophets, you know, at their tombs and at their memorials would be, you know, venerating saints.
9: Yes. Keep in mind, though, that not every custom in the Old Testament era is something that's carried over or should be carried over to the new. Now, we do indeed venerate the remains of the saints. That's true. So for those who don't know the passage, woe to you, scribes and Pharisees, hypocrites, for you build the tombs of the prophets and adorn the monuments of the righteous, saying, if we had lived in the days of our fathers, we would not have taken part with them in the shedding of the blood of the prophets, etc. So it's descriptive, not prescriptive, would be my first reaction. He's describing that they did this, but not necessarily endorsing that they did that. But I would say, as a Catholic, that it's always a good idea to have that kind of reverence for those who have indeed been giants of the faith. So the prophets of old, for example, the great saints in the new covenant. This, I would say, might be useful, but only insofar as describing a custom as opposed to enjoining that custom upon believers. You see what I mean?
10: Yeah. I see it. I see that. Yeah. Okay. All right. Thank you, Patrick. Thank you, Cyrus. You enjoy the rest of your day.
9: Nice chatting with you. Let's go now to Mary in Davenport. Good morning, Mary.
11: Yes. Just wanted to talk about Dolly Parton. I was reading a book about her at the library some weeks ago, and I believe that she was one of 13 children, grew up extremely poor, but very strong family and a lot of music among her relatives. So she learned music from them. And Loretta Lynn was another country star. I think she was 90-some when she died a few years ago. She had a whole bunch of children, and here she became a wonderful country music star. I think if it's a choice between having people or having money, I know my mom came from a big poor family, so I have a lot of cousins, and I had a lot of aunts and uncles. So if it's a trade-off, I'd rather have a lot of people than a lot of money.
9: Yeah. I wouldn't disagree with that.
11: So just referring back to the lady that called earlier on about the Catholic education versus having more children. Well, I hope that gives her some encouragement.
9: I'm sure it will. Very thoughtful of you, Mary. Thank you for that. Let's go to Johnny now in Los Angeles. Hello, Johnny.
12: Hey, Patrick. How are you doing today? You know me as the Catholic Mama's boy. I used to work with the sisters.
9: Oh, yeah. Yeah. We met at the Carmelite Sisters. In the kitchen. You were working in the kitchen there, weren't you?
12: Yes. So I hate to be that person to call. I guess I'm looking more for answers. Okay. I heard Cyrus talk about and you know, respect Dolly Parton. And I do too. Don't get me wrong.
9: Mm-hmm.
12: But how do we go about in our Christian faith knowing that she promoted on Pride Month, she promoted the LGBT community, and she was a very large voice for them, you know, and her, I know we want to do respect, but how do we go about that knowing that, you know, I see a lot of honor and I see a lot of Catholics posting. She was a wonderful woman, but what did she do for Christ? How do we go about us like saying, all right, she actually promoted like an evil sin, you know, it could be mortal actually. So something that is liable for eternal fire, of course we know. So how do we go about that knowing that Dolly Parton promoted Pride Month? And you could look it up too. And she has a big smile and she was unknown. It's very well known that she did this. So how do we go about honoring her and saying like, wow, she promoted this evil sin?
9: Yeah. Well, I mean, I'm not myself a super fan or anything like that, but I would say the general principle I would bring to bear is the same way that I might, you know, approach anybody and say, you're not the sum of your faults. You and I had a conversation about your past life too, and you shared honestly with me about some of the mistakes you made. But I like you, and I'd be happy to hang out with you, you know, back in the Carmelites kitchen when you were working there. So you're a cool guy, but the fact that you made some serious mistakes in life doesn't mean that I can't like you for who you are. I would say let's just take that same approach, or as the Bible puts it, prove all things or test all things and hold fast to that which is good. That's 1 Thessalonians 5:21. So I think that principle would be the right way to approach something like this. Now I don't for a moment endorse or condone or things like that. The fact that somebody would be promoting the alphabet people and all that. I've mentioned on the program before, and I'm not really sure how often you hear the program, Johnny, but I've mentioned before on the program my own distress and my own unhappiness at the Paul McCartney concert that I attended back in Green Bay, I don't know, 8 or 10 years ago. And Paul McCartney, at a certain point in his concert, they broke out a bunch of like American flags, and they had the gay pride flag, and they had a bunch of other flags, probably the trans flag in there too. And they're marching around during a song with these flags, and I absolutely don't go along with any of that. But yet I still like Paul McCartney. I still like his music. So that's the way I think I could best answer your question, is test all things, hold fast to that which is good. And if we can say that Dolly Parton did provide good things through her music and to some extent her philanthropy and things like that, we can appreciate that without endorsing the things that we would disagree with, you know?
12: Yes, awesome. Thank you so much. I just had one question too. It was controversial. I asked the priest, he didn't know how to answer it. But does God love those that are in hell still? Because, you know, I know a lot of people say, hey, well, God loves me. Would it be right to say, well, God may still love you, but God still loves those in hell? Can you correct me on this?
9: Well, I would say this, that at one level, it's absolutely certain that God loves every creature he creates directly, at least, including Satan, insofar as he keeps us in existence. And being is a good thing. It's better to be than to not be, better to exist than not to exist. So the fact that God creates anything is out of his love. He doesn't create for any other reason. He doesn't need company. He's not bored. He doesn't want entertainment. It's not as though he needs us for anything. He creates us for our sake to glorify him. And by giving us being, sharing a bit of himself with us, not in pieces because God has no parts, but sharing his very existence with his creatures is an act of love. And so even just at that level, yes, God does love his creation insofar as he creates it and keeps it in existence. But we wouldn't go so far as to say that he loves the evil that some of his creatures commit. And he may love those far more. I mean, it's one of those themes of the Bible that God loves some more than others. And that's part of his inscrutable knowledge and will that we don't know. But if you're, if you're talking about, does God love the person who's doing something sinful? He doesn't love the sinful thing. He doesn't love what the person is doing. And that person may be going to hell through his own actions. But at that level of continuing to keep that person in existence, yes, there is a love there for sure.
12: Okay, thank you so much, Patrick.
9: Yeah, okay, you got it, Johnny. Nice to talk to you. 888-914-9149. That's the number to call to be on the air. Continuing with some emails, let's go now to, got a bunch here. So this one is from, so John sent me a link to a song by Dolly Parton. Thank you for that. I don't click on links, though, so I'm afraid I won't be able to see that, just by way of being careful about emails. So rather than send me a link, if you just want to describe it, that'd be fine. This one is from Christian, and he is listening on the Relevant Radio app. He says, all this talk about Lindsay Clancy has stirred up a question that I would love to hear your thoughts on. How ought varying culpability change the application of criminal justice? How might varying culpabilities change the application of criminal justice? He says, I know this is vague, but I'm struggling to see how someone's mental health, substance abuse, and addiction might influence how we apply the law. Okay, I think I understand it. So culpability has to do, it's not an exact synonym, but it's a near synonym for guilt. Culpability, how culpable are you for doing what you did? And the mitigating circumstances, such as mental illness or medications, could be fear. I'm not talking about her situation per se, but just in general, fear, compulsion, mental illness, substances, anguish, being delirious. I mean, there are things that can happen that could prevent you from having a clear mind and a free will to be able to freely choose to do something. So typically that's where culpability is understood that you may be completely culpable for this because there were no mitigating circumstances, or you may be partially culpable, or maybe you're not culpable at all. So I would say that's the first principle. Now, with regard to the application of criminal justice, I'm not a lawyer, but my layman's understanding of the law is that the law deals with people both in the formal sense, you know, was this act a crime, all right, but also in the personal sense, and that would be, you know, is this person, I said it wrong, the objective sense, is this act a crime, is the what I meant to say, and then in the formal sense would be, is this person culpable of committing that crime? The act that was committed was a crime, but is the person culpable for it? And so I'm thinking about things like murder versus manslaughter, where murder is premeditated, as I understand it, and you kill somebody on your own volition. Manslaughter, as I understand it, includes negligence, where maybe you're guilty of being negligent, but you didn't intend to kill the person while you were driving down the street. You had dropped your cell phone on the floor and you looked down to pick up your cell phone and you ran over somebody. I mean, I would understand that to be manslaughter. It's not premeditated. It's not something that you set out to do, but you are still guilty of a serious crime. It's a lesser crime. Manslaughter is a lesser crime than murder, but still a crime. So if I can use that as a way to answer your question, my sense of it is that in the penal code, in the criminal justice system, that circumstance, motive definitely are part of determining, as far as the court can determine, somebody's culpability. So somebody might not be convicted of murder, but might be convicted of manslaughter, or maybe not convicted of anything if something else by way of a mitigating factor comes in. Does that get to the heart of your question? I hope it does. I think it does. 888-914-9149. Let's go to Ann now in San Diego. Good morning, Ann.
13: Good morning, Patrick. Thank you so much for all you do. I wanted to ask you, I wear my scapular and my rosary since I was a kid around my neck, and I've always been close to Mother Mary. As an adult, I still wear it, and it's the rosary I used to pray with my family. But in my line of work, I've also met very sketchy people. And at one point, I even met a woman who claimed she was a witch. Mm. And so I keep my rosary on me because I don't want any attachments or anything to be around me. Or I don't want to bring it home to my family. I also I want to let them continue to be under the protection of Mother Mary. I know, keep me close to her. And so I read that we weren't supposed to wear the rosary around our necks, but I've been doing it for so long, and not that that justifies it, but it just if I feel protected. And
9: you're not doing anything wrong or sinful by wearing your rosary around your neck, because you're wearing it in faith as a sacramental out of love for Jesus and Mary, and it's a reminder to you, and perhaps even a reminder to others if they see that, that you are committed to Jesus. Would that be a fair statement?
13: Yes.
9: Yeah. So there's no sin in that. There's no sin in that. Now, if you were Madonna and you were wearing a rosary as a prop, as a joke or something like that, sure, that could be sinful for sure. But you're not wearing it that way. So that'd be my first thought on that issue. The only other thought would be just a mild caution against being superstitious. The rosary does not have magical powers. It doesn't have, you know, it's not a talisman or a good luck charm or anything like that. It's like, I don't know if you're married, but I mean, I'm married and so many other people are. It's like a wedding ring. Your wedding ring doesn't have magical powers, but it is an important sign of a reality inside you. You are married to a particular person. So the ring is a reminder, in the way that a rosary worn around your neck, or a scapular, or both, is a reminder of your devotion to our Blessed Mother. So the if you were to take that off, let's say, Let's say that you were changing to go, you know, swimming or hiking or something like that, and you took it off as you were changing, and you left it on the dresser, and you forgot that you left it there, and then you realize later, oh my gosh, I'm not wearing my scapular. You're not at any risk spiritually. You're not. Okay. You're not somehow now vulnerable to demonic attack in the way that you weren't when you were wearing the scapular. That's where that kind of superstitious mindset can creep in. Mm-hmm. So I would say try to push that idea away. It doesn't give you a force field. It doesn't give you special magical protection or anything like that. It is powerful, but not in that way. Does that make sense?
13: Mm-hmm. Yes, thank you. Thank you. So when like people who potentially could be spiritually demonically inclined, if they see that I have a rosary and a scapular, perhaps that would be a deterrent. Could that would that be superstitious?
9: Well, no, I don't think so. But I would say this: don't forget what we read in 1 John chapter 4. You know, you are of God, little children, and have overcome them, because greater is He who is in you than he who is in the world. So if you're a Catholic in the state of grace, you're on Team Jesus, you're seeking to be close to Him, you're relying upon His grace, etc., you don't have to fear people like that. They have no power over you. Sure, they might try to do mischief or something like that, but we leave that to the Lord to take care of that. Ask your guardian angel to be with you, to light, to guard, to rule, and guide, as the prayer says. Your guardian angel is going to be quick to be there to help you. These are all things, but I wouldn't be fearful that if I was in the presence of somebody who imagined that he was a witch or practiced witchcraft or some such nonsense, that I would be in danger because I wasn't wearing a scapular. That's where that superstitious mindset can creep in.
13: Okay, I will be conscious of that.
9: Yeah. And it doesn't mean that people who are, let's say, under diabolical oppression, or even maybe more specifically, those who are perfectly possessed by the devil, it doesn't mean that they don't hate those signs of faith. They do. They're repelled by a crucifix, repelled by holy water, repelled by the rosary, things like that. That much is true. But you're not a victim, you know, waiting to be a victim because you're walking the streets without wearing a rosary around your neck, and you might walk by somebody who's deep in the grip of the evil one. You yourself are not at risk by not wearing a rosary around your neck.
13: Yes, it's the state of my soul and my heart.
9: Yes,
13: disposition of my heart.
9: Yes, exactly.
13: Okay.
9: Exactly.
13: Thank you so much. Thank you so much, Patrick, and God bless you and Cyrus and your whole entire.
9: We sure appreciate that, Ann. Thank you. And on that happy note, we'll take a break and we'll come back to more. The number again, 888-914-9149. My email address is patrick@relevantradio.com. And thank you, John, for you sent me that link. I didn't click it, but you did send me back a description, and I appreciate that.

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2: I was expecting a cliff there and didn't happen.
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2: Well, I don't want to give you ideas. Too late, though. 888-914-9149. How about Cindy now in Houston? Good morning, Cindy.
5: Hi, good morning, Patrick and Saros. Thank you so much for taking my call.
2: You're welcome.
5: Yeah, and happy National Dog Day. Yes, I just wanted to add on the conversation about pets. So last year, I lost my beloved dog. She was 17 years old, and it was incredibly hard, Patrick. You know, by the way, Relevant Radio family was there for me during this tough time. And
2: I'm
5: so I just wanted to share really quickly, you know, when she was passing, I prayed really hard with all my heart and soul. And I know, you know, the Catholic teaching says that dogs don't have souls. So I just prayed really hard to God and said, Lord, you know how much I love my dog. Please allow her, open the gates of heaven for her. And in my heart, Patrick, I asked to show me a sign. And I cannot tell you, Patrick, you know, how many signs God gave me that evening after she passed. So much so that I, last week, I talked to my priest from my parish. Mm-hmm. I shared the story, the testimony about it. And he said, you know what? Let's send me an email. He says, I want you to share the story on the St. Francis of Assisi Day this year at the parish where they're going to celebrate that day, the St. Francis Day. And so I was just, he wants me to share my testimony with people there. And I just wanted to just share with you and with our Relevant Radio family, you know, that my testimony. And I talked to a Franciscan priest last year during the St. Francis of Assisi Day celebration. And he said that Pope Benedict loved cats, and that he said that if God, you know, like if our hearts are longing for us to have our pets in heaven, that he will give us that. But the thing to remember here is very important, that more than anything, we should long for being with God when we pass. You know, when God calls us, what we really should really strive for is go to heaven, and what our hearts should be in is focused in God and God only. But yeah, I thought it was very interesting that he mentioned that, well, you know, if God wishes, you know, if your heart is longing for your pet, he will give you your pet in heaven. But really, you know, what's the number one thing is God. So I just wanted to share
2: that. I agree with yeah, thank you, Cindy. And I'm not sure if you heard something similar came up in the program earlier today about that same idea that if you love something in this life, you'll definitely have it in heaven. So I offered a few thoughts on that. I won't go back over it again, but if you want to listen to that, you can hear the show in its entirety about an hour after the show's over. So I would say the comments I made then earlier today might be pertinent to what you're saying now, but I appreciate you weighing in on the topic.
5: Thank you so much, Patrick. God bless you.
2: God bless you. Thank you. How about Gloria now, Wisconsin? Good morning, Gloria.
6: Good morning. I have to get right to the point, and then if I could hang up and hear you, because I have trouble hearing on my phone without the speaker on.
2: No problem.
6: Okay. We had a meeting last night with our priest, who's one.

0: Wonderful. And he would like to start adoration and every other Wednesday night then a mass for a half hour after class. My question is, and he's flexible. My question is, we in the early classes is kindergarten, some kindergartner kids, first, second, and third, fourth. Last year, we would do a prayer after class in church, and we had 5 minutes of out loud prayers and then 10 minutes of silence, and we had struggled with the children to sit and be quiet for those 10 minutes. Yeah. He would like to do a half hour adoration for these children and, of course, include the older children also. But I asked if we could try 20 minutes because I have no clue how to keep the little kids quiet for a half hour when I go to adoration with adults and it's hard to keep them there a half hour. My question is, can I do literature? What kind of literature would be acceptable for them in church? What kind of time span do you really think a child can do in quietness? I'm going to be 70. I haven't had children in my house for a long time. And if do you have any questions before I hang up?
1: No, I think I have it, but I appreciate you spelling it out for me.
0: Okay, so I'm going to hang up now. Thank you.
1: Okay, thanks, Gloria. Well, my thoughts are the following. I think Gloria is right on target in understanding that little kids, especially the younger they are, the less likely they are to be able to sit still for a long period of time. They tend to fidget and they get distracted, and that's just, you know, that's just how kids are. So I think that's wonderfully ambitious for the great priest in question here to want them to sit still for a half an hour of silent adoration. That seems very ambitious. Who knows? Maybe God will provide these little ones with the capacity to do that. If I had to guess, I'm going to guess it probably will not be easy to put, let's put it that way. If I were the one who was called upon to try to, you know, set up something like this, I might say, we're going to start with 5 minutes of adoration. We're going to sit there in front of Jesus and tell all the kids, Jesus is there. You can talk to him. You can pray in whatever way you wish. Do that for 5 minutes. And then do the class, or maybe even do the class first and then do the adoration, because I would think that maybe once they have their mind sort of focused on God and the things of God, to then sit for 5 minutes might be even more meaningful to them. That's just a hunch. Then after they get used to that, maybe 2 or 3 weeks go by, then you go to 10 minutes, incrementally, in other words. And so at that point, then the kids are like, okay, well, we kind of understand this, and we, you know, 5 minutes, we can do that. Maybe 10 minutes, and then perhaps it will plateau at that. Perhaps it won't. Maybe in another several weeks, you up it to 15 minutes. Now, the reason I'm going through this step by step is to say, often this is how children are able to come up to speed on something, not all at once, but gradually. So if the goal is, and it sounds like it is, so that the kids can get used to spending upwards of a half an hour in adoration, maybe the better way to approach it would be to gradually bring them to the point where they're capable of doing that, rather than expecting them to do it all at once. Because then if it turns out to be, you know, impossible or unwieldy, wouldn't it be a shame if you had to just drop it altogether because it didn't work out at half an hour? But if you were to ramp up little by little, and in 6 months' time, who knows, maybe they would be capable of a half an hour of adoration. My hunch tells me that if you do it this way, incrementally and gradually, you'd probably be more successful. And I realize it's not you per se, but the priest who's asking the kids to do that. I think it's wonderful that he wants them to do adoration. Absolutely wonderful. I completely support that as a parent. But just knowing how kids are, having raised 11 of them, I certainly, and you know, being a kid myself at one point, I remember short attention spans. So that would be my suggestion. Very good question. Thank you for that. 888-914-9149. Let's see. This is from Becca. And she says, she's listening on the Relevant Radio app. She says, do Catholics believe in universal resurrection for all mankind? And the answer to that is yes, we do. Meaning that on the last day, when the Lord comes back to judge the nations, then all the dead will rise, the good and the bad, those who are destined for heaven and those who are already in heaven, and the damned, those who are destined for hell or who already are in hell. And all of us will receive our bodies back, both glorified bodies for the elect and whatever the equivalent or the opposite equivalent of a glorified body is for the damned. But yes, the church does teach that. And we actually speak that in the creed every Sunday when we talk about, I believe in the resurrection of the dead and the life to come, etc. That's what we're referring to there. Now, if you want to catch a biblical glimpse of that, you can take a look at 1 Thessalonians chapter 4, where St. Paul is describing the last day when the Lord returns. And he's giving a description about those who have fallen asleep in Christ. I'll begin reading in verse 13. He says, we would not have you ignorant, brethren, concerning those who are asleep, that you may not grieve as others do who have no hope. For since we believe that Jesus died and rose again, even so, through Jesus, God will bring with him those who have fallen asleep. For this we declare to you by the word of the Lord that we who are alive, who are left until the coming of the Lord, shall not precede those who have fallen asleep. I'm going to pause for a moment. What he's saying there is that those who are still alive in this earthly life on the last day when the Lord returns, there will be people still alive at that point. And he's referring also to everybody else would be those who have fallen asleep. And that's a euphemism for those who die in the state of grace, those who are friends of the Lord and they die in the state of grace. He's not excluding those who die in the state of mortal sin. He's just not referring to them specifically here. So in verse 16, for the Lord himself will descend from heaven with a cry of command, with the archangel's call, and with the sound of the trumpet of God, and the dead in Christ will rise first. So he's talking now about the resurrection of the body, and the body and the souls are reunited, presumably in that very moment. Then we who are alive, who are left, shall be caught up together with them in the clouds to meet the Lord in the air, and so we shall always be with the Lord. Therefore, comfort one another with these words. So that's referring to the biblical teaching here of the rapture. The rapture will take place on the last day, as St. Paul describes it here, to be caught up in the air with the Lord. And even that word that we translated in English, to be caught up, that word, when St. Jerome was translating the New Testament into the Latin Vulgate, he took that word. So harpazo is the word in the Greek, but in the Latin, it's rapiemur. So when he translated harpazo from the Greek into Latin, rapiemur was the verb form that he used there, and that means to be caught up, to be snatched away. So the word rapture comes directly from rapiemur, which is that Latin word for to be caught up. That's the biblical teaching of the rapture. Now, the common teaching, or the by far the vast majority of people who think about the rapture, they believe in a notion that is actually not biblical, which is that before the time of the tribulation, or shortly before, or maybe right at the beginning of the time of the great tribulation and the rise of the Antichrist, etc., that God's people will be raptured out and they will be taken up to heaven, and then comes the tribulation and the Antichrist and all that. That's not what the Bible actually teaches. So for you as a Catholic, if you're listening as a Catholic, just know the rapture teaching is true, but not the common rapture teaching that you're used to hearing, not the Left Behind books and Left Behind movie version of the rapture. That's not true. So that's where we receive our bodies back. And that will be for everybody. And won't that be an amazing thing? We're all going to be there. We're all going to see that happen. Can't imagine what that's going to be like, though. Do you ever walk by a cemetery, Cyrus? I've done this many times in my life. I walk by a cemetery, or I'm walking in a cemetery, and I say to myself, you know, what is this place going to look like on that day? Will the graves open, like people start clawing their way from under the dirt? I don't think so. I think it's going to be something far more amazing than that. But all those bodies, most of which are now just dust, if anything, anymore, but they'll all be reconstituted. The very body you have now will be the body you have then. It'll be super enhanced and glorified for those who love God. And I guess the opposite of that for those who don't. So I hope that answers your question. I appreciate it. 888-914-9149. Cyrus, I didn't give you a chance to answer. Do you ever wonder about that when you walk by a cemetery?
2: Oh, the music's playing. Oh, we got to get to our break. Sorry, I don't have time to answer you.
1: Ooh, so close.
3: 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That's Planned Parenthood's internal number.
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5: Hi, this is Archbishop Perez of the Archdiocese of Philadelphia. 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Remember, O most gracious Virgin Mary, that never was it known that anyone who fled to thy protection, implored thy help, or sought thy intercession was left unaided. 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To thee do I come, before thee I stand, sinful and sorrowful. O Mother of the Word Incarnate, despise not my petitions, but in thy mercy hear and answer me. 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
9: Good evening. This is Tom Brokaw, NBC Nightly News. The internet has collapsed. National security officials are now blaming it on the high volume of emails being sent to the Patrick Madrid show on Relevant Radio. We'll have more tonight on the NBC Nightly News.
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1: 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Here's a note from Pablo, who says, not Pablo Cruz, different Pablo. He says, in light of the release of the movie The Odyssey, how do I explain to my kids the difference between ancient Greek religion and gods such as Zeus, Poseidon, Athena, etc., and Christianity? In the movie, the characters are adherents of Zeus and other Greek gods. They use language and act in ways that appear Christian, for example, expressing the golden rule, repentance and guilt over Trojan atrocities, viewing the enemy with human dignity. Young or irreligious viewers run the risk of conflating the beliefs of the two religions and can be steered toward the outlook that there is no difference between them. How do we respond? Well, I would respond this way. It's a good question. I would say to the kiddos, say, look, isn't it interesting that even people who don't know the one true God, they don't know his son, Jesus Christ, the second person of the Blessed Trinity, even they can reason their way a good distance toward the fact that God exists. Now, they made a mistake because they thought that the wind and the ocean and lightning bolts and the sun and fertility and the crops and all these various things in life were gods, or that they were controlled by gods, like Poseidon in the ocean, Zeus, Jupiter, and I'm mixing, you know, Greek and Roman gods, but many of them were just different names for the same so-called God. I would start there. I would do what St. Paul did in Acts chapter 17. In his visit to Athens, he goes up onto the Areopagus, which is a kind of a smaller, not quite as high, not nearly as high outcropping near where the Parthenon is up on the Acropolis. And he's there on Mars Hill on the Areopagus. And he's looking at all these shrines that were built to this god and that god, Zeus, Poseidon, Athena, etc. And he begins his preaching by saying to the people who were like in the area there, men of Athens, he says, I see that in every way you are very religious. And I notice you have a shrine here to the unknown God. Well, guess what? I'm here to tell you who this unknown God is. And then he preaches to them about the Lord. Some of them scoffed. Some of them said, that's interesting. We'd like to come back and hear you again another time. And some believed. So it was a mixed bag. But some people believed the preaching of St. Paul then and there, which is great. What he did, I think, is the right way to go about it. You meet people where they're at. And you say, here's something that we have in common. I'd like to offer you a clearer, deeper, more correct understanding of this. Now, that's not necessarily what you would say to your children. But what I would say to the children is, first of all, look at how they understood that there is a God up there. They made a mistake by thinking that there are many gods, but their instinct is correct. Their instinct to worship God, even though they understand him incorrectly as gods, that's something we can build upon. And then I would talk about how Jesus came to reveal God himself to us. And Jesus, as the Son of God, reveals to us what all the Greeks and the Romans and all the various other pagan groups, you know, from time immemorial, they had a confused, partial, imperfect, and to some extent erroneous understanding of God, but they were leaning in that direction because they knew there was truth there. They just couldn't quite put their finger on it. I would talk about that. And I would talk about how we as Christians, we now know because of the revelation in and through Jesus Christ, he himself is a revelation of God to us. Remember, Jesus said, if you have seen me, you have seen the Father. Show us the Father, the disciples said to Jesus. He said, if you have seen me, you've seen the Father. The Father and I are one, things like that. So I would propose that you talk to the kids along those lines. Now, if they ask questions, and inevitably they will, well, did those gods really exist? No, they didn't really exist. Either they were figments of the imagination, or as some of the church fathers point out, people like St. Irenaeus, St. Justin Martyr, and others point out that they actually, in some cases, were demons who who tricked people by pretending to be gods so that they would be worshipped. The devil certainly likes that kind of thing. He tried to get Jesus to worship him. When Jesus was fasting and praying in the desert for 40 days before his public ministry, what did old hairy legs do? He tried to get Jesus to worship him. So, you know, that's what devils do. And we should not be fooled by that, because those pagan gods really don't exist at all, or to the extent that they were demonic examples of demons trying to get us to worship them, that's what they are. But we worship, kids, you and I, the one true God. Something along those lines, I would say that. 888-914-9149. And thanks for that email. Let's go to Sandy now in Dallas. Hi, Sandy.
10: Hi, Patrick. Hi, Cyrus. I'm so happy to be on your show again. And here's my question.
1: Yeah.
10: I tend to run negative thoughts and conversations in my head. For example, okay, yesterday I had to run some errands with my dad. And before I picked him up, by the way, he's 80 years old. Before I picked him up, I imagined that he was going to say something about my hair or about my shoes or something. And yeah, I played out the whole conversation in my head in an incredibly negative way that we ended up fighting. But in reality, when I picked him up, everything went well. He was kind, and normally he's kind of abrasive, but how do I stop this negativity that's just eating me, eating my thoughts and consuming me?
1: So you're, let me make sure I understand, you're playing out the scenario, the what-if scenario in your mind before you actually meet up with your dad. And in your mind, in your imagination, you're imagining this terrible argument that doesn't actually happen, right? It's just the opposite of what happened, right?
10: Yes.
1: Yeah. Well, have you taken the, have you tried doing this to just interrupt that syndrome in your mind and saying, this is not true. This is not real. I don't need to think about this. I don't need to worry about this because this is just a figment of my own imagination. Have you tried that?
10: Sometimes I do, but sometimes I get so carried away that I feel like it doesn't stop.
1: Doesn't stop. Okay. Well, just a technique I was wondering about.
10: Do I need medical help? Do I need something?
1: Well, it's not for me to say because I don't have the, you know, the credentials to be able to evaluate that. And of course, I'd have to see somebody face to face. I mean, not I, but a doctor would have to see somebody face to face to make that kind of a determination. But as a general idea, if you think that getting some therapy would be helpful to sort this out and to come up with strategies for how to move beyond it, I think that would be a good thing to do. Have you ever done that?
10: I've never even thought about therapy. I've never thought about that.
1: Here's what I think could be helpful, and this is just a thought. If you went into, let's say, like and I would say definitely look for a good Catholic therapist, if at all possible, but to sit down and work through this tendency that you have, and as I understand it, a lot of that would be, first of all, you would describe it, you would name it, you would get it out in the open so you could look at it. And then the counselor would help you process this by asking questions that would help you understand this behavior better. And by answering some of these questions for yourself and getting a sense of what it is that's going on here, he or she would be in a position to then be able to say, all right, well, try this. When this happens, try this to break that pattern. Have you ever heard of people who try to quit smoking by having a rubber band on their wrist and they snap it hard so it kind of hurts every time they have a craving for a cigarette? Have you ever heard of that?
10: I've never heard of that. No.
1: Yeah, it's a technique that some people have used. I don't know if it works or not, but I've heard people tell me that they've used it with success. And that is when the craving starts, they snap the rubber band and it hurts a little bit. And so it provides a kind of negative, painful stimulus that their goal is that they would associate it with the craving, so that whenever the craving comes up, there's that painful stimulus so that the craving would eventually go away, or they wouldn't act on the craving because they have this stimulus. That's one technique I've heard people use. But yeah, I think if you were to get some time with a counselor just to sit down and process it out, get a second set of eyes, so to speak, on the issue to give you some advice, that could be a good thing.
10: Okay, thank you. I will give that some, I will look into it. Thank you. I appreciate it.
1: You're most welcome, Sandy. I hope you find relief. I do. The mind can play tricks on us, that's for sure. Just speaking for myself for a moment here, just, you know, sharing is caring, right? So here's a little sharing. I mean, there are times, and maybe you yourself have experienced this, where I've had a dream, because I dream a lot. I think most people tend to. I dream a lot. And I'm fairly successful at remembering a lot of my dreams, not all of them. Most of them sort of slip away. Like, it's like trying to grab smoke with your hands. It just slips out of your fingers very quickly when you wake up. But in any case, my point is, I dream a lot, and I analyze my dreams, I think about them, but every so often, thankfully it doesn't happen very often, but every so often it will happen that in my dream I'm doing something horrible, something really horrible, like contrary to everything I would stand for, everything that I, you know, would strive to do. And occasionally when I wake up in that, you know, semi-awake state, or even after I'm like fully awake, I have to stop and say to myself, that didn't happen. That wasn't real. I didn't do that. I mean, in my dream, I just did it, and I'm feeling terrible and all that. But then I have to stop and say to myself, hey, wake up, self. You didn't do that. Didn't really happen. And, you know, so that's a technique like any other. And I find that very helpful. It doesn't mean that I can immediately shake off that emotional being, you know, like my bell was just rung, like I'm very discombobulated by something like that. Sometimes it takes a few minutes for that feeling to wear off. But I find, for what it's worth, that just saying that to myself, that didn't happen. That's not real. I know that that's not real. I don't need to be bothered by that. I can let go of that. I can forget that because it didn't happen. Sometimes that's what you need, right? Cyrus, sharing is caring. What are your thoughts on that?
2: Yeah, how about when your wife wakes up and smacks you with a pillow because you were doing something wrong in her dream, and you say, but that was just a dream, it didn't really happen, and
1: I couldn't tell you, it never happened to me.
2: Oh yeah, me neither. I was asking for a friend.
1: Yeah, well, I would say that's even more annoying to be held accountable for something else's dream.
2: Yeah.
1: Okay, so sharing is caring. Have you ever had to go through that where you woke up and, you know, the dream was so vivid that you had to, like, tell yourself that didn't really happen?
2: It's like, wait, so...
1: I can't be the only person.
2: Right, and you're like, okay, so what happened last night? What did I do? Why did you go to jail? Why do I have this guilt?
1: Yeah.
2: It's like overwhelming guilt for something that didn't happen.
1: Didn't happen.
2: Right, and so you just have to remind yourself... It didn't happen.
1: Right.
2: And, you know, keep a rosary in your pocket.
1: Yes.
2: that can help with those dark thoughts.
1: That's true. That's a good way to infuse prayer into those moments, you know. And at nighttime when you're alone and you're asleep and dreams come and all that, it's always good to have prayer nearby. That's for sure.
2: And when your wife is hitting you with the pillow for something you didn't hurt, just say you're sorry. Because that's all she
1: wants.
2: That's
1: an admission of guilt.
2: It's not. It's a way to peace. It's a quick,
1: I'm sorry
2: it's
1: a for whatever it is I didn't do.
2: I'm sorry. Yeah. Let me go back to sleep.
1: I'll never not do that again. All right. Hour three is upon us. We'll be right back.
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17: 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During his Wednesday general audience, Pope Leo talked about the importance of participation in the liturgy.
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17: 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Pope Leo is calling on the church to strengthen the relationship between catechesis and liturgical celebration so that Christian initiative may lead people to Christ. The Pope sent his greetings in a message to participants in the 76th National Liturgical Week taking place in Italy. The Pope pointed to unity between catechesis and celebration that marked the church from its beginning. He said the first Christians devoted themselves to the apostles' teaching and fellowship, to the breaking of bread and the prayers. Just shy of 2 weeks after ruling on clergy penitent privilege, the Arizona Supreme Court issued another unanimous decision, setting a legal precedent for what qualifies in the state as confession. According to Angelus News, in the first case involving the Church of Jesus Christ of Latter-day Saints, the court ruled on when a member of the clergy may invoke the privilege. In the second case, the court ruled that the defendant's admission to an illegal act could be admitted in court because it did not meet the legal definition of a religious confession. A true confession must include admitting fault, and it must be made to seek spiritual forgiveness and guidance. The Girl Scouts of America are encouraging girls in their organization to learn about Islam. GSUSA approved 4 Girl Scout of the Islamic Faith medals, embedding prayer, hijab rules, Ramadan, Islamic education, and mosque outreach into Girl Scouting. Keeping you connected with the church and the world, I'm Mary Graham for Relevant Radio News.
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1: 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This is one that comes in from James. By the way, my phone number to be on the air, 888-914-9149. We have space available at the moment, so give a call. 888-914-9149. This is a note from James. And he's listening, he's streaming the show. I don't know if that's on the Relevant Radio app. But in any case, he says, I have a question about a priest friend who is seeking a dispensation from his priestly obligations. After about a year of discernment with his spiritual director, he concluded that this was the right path. He is now on leave from ministry, adjusting to life outside the priesthood while awaiting the Vatican's final decision. His reasons for leaving are personal and multifaceted. He still loves the Lord and has a genuine desire to serve others, but he also feels called to the beauty of the sacrament of matrimony. During his transition, he has been reconnecting with friends, figuring out how to support himself financially, and spending time with the woman he cares about. They spend time together in public, going to movies, sporting events, coffee, and meals, but he says he will not pursue a romantic relationship until his dispensation is finalized. My question is whether this is prudent. While he says they are not officially in a relationship, isn't this in some sense the beginning of one? Is he free to do this while awaiting dispensation? I've heard the process can take a year or more, and I realize he cannot simply put his life on hold. I truly believe he wants to do what is right, but I wonder about the wisdom of this situation. Do you have any thoughts on thoughts on my concerns? I would be grateful for any insights. And he signs off that he's a friend who wants what's best for him during this time of change and uncertainty. I can only offer a few thoughts that I hope will hit the mark. So he's a priest, and he has asked to be on leave from ministry, which he has been. But by reading between the lines of what you're saying, he's still in the clerical state. He's still a cleric, so he's still under the obligations of a cleric. He's not free to, as you point out, to pursue a romantic relationship with this woman, and assuming that the, as it's referred to as laicization, assuming that the church judges that that's the answer to his petition, then in that case, he would then be free to pursue a romantic relationship with the woman. In the meantime, though, I understand your unease here, because he's not in the lay state yet anyway. And so as a cleric, with the obligations of the clerical life still obliging him, I can see why you're concerned that this relationship, although maybe not overtly romantic, nonetheless is something that is premature, perhaps. So that's where I don't really know what else to say. His bishop, of course, presuming that he is a secular priest, that he's a diocesan priest, would be the one who would give him guidelines on, you know, what he would expect from him, where the boundaries would be. If he has a friendship with this woman that is non-physical, non-romantic, even if they have romantic feelings for each other, and I'm assuming that they do, that seems like that's a possibly viable middle ground, until he finds out from the church, from the Vatican, to put it in those terms, whether or not he's going to be laicized. But if I were him, I would ask his bishop, is this okay? Is this set of circumstances and the friendship, in the way that I have the friendship with this woman, is this permissible? Are you okay with that? I would check with the bishop, because he still has the obligation, still being in the clerical state. The analog to this that is worthy of consideration, because it affects far more people, but I'll weave this into my answer, would be the analog of somebody, let's say, who's marriage ends because, let's say, her husband walks out, leaves her there, and she's now abandoned as far as the marriage is concerned, and he goes off and, you know, marries another woman, etc. So she now is the victim of a divorce. She didn't want it, and now she's divorced, civilly at least. And then, of course, if either he or she were to petition the church for a declaration of nullity, commonly known as the annulment process, and let's say that the church gets all the paperwork and the tribunal is deliberating and it takes a year, 18 months, whatever it may be, during that time, and this is where the analogy comes in, during that time, she is not free. I mean, her husband certainly isn't either, but he's the scoundrel in this scenario. But in her case, she's not free to hold hands and hug and kiss and be romantic, obviously within the boundaries of what's chaste, with another man until she receives the declaration of nullity, if, in fact, that's the judgment of the church. Because the presumption is that she's validly married. So as a validly married woman, she doesn't have the freedom to be able to date and romance and things like that. So yes, in that sense, at least, the unfortunate reality is, yes, you do put your life on hold. You have no choice but to put your life on hold, because it's not clear yet whether or not you have the freedom to be able to do that. Now, she may say, let's say that the decision comes in and the church does declare that that marriage was null, and therefore she is now free to pursue marriage because she wasn't validly married in the first place, which is what the declaration of nullity would mean. She may say, well, gosh, I wasted a year and a half putting my life on hold when I could have been dating this guy and maybe even getting married. And that's the reality of it. You do, in that sense, have to press pause for that reason. So that would be my advice, for what it's worth. I've known a few men. I guess I've known, I don't know, maybe a dozen or so personally, men who have left the priesthood, most of them by their own decision. I guess I've known a couple who were dismissed from the priesthood. Very sad. But it's a sad thing in any case when a man leaves the priesthood. Sometimes they may, well, I'll tell you this. I've known a couple, one in particular, who was sort of hustled along. He was pushed by his, by formators and others toward the priesthood. He at first thought he really wanted to be a priest and he enjoyed it, but then throughout the course of his formation, there were moments when he thought to himself, I really don't want to do this, but the positive pressure to keep him there was so strong that he just wound up staying there. And weeks become months and months become years. And before you know it, here he is. He's about to be ordained a priest. And he had along the way these moments where he thought, I really don't want to do this. But he felt as though he was being herded into doing something. And then later on, he, in the clearer light of day, he said, I don't really think I ever really had a vocation to the priesthood. I'd like the idea of it. I like the life. But I was sort of hustled along into something. And now that I'm looking back on it, I realize I didn't really have freedom to choose something that you have to have freedom to freely choose. And so he petitioned to leave the priesthood. Sometimes those things happen. But on the other hand, if I had to guess, I think more often than not, now I don't know if any of this applies to the priest that you're referring to. It's not none of my business, of course, but I have known some guys who leave because they fell in love with a woman. They had made their commitment. They had made the commitment to the priesthood. They were ordained. They were in ministry. And then they fell in love with a woman. I'm not even going to get into the other option that sadly also takes place. It's an unpleasant parallel, but we won't even talk about that. So just in the case of a couple of guys I've known who fell in love with a woman and they left the priesthood for that, that's where I personally have a difficulty with it. Because the analog to that would be you get married, you commit yourself to this woman, and then somebody prettier, younger, nicer, whatever comes along X number of years later. Would we look at that person as doing the right thing if he were to say, well, this other person I really like more than you, so I'm going to leave the marriage and go with her? No, we wouldn't smile upon something like that. And we shouldn't smile upon something like that because, he made a commitment till death do us part, for better or for worse, in sickness and in health, etc. And to just say, yeah, well, forget all that. I found somebody better. I'm going to go with her. We clearly look at that and say, that's the wrong way to go about it. You may have feelings for this other woman, but tough. You're already married. Would that countless human beings understood this lesson while you're in the throes of it. So I'm not here to judge anybody at all. Trust me on that. But I think if we could use that as a parallel, we could then perhaps evaluate a little more clearly. What about the man who just decides, I made this commitment, I'm in ministry, I'm doing the priesthood, but something better has come along. And boy, is she cute. And boy, do I love hanging out with her. I don't see that as a good or acceptable or pleasing thing. Follow your heart. Well, sometimes your heart will lead you astray. Often it does. The commitments that we make are important, and yes, there are times when you realize only later in life, this is a lesson that you should have learned earlier and you didn't for whatever reason. But now that we have to follow through with that. So if the man is if the man in question is leaving the priesthood because he fell in love with a pretty woman, I would say that's not a reason to request leaving the priesthood. You made your decision. You committed to the Lord. Stay the course. Ask the Lord to help you. And take precautions so that you don't wind up falling in love with pretty women. Because if you're in ministry at a parish, there are plenty of pretty women at any given parish. And it's not that difficult to fall in love if you're not guarding yourself, your heart, your prayer life. That's where it requires a kind of vigilance. And married people understand that too. Because just because you're married to the most wonderful woman in the world doesn't mean there aren't other wonderful women out there too. And when you meet them and you are swayed by them or you're, you know, attracted to them, that's where you have to have that, you know, commitment. Well, I made this commitment. I'm going to stay with this commitment. So those are some thoughts. 888-914-9149. How about Dawn now in Sacramento? Good morning, Dawn.
0: Good morning, Patrick. So just curious, it's a very interesting conversation. And I'm a convert to the church. I've actually been sadly divorced twice, didn't want either one, but both marriages have been annulled. But I've often felt that sometimes that the annulment process, first of all, I think it's too easily done these days. But that's ultimately up to me. The question I have is, let's say that you have two Catholics in a valid situation. One leaves the marriage against the will of the other. One
1: walks out on the marriage, right? Walks out?
0: Yeah.
1: Okay.
0: So it seems kind of unfair to me that the church would not somehow do kind of a split annulment. Why do they make the one person stay bound to a marriage while the other person goes off and does whatever they want? Now, I know the other person's in trouble from a moral perspective, but at the same time, it seems a little bit unreasonable that they would may force the other person to stay bound in a situation that they had no control over.
1: Right. Have you ever co-signed on a loan for somebody, Don, like one of your kids or something?
0: Sure.
1: Okay. That might be a kind of a contract law way of approaching this question. When you co-sign on that loan, and I've done this and I've lived to regret it, but if you've ever co-signed for a loan, on, let's say for one of your kids, let's say a car loan as an example, with all the best intentions and, oh, Dad, don't worry, I'm going to make the payments every month and everything's going to be great, and but I need you to co-sign so I can get into this car, but I'm going to take care of it. Don't worry about it. I got a good job, et cetera, et cetera. And then 6 months go by, 8 months go by, a year goes by, and the kid is no longer making payments or making late payments that are dinging your credit. Well, if you were to say to the bank, hey, you know, this isn't my car. I'm not driving the car. This is my kid's car. And the kid is the one who really undertook the responsibility. I just co-signed for it. The bank will say, who cares? Your name is on the line, which is dotted. And if your son or daughter is not going to pay the bill, you're going to pay the bill because you're contractually obligated. Now, this is not an exact parallel, but I think there's some helpfulness here. And that is that you can't have a split annulment because there's only one marriage. And there's right. there's either a marriage or there's no marriage. So you can't say there's an annulment where the marriage was null for you, but it's valid for you. It's either valid or invalid. It's either null or valid. And that would apply to both.
0: Yeah.
1: So you're right.
0: I totally understand all that. I'm kind of thinking almost of like a Matthew 18 parallel where it says, you know, if your brother sins against you, go to your brother, yada, yada, yada. There's this multi-phase process. But ultimately, at the end of the day, if the guy doesn't listen, they're excommunicated. And it doesn't say about the other person that was offended.
1: They wouldn't be excommunicated. No, they wouldn't be excommunicated. Divorce does not incur a penalty of excommunication.
0: But, no, I know. I'm just saying what Matthew 18 says.
1: Okay, fair enough. Well, if you fair enough. So you understand all the points points that I was making earlier. I guess I would just reiterate then, the answer to your question is there's no way to split an annulment where one person gets an annulment and the other person doesn't, because either the marriage is null for both parties or valid for both parties simultaneously.
0: Right. Right. Right. So, yeah, that's it. It's I totally understand, and I ultimately agree with the church. It's just I feel badly for the person that's in a valid marriage that honors the marriage, and yet they may be bound the rest of their life to be unable to marry. They make their life incredibly difficult financially and in other ways.
1: You're right, and I know some people who are in that very plight right now, and it is very painful for them, and they are the victims of the divorce. They didn't want it in the first place.
0: Yeah.
1: And the other party pulls the, you know, the ejection lever and ejects, leaving the other person there to have to deal with the consequences. It's very unjust and painful. But it is, sadly, it is a cross that some people are called to carry in this life. But the Lord will give them strength.
0: Absolutely. I agree with that.
1: All right. Cool.
0: Thank you, brother.
1: Yeah, thank you, Don. Appreciate that. Good time to take a break. Now look at that. Cyrus had his finger on the music button. As I was speaking, he was pressing. You done good, Cyrus. You done real good.

0: Decades after they first aired, Archbishop Fulton Sheen's words continue to lead people closer to Christ.
1: As the church prepares for the beatification of Archbishop Fulton Sheen, there's no better time to experience the timeless wisdom that inspired millions.
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6: Nice drum fill. 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Let's go to Joyce in Boise, Idaho. Good morning, Joyce.
8: Good morning, Patrick. I have kind of a quick question, but okay. I have a friend who had been divorced for maybe 10 years or so, and she met, of course, and she was in the Catholic Church. She was active in her church. She met a man, and they, I guess, fell in love, and they got married while she's trying to still at the same time get her annulment. Okay. And both the exes put, you know, I guess there's some kind of paperwork you have to agree to do that. Mm-hmm. And as far as I know, it's in the process, but they don't understand how she's able to, or what the church's thoughts or your thoughts are on that. And the person that

0: that, so there was no declaration of nullity yet, right? It's still...
1: Correct.
0: Okay. So she jumped the gun. She committed a serious sin. She's not married mm-hmm. validly in the eyes of the church. She's living mm-hmm. in a state of adultery. And so she's in a world of hurt. And it's really unfortunate. Is that what you're asking for, like an assessment of her situation?
1: I am, because as a friend, I'm not quite sure how to feel about that, what's going on. And not that I'm, you know, above all sin, but I'm trying to, I guess, process it. And then wondering if, say, whoever decides if the annulment happens, does all this just go away for her?
0: No, it doesn't. So she's, as I say, she's in a world of hurt for the duration until she gets this situated. She should, I doubt that she would, but she should part from this man and go back to living a single life and mm-hmm. Go to confession, of course. If she were to do that, she could resume receiving the sacraments, be back in the state of grace. But for the mm-hmm. time being, at least, if she's playing house with this guy to whom she's not validly married, she's living in a serious sin situation chronically. And every time marital intimacy, which is not even marital in this case, takes place, that's a serious sin. So that's what I mean when I say she's in a world of hurt, although she probably doesn't realize it. So let's say tomorrow the declaration of nullity shows up in the mail and it says, guess what? Your first marriage is annulled. She's still in a world of hurt because she's jumped the gun into a quote-unquote marriage for all the reasons I mentioned a moment ago. So she's got some real repair work to do. And she doesn't have a marriage now that could be blessed by the church. She's in a civil union because there was no canonical form. So
1: And it's in a Protestant church.
0: Yeah, it's invalid on the face of it.
1: Yeah. Wow. It's a bad series of mistakes that just continue, I guess. And the other piece is, I wonder about children who are, although they might be adults, how the effects.
0: Do you mean that the two of them would have children together, or the children from the prior marriage?
1: Prior marriage.
0: I'm sure they're not happy with it.
1: Yeah. So there's no place good for this to go, really.
0: Yeah, what she should do, I mean, if she's thinking clearly, the thing to do is to pull the plug on this marriage. I know that sounds drastic, but hey, going to hell is more drastic than that. I would pull the plug on this marriage, go back to living by herself, or at least not with him, go to confession, have a firm purpose of amendment, and then wait on the decision of the church. And if it should happen that the church decrees that the marriage was null, then she's in a position to pursue marriage. But, you know, she's created a situation now where if she winds up staying with this man, she's, even if the annulment comes through, she's still not married to this guy.
1: Right. Okay. I mean, you did clear it up for me. Yeah. That's sort of what I thought. But, you know, she'll say, well, it's canonical law, whatever. You know, it's, she gets mad at the church.
0: Yeah. Well, the church is here to preach the gospel. And Jesus said, if a man divorces his wife and remarries, he commits adultery. And if a divorced woman remarries, she commits adultery. So she may not like the church for saying it, but Jesus said it first. And the church is reiterating what Jesus said.
1: Oh, yes. But then how do we find forgiveness if we don't move past that? Say if you were a Catholic married to a person who was not married in the Catholic church. So that person gets their marriage annulled. And that person grew up Catholic. So now you have two Catholics married, but one was prior married to in a Protestant church. But
0: yeah, you're talking about the man she's with now?
1: No, I'm just giving a different scenario.
0: Oh, a different one.
1: Yeah, sorry. Yeah.
0: No, well, this is the thing, is that marriage is so important. It's such a powerful institution. It's so important. It's the building block of society, you know, the family, mom, dad, and the kids. That's the basic unit. God himself enshrined marriage as a covenant in the Garden of Eden. It predates all religions. So it's not a canon law issue directly, or at least it's not primarily a canon law issue. It's a God issue. So because the church takes so

0: seriously the words of Jesus on this point, as it does with everything else Jesus says, people who say, yeah, but I want to go, you know, girls just want to have fun kind of thing. Well, okay, whatever. But Jesus said, here's the way to live your life. We're here to preach and teach what Jesus said. If you don't agree with it, okay. Good luck, because you're going to need it. But yes. In the meantime, if you want to do things the right way, follow what Jesus said.
1: And you always, as a Catholic, have the opportunity, if you go off track, to come back.
0: Yes. Until your last breath, and then there's no more opportunity, which is a terrifying thought.
1: Oh, yes, true. Yes, you don't always, you don't have forever. That's true.
0: And for that matter, just because we have breath in the body still, let's say that all other things being equal, she's going to live another 30 years. Who knows how, I mean, I don't know how old she is, but she has no guarantee, first of all, that her life wouldn't end suddenly. That happens all the time. She also has no guarantee that she's going to come to a place of repentance. That would be a sin of presumption on God's mercy. We don't have the right to presume on God's mercy. We have an obligation.
1: So do we figure those people that pass away suddenly, that haven't had reconciliation, do they all go to purgatory? Or do they...
0: If you are in the state of grace, you might go to purgatory on your way to heaven, because purgatory is only for those who die in the state of grace and are destined for heaven. And if they need some cleanup before they go. But I thought
1: purgatory was where souls went that weren't in a state of grace, that sort of in between.
0: No, that's I'm glad you raised the question, because it's good to clarify. So yes, purgatory is not a place where those who are too good for hell but not good enough for heaven go. Purgatory is not a place where you have any do-overs. You're not doing anything in purgatory. It's being done to you. So it's a passive state of purification that God, as St. Paul describes in 1 Corinthians chapter 3, beginning in verse 10, reveals your life with fire, and the fire purges away or burns away the wood, the hay, and the straw, the bad works of your life. That's what purgatory is. But it's really the deciding factor is, if you die in the state of grace, you're destined for heaven no matter what. If you die in the state of mortal sin, you're destined for hell no matter what. There's no second chance. There's no do-overs.
1: It's powerful.
0: Yeah.
1: Yep. And I think people got to really think about that and come back.
0: Yeah. I think about it.
1: They need their come to Jesus moment.
0: Day.
1: Yes. I do too. Yeah. I do too. Yep.
0: Well, maybe you could be a good friend of this lady and take her out for a cup of coffee and share with her. Or if you want to let me do the heavy lifting, just text her a link to this conversation and let me do the heavy lifting.
1: Okay, now tell me again how I find that.
0: Sure. So in about, let's just say, an hour after the show is over, excuse me, frog in my throat, the show will be archived in its entirety at relevantradio.com/Patrick. So if you grab the link to the third hour of the program, they're broken down by hours, hour one, hour two. Hour three. So hour three, and then just say at around, I don't remember when we started talking, say 5 minutes ago or so, just say at about this point, that's when we had the conversation. Now, she may hate my guts for everything I've said, but I'd rather that she hear the truth than to continue down this primrose path that's leading away from God, not toward God.
1: Right. Yep. And it's harming people in the meantime, or putting people, making people uneasy. Yeah. You know, family and et cetera.
0: Sure.
1: Yep.
0: Yeah.
1: Yep.
0: The most important problem is her own soul, but you're right.
1: Yes, true. Yep.
0: Well, have your
1: book, Surprised by Truth.
0: I'm glad to hear that. Surprised by Truth. And it's great. Wonderful.
1: Keep up the good work.
0: Thank you, Joyce. I appreciate that very much. Let's go now to, where are we going to go? Mike in Tampa. Hello, Mike.
2: Patrick, hello. Thanks for taking my call.
0: Just a quick observation.
2: I don't know if you saw the interview, I believe it was two nights ago, with Jesse Waters and Abdul Afed, the Senate candidate for Michigan.
0: Okay.
2: He raised a comparison, a false comparison, obviously, but between canon law and Sharia law. And I said, no, Sharia law, to myself, obviously, Sharia law is implemented by force. Whereas canon law is, I think, designed to persuade people to try and do the right thing and approach Christ and those type of things. The other thing he did, again, a false equivalence, was bodily mutilation with transgender children and then circumcision. So I don't know if you saw that.
0: No, I didn't.
2: But I will make, but that's what he said. And I will say this for, I'll say it, it kind of reminded me of the Ron DeSantis, Andrew Gillum debate probably about 8 years ago. And listen, this guy Gillum was slick. He was articulate, handsome, well-versed in talking points, and he almost beat DeSantis. And this guy Al-Sayed is smart, handsome, articulate, and you just got to watch what's really behind the statements that they make. But I don't know if you can comment on Sharia and canon law, but
0: I can comment on that a little bit. So the two are nothing at all alike. I mean, only insofar as they are both codes of law would they have any similarity. The Islamic code of law, Sharia law, is coercive and violent and does not respect the rights of some people, like women, for example, and others, like those who are not Muslims. It seeks to force upon people, by way of coercion, certain either punishments or that you have to pay a jizya tax, for example, if you don't convert to Islam, things like that. Canon law is none of those things. Canon law is not coercive at all. Canon law is a code of well thought out and appropriate laws that protect people's rights and outline their duties, most fundamentally. So as a community of persons in the church, the body of Christ, we all have certain rights that should be respected and safeguarded. We also have certain responsibilities that have to be adhered to. So the purpose of canon law in light of God's eternal law, it doesn't purport to be God's eternal law. It's a reflection in human terms of God's eternal law. But its purpose is not coercive. It is protective and to provide order and a framework within which we can live lives that respect both our duties as well as our privileges. That's probably about the simplest way I can describe it. So it's a code of law that helps us live that way, but it's not a law there that's either coercive or where it, as I put it earlier, it prevents people from having certain rights that we do have, like the right not to be coerced into converting to a different religion. I have that right before God.
2: Right.
0: And Sharia law would try to remove that right from me, or it would at the very least, it would seek to violate my right. They can't remove my right, but they would try to violate my right. So I would say those are some distinctives between the two.
2: Right, very good. Yeah, I would just say be careful just because someone is very articulate and seems to know the subject well. Be careful because what they're promoting is certainly against our religion, certainly against our freedom as Americans.
0: We have some audio, and maybe when we come back from this break, we might play a little bit of that audio, but I agree 100%. Whatsoever to do with Sharia law in this country. I want to see the hegemonistic trajectory of Islam in this country stopped in its tracks. How exactly we go about doing that, I'm not quite sure. But this is a dangerous trajectory that we're on. And electing as members of Congress or other positions of power in this country, Muslims who are dedicated to achieving a supremacy of Sharia law are dangerous. And we are all in danger if we permit that to continue. So I'm opposed to it in principle.
2: Yeah, and Waters, I think he tried to do a good job, but doesn't know the canon law aspect that you said. But you think about the Battle of Bonto, Battle of Vienna.
0: I'm quite sure that this Sayyid character knows nothing about canon law. Nothing.
2: Right.
0: Anything he might say about it is not something I would find worthy of consideration. I have to press on, though. I got to take a break, Mike. Thank you. I'll be right back.

0: We've got to persuade our fellow citizens that unborn life is worthy of protecting. It is sacred in the eyes of God, and it should be sacred in the eyes of man, too. And we have to pick up the torch and fight for that every single day.
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3: Let us pray. 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
10: All right, moving toward the end of this show. Fast and, I wouldn't say furious, but 888-914-9149. Sarah, do we have time for a quick audio?
13: Yeah, what do you got?
10: Well, you tell me. Let's look at the audio here. So we're talking a little bit about Sharia law. Let's talk or let's listen to a Sharia law survivor. This is courtesy of, let's see here. Is it Eric Daw? I think so. Eric Daugherty. And he has a post here, a brave Christian migrant from Iran who was at the Islamic Center in McKinney, Texas. And he gets to the microphone and he gives his own testimony about being a survivor of Sharia law in Iran. Here's his story.
13: Yeah, and I'm sorry, what number is that?
10: I just had it right here.
13: My bad.
10: That's okay. That's number one, right at the very top.
13: Oh, okay, got it. Sharia law survivors. Okay. Duh. Thank you. Thanks, Patrick.
14: Hello, my name is Eddie Issa. I'm a Sharia law survivor from Iran. And I'm here to tell you, this is a dangerous ideology you're allowing in their country. Every country that is Islamic now, it used to be a Christian country. And we were soft Christians and we allowed these people to come in, bring their Sharia law into their countries and slowly kill us off left and right. Let me make it very clear to you. Christianity is a personal relationship with God where it says, but render unto Caesar's what is Caesar's, render unto God what is God's. Islam is Sharia law, deen wa dawa, religion and state, which is not even compatible with the American thing. And when these people will use taqiya to lie to you, to manipulate you, because whenever Islam is little, they will lie to you and tell you they come in peace. This is level one. Level two is what's happening in UK right now, where you have two-tier policing, where you have like the blasphemy laws, Islamophobia, racism, all this nonsense that they talk about. First of all, Islam is not a race. So anytime you criticize Islam, they will use the race card. But there's all, every country has this disgusting ideology inside their country, yeah. Including my own country, Iran, Russia. Islamophobia is another made up. Because they don't want you to criticize their death cult. That's why they will put that. That's why they push it in UK, in every country they go to. M103 is in Canada right now. They deliberately try to silence us. And the worst people that are trapped in it is Muslims themselves, because they can't leave that death cult. Because they're told, if you question that disgusting book, you're called a kufar. And they get killed over it, just like my friends who are apostates in prison or dead right now in Iran. I'm telling you, this is a bad idea, and you're going to regret not listening to people like us who lived under Sharia law.
10: Thank you, Eddie. Yeah, so there's somebody who speaks from experience. Let's go to Donna in Evergreen Park, Illinois. Hi, Donna.
7: Hi, good morning. I love your show, so thank you for that.
10: Sure.
7: And I was wondering if perhaps you could give us a brief definition of Sharia law. And then I can get off the phone and happily listen. That would be
10: It's up to you, whatever you'd like. I'm not an expert on Sharia law, so I don't have an expertise there, but I'll tell you what I think we're looking at here is it is the legal system that is inherent in Islam that has been codified by Islamic scholars, by imams, by those who, spend their lives focusing on the Quran and the ways in which Islam exerts itself in everyday life. So it, from my understanding of Sharia law as a concept, it regulates daily life for Muslims. Everything from how they're supposed to pray, what they can eat, what they can't eat, things like divorce and marriage, praying five times a day, as well as, for example, the punishments that are associated with certain kinds of crimes. So if you were to take a look, for example, at Saudi Arabia, which has, as I understand it, a strict application of Sharia law for civil crimes, like, let's say, theft, one of the punishments is to have a hand cut off, a foot cut off, in some cases, a hand and a foot cut off. Beheading as a form of capital punishment. So I think the word Sharia law is not necessarily one particular set of rules that are always and everywhere observed in the same way. It may vary from country to country. So, for example, Saudi Arabia has a more strict interpretation and application of Sharia law than other countries might, but it all more or less is that universal totalitarian approach to regulating the lives, not only of Muslims, but of non-Muslims as well, to the extent that they fall under the authority, or at least in a given locality, they fall under the power of an Islamic state, Islamic country, that kind of thing. So I hope that's helpful to you. Thank you. Let's go next to Jonathan in Santa Fe, Texas. Good morning, Jonathan.
15: Good morning, Patrick. Going back to the divorce topic, I was wondering if you could give your thoughts on Amoris Laetitia and the controversy behind, I think it was a footnote, and I don't have a super good understanding of it all, but I know four cardinals sent a dubia because it sounded as if in the document it was giving a green light to divorced and remarried people to receive communion.
10: Yeah.
15: And I was wondering if you could just talk about it and then maybe explain why someone like the friend of the previous caller wouldn't just point to that and say, well, look, this papal document or this encyclical, whatever it was, says that I can be divorced and remarried and still receive communion. So
10: yeah,
15: why?
10: Okay, I can quote that for you. I understand. So the footnote in question is footnote 351. It's very controversial and for obvious reasons. This is what it says. Let's see. It reads, in certain cases, this can include the help of the sacraments. Hence, I want to remind priests that the confessional must not be a torture chamber, but rather an encounter with the Lord's mercy. And the Pope cites or references Evangelii Gaudium. I would also point out that the Eucharist is not a prize for the perfect, but a powerful medicine and nourishment for the weak. So that is the essence of the controversy. In certain cases, this can include the help of the sacraments. Now, you'll notice that it's ambiguous. Which sacraments? What are we talking about there? And it's not explained. Now, there are ancillary documents like a letter from the Argentinian bishops requesting clarification. So there are ancillary documents that purport to answer that. But in the document itself, in Amoris Laetitia itself, it doesn't actually say specifically, does this include the Eucharist or does it not include the Eucharist, etc. So that would be one thing to take in mind. Now, some people, when they saw that, they ran with that and they said, okay, well, that means that divorced and remarried people can receive the sacraments. I would say it doesn't mean that, and you can't actually overturn all the, you know, the biblical and canon law and patristic and conciliar papal statements to the contrary, which have always and everywhere said that if you're in the state of serious sin, which living with a woman or a man who is not your husband or wife, or wife or husband, is objectively a mortal sin, living in as husband or wife. So I would say if somebody were to appeal to this, I would say you don't really have much here to appeal to other than innuendo. So I would propose the following three things. Number one, when we talk about the Holy Eucharist as a medicine, okay, that's true, but it has to be understood correctly. The Eucharist is a medicine, that's true. But look at it in these three steps. Number one, mortal sin, which is what this activity is, kills the life of grace in the soul. And paragraph 1861 of the Catechism says this explicitly. It's not the only place. So when you commit a mortal sin, your soul is spiritually dead. You have no grace in you. And that's why in 1 John chapter 5, verse 17, the Bible calls this kind of sin deadly sin or mortal sin. That's where we get the term. Second thing is venial sin, which is not mortal. It weakens the life of grace in the soul, but it doesn't destroy it as mortal sin does. So if you're in the state of venial sin only, that's the example. That's the classic biblical and theological scenario in which receiving the Eucharist is indeed medicine for the soul. Because the soul, the life of grace is still alive in the soul. The soul has been weakened, but it hasn't been destroyed, the life of grace that is. So although the soul is weak and in need of medicine, receiving the Holy Eucharist is the right response for somebody who's in venial sin. But going back, now this is the third point, going back to the soul that's dead in the state of mortal sin, receiving the Eucharist is not medicine for a dead body. You can't spoon food into a corpse and expect it to come back to life. And that's, figuratively speaking, that's the status of somebody who's in the state of mortal sin. So all the hoo-ha from different quarters of people saying that the Eucharist is medicine for the soul, that's true, but only if you're in the state of venial sin only. If you're in the state of mortal sin, it's not only not medicine for the soul, it actually heaps yet another sin on top, which is this sin. You're committing that additional sin of sacrilege. So, I mean, there's much that one could say. I don't want to like overdo it, but I would say that in the case of somebody who is appealing to this footnote as if it somehow made it okay for them to get divorced and remarried and they live happily ever after, that's not going to fly. That's my response, Jonathan. Any thoughts?
15: Oh, I like that explanation a lot. And yeah, just to... for the record, I'm completely on your side about it. I just, I've heard people.
10: I figured you were.
15: yeah. well, yeah, no, thank you, Patrick. I appreciate it.
10: You're welcome. Thank you. And I am sure we'll have other people calling about that in due time. Let's see. Let's go to Robert in Eaton, Ohio. Hi, Robert.
16: Hello.
10: Yeah.
16: Got a situation. I'd done some work for some people about 5 years ago. I went back last week. I had a reason to go back, and the woman have numerous adult children. They're Catholic. They go to a Novus Ordo parish, and she was telling me about her one son married a woman who was a Lutheran, and she was a hardcore Lutheran, wasn't going to quit, but she had no problem raising the kids in the Catholic Church. Well, now the kids are
10: Catholic?
16: Old enough. She is Lutheran.
10: No, is he Catholic?
16: Yes, he is Catholic, and the parents are Catholic.
10: Did he get permission to marry her in the Lutheran Church? Did he get permission from his bishop?
16: I don't know, but I asked, did they have a priest present in the Lutheran Church?
10: Mm-hmm.
16: And the mother-in-law said no, it was just the Lutheran minister.
10: Yeah, I can cut to the chase and tell you it's an invalid marriage because there's
16: no
10: canonical form there. Is that what you're wondering about?
16: Well, that's part of it. The other part about it is, now that the children are going through First Communion class, et cetera, they receive their sacraments, mother-in-law thinks everything's hunky-dory. But I found, she told me that the Lutheran woman, who is not Catholic, the mother of the grandkids, is now the director of religious education in that parish. And she's not even a Catholic.
10: Parish?
16: Yes.
10: Yeah, that's crazy talk.
16: I kind of had a problem with that, and I said, hey, that can't be right. I mean,
10: it's not.
16: The way I see it.
10: It's not right. It's not right.
16: In the eyes of the church.
10: Well, there are multiple layers of problems here, but even just the fact that she's not a Catholic, she's not qualified, she's not eligible to be the director of religious education at a Catholic parish. She herself doesn't believe what the church teaches.
16: Well, evidently the pastor was okay with it. I just think it's a big mess, and I was concerned for the eternal salvation of that couple. I mean, I don't even know them, but I felt really like I'm supposed to do something about it or educate them in some way or turn them to some information where they could get their life right.
10: Have you tried doing that?
16: Well, I don't know the son and daughter-in-law, never met them. I just know the parents. But the mom said, well, you know, the kids are receiving their sacraments, so everything's, you know, okay, and I don't make decisions for them, so everything seems to be going smooth, and she's just, like, okay with it.
10: I think she's either clueless, or maybe she just has abdicated her role as mom to give good counsel. I don't know. This is none of my business personally, but if you think you can reason with them a little bit, I've got to go, sorry. If you think you can reason with them a little bit, why not try? Maybe something good can happen from it. But you're right, it is a mess. Sorry to hear that. All right, well, let's do it again 21 hours from now, shall we? And in the meantime, I'll pray for you. Please pray for me. God bless you.
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21: Keeping you connected with the Vatican and news from around the world, I'm Mary Graham with your weekend Catholic News and Review. The relics of St. Bernadette will travel across the United States from September 18th of 2026 through the fall of 2027 as part of a year-long pilgrimage organized by the Sanctuary of Our Lady of Lourdes. The tour begins September 18th through the 20th at the Basilica of the National Shrine of the Immaculate Conception in Washington, D.C. The journey is divided into four legs, traveling the East Coast from September through December of 2026, then moving to the Central South in January, followed by Central North, and finally the West Coast. Some parents at a Jesuit high school in Sacramento want the Catholic Church to investigate the school's decision to admit girls. They've asked the Vatican to review the change, saying the school did not consult families. School leaders say the decision to add girls was carefully considered and supported by church officials, adding that the change comes as enrollment drops and education needs shift. The petition follows a lawsuit from some parents. Girls are expected to start in August of next year. Massachusetts Attorney General Andrea Campbell wants the Supreme Court to uphold Colorado's requirement that publicly funded preschools follow state anti-discrimination laws, including protections for LGBTQ+ families. The case involves two Catholic preschools that argue the requirement conflicts with their religious belief. Campbell joined 18 other attorneys general in making the request. The Supreme Court is expected to hear the arguments in November. Pope Leo will preside over Mass for Care of Creation at the Laudato Si Village at the Castel Gandolfo Gardens on September 1st. According to the Vatican, the Mass marks the annual World Day of Prayer of Care of Creation and the opening of the Season of Creation, an ecumenical journey of prayer and commitment to safeguard our common home. The period concludes on October 4th, the Feast of St. Francis of Assisi, and the 800th anniversary of his passing. Keeping you connected with the church and the world, I'm Mary Graham for Relevant Radio News.
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8: The Sussexes are moving back to Britain. The royal news that's been everywhere over the last week has been Meghan and Harry moving back with little to no notice, just a day or two within having to owe quite a bit of money after a failed lawsuit. More on that a little later on, but the take on this is significant, as there has been a culture of going no contact that has ravaged families across the country. There's something to be said of what happens when going no contact comes to an end. For real reasons, monetary gain, need of familial support, true healing and reconciliation. More on that in a little bit here on Trending. If you have a story that you'd like to share about reconciling with family members after a season of no contact, we'd love to hear it. Our toll-free line is 888-914-9149. We'll be touching on those stories a little later on in the program. Joining me now is Dr. Jennifer Roback-Morse. She's a founder and president of the Ruth Institute. They are phenomenal at bringing to the forefront the real research out there that is buried on issues such as human sexuality, abortion, transgenderism, how abortion impacts a woman, same-sex marriage, surrogacy. And today we will walk into the study that was buried on gay parenting that no one wants you to hear. And Dr. Morse and her team there at the Ruth Institute are top-notch when it comes to drilling down into the research of saying, this is actually what the study says. This is what they left out. This is why it was maybe a poor or a good study. So we will drill down, but you often hear the claim today that kids are resilient, whether it has to do with divorce, that they were commissioned without a parent for surrogacy, or in same-sex relationships. The kids are resilient, and it doesn't matter if they have two moms or two dads, and one of the parents was written out of the equation. None of the research actually backs this up. And so that's why today we're going to get into some of the false research and the real cover-up and the studies that you need to hear. Dr. Morse, welcome back to Trending. you have been on the forefront of this issue from the best perspective of children needing their biological mom and biological father, whether it's surrogacy and IVF or same-sex parenting. You are pointing now to the research that is continuing to say, actually, mom and dad are important, and when they're not there, something goes wrong. Can you share a little bit about this finding and the bearing that's occurred?
2: Well, Timory, well, first of all, thanks for having me back on. You know, there are a lot of ways of hiding things. There are a lot of ways that you can manipulate data to get the answers that you want. And so we have a 10-minute video up on the Ruth Institute's YouTube channel where I go through a series of studies that start off with the no difference. There's no difference. The kids, they're fine. The children, there's no difference between children of same-sex parents and children of opposite-sex parents. And before I break that down, I say to the viewer, I say, listen, let's think about Chris. Let's think about Chris from Ohio. Chris thinks of herself as bisexual. Chris thinks of herself as non-binary, something like that. In her mind, it's a real option that she could either marry a man or marry a woman. She's a 20-something person. She hasn't figured out what she wants to do with her life. But this kind of research, these kind of headlines that she hears, yes, are going to have an impact on her decision-making. Because she's going to go into it thinking, you know, whether I fall in love with a man, whether I fall in love with a woman, my kids will be fine either way. It's really
8: because the world
2: a coin
8: told her
2: toss.
8: That.
2: Because
8: the world told her that.
2: And
8: this is very real, because I think people try to say, people don't actually think this way. No, I went to a small Catholic conservative university, John Paul the Great Catholic University. I remember a couple of years after we graduated from undergraduate school, I'm sitting on the beach with my friend in Southern California, and she's telling me about how she's very seriously considered, am I a lesbian? Could I do all of this as a lesbian? Like, am I attracted to women, and could I raise a family with another woman? So I bring that up because this is someone who knows better, comes from an intact family. But the world has told her you should question your identity, you should question your sexual orientation, and you should even question social norms. And so you pose to her that the people are saying, hey, there's no difference for kids.
2: Right.
8: And she's someone who cares. Yeah, she's someone who cares a lot about kids. She's going to take this study into mind.
2: Right, right. And the problem is with your friend there on the beach, or my hypothetical Chris from Ohio, you know, they don't have the opportunity to drill down into all these studies. They don't have the opportunity to see that it doesn't take very much to take that no difference result and have it just get blown out of the water when you redefine a variable, or you leave something in the equation or take something out of the equation, you know, that kind of thing. If it changes that easily, then you really can't. That itself should be revealing to somebody who's actually making a life-changing decision, right? It's maybe if they have the right data, it will be okay, but no, it's not like a robust finding, like that's a slam dunk, 100% sure to be happening. That's what, and that at the very least, that's what my video helps people to see, you know, that it doesn't take much to flip these things around, and in some of the cases. And the other thing that I think is worth pointing out, but since I've been in this business a long time, Timory, and you have too, you know, you and I kind of grew up together in a way, because I mean, I'm older than you are, but I remember when you were getting your start in radio and I was debating marriage all
8: Same-sex
2: the time
8: marriage.
2: On, on, you know, before around Prop 8 and then before Obergefell, and I was at law schools all the time and stuff. Back in the day, I can remember before gay marriage hit the scene, it was becoming okay to say, you know, kids need their mom and dad. You know, this single parent by choice business we've been talking about, this glamorization of unmarried parenthood, you know, that's probably not right. You know, kids really, there were several books out about fatherlessness, for example, Fatherless America. And so it was starting to be okay to say kids need their mother and father, and they need them to be married to each other. And there was plenty of data on this point, but it's just people were resisting it. You know, people wanted to think, you know, I as a woman can do what I want. He as a man can take off if he wants to. And nothing terrible is going to happen. You know, we can live our best life and not have to worry about it. Well, people were questioning that. And then, boom, gay marriage came on the scene. And all of a sudden, it was no longer possible to say in polite company, kids need their mom and dad, their own mom and dad. And in that period of time, I want to say it started in the early 90s, but by around 2000, there were several sets of data that were being brokered around, and they were convenience samples, Timory. You know, the researchers would go and put their call for data out at a gay coffee house or a lesbian community center or something like that. Would you like to participate in our study? We're looking for lesbian couples with children of this age, yada, yada, yada. And so there was one study that I think had a total of 26 children in it, and another study that had 72 children in it, something like that.
3: Those little data sets
2: mm-hmm. that were completely not representative of anything, people analyzed and reanalyzed those data sets until, there are 6 studies showing that the children are fine. It was the same set of data being reanalyzed 6 different ways. It was still the same 26 kids, you know? Mm-hmm. You know, it was like, oh my gosh. And then when gay marriage passed, or when the Supreme Court, you know, laid down the law and this is how it's going to be, I thought, oh man, this is the end of it. I encountered Father Paul Sullins for the first time personally. He had done research even back in the early teens, you know, I think his first paper was in 2013 or something like that. And he came to me and said, you know, I'm trying to do more research on same-sex parenting. And I said, you know, come on, that's over, isn't it? And he goes, oh, no. Mm-hmm. That we have gay marriage now. Yeah, mm-hmm. But that means more people are going to be doing it. And therefore, the public authorities are going to be collecting real data and not fake data. You know, the public agencies are going to be asking these questions in the census and the American Community Survey and the national health data and all this stuff. We're going to have real data now. And I'm like, wow, okay. So that's when he joined the Ruth Institute as a senior research fellow.
3: Phenomenal.
2: And indeed, he has been banging away at these data sets, you know, the real data sets that have thousands of observations, you know, and control variables and all of that kind of thing. And when you do that, these newer studies that have more representative samples, there are still problems, but that's more representative, more controls. The results are nowhere near as slam dunk as Charlotte Patterson told us about her friends in Berkeley in 1996 or whatever. You know, the caliber of the work has changed quite a bit, and the people on the other side are still trying to hang on to the no differences narrative, and it's just not there. The data is just not there to support that.
3: Now, the data is startling because you point to the fact that the arguments they make to say, hey, kids aren't impacted by same-sex parenting, they are small samples, as you pointed out. They are covering up other content. But what you reveal in these studies that no one wants you to hear about is that 4 times the rate of emotional problems occur for those kids who are raised in a same-sex parenting situation than those who are raised with their parents who are married, male and female. Can you walk through that a bit?
2: So this was a study. The original study seemed to be coming to the conclusion that there was no difference in emotional difficulties, you know. What these researchers wanted to say was that marriage is a good thing, whether the couples are same-sex or opposite-sex. So they wanted to show that cohabiting was bad and marriage was good. Which, you know, for opposite sex couples, we know that. We've known that for a long time, you know, particularly with child outcomes. And then you come along and you, and what Father Sullins noticed when he looked into these people's studies, he goes, you know, wait a second. There was a period of time here where the data collection agency realized that they had some miscodes. It was like 2 years where there was some confusion in the coding and the way the questions were asked and stuff. And so there was actually a bulletin issued saying, don't use this data, or be aware that this period of time, they used a more precise term, but that this data is kind of hinky here, so don't use it, you know, or take this into account. And so Father Sullins toddles off, you know, and he reanalyzes the data without those 2 years, and lo and behold, the no differences thing goes away. Lo and behold, it's now twice the risk. The children of same-sex couples now have twice the risk of the children of opposite-sex married couples. And then you look at the study, and you realize that the original study, they have included a variable, and this blows my mind that they did this. They included a variable that has to do with biological relatedness. And you think about that for a minute, and you go, well, wait a second. Every single same-sex couple is going to come on one side of that. None of them are going to have two biological parents in the home. That's what it means to have a same-sex couple as your parents, as your legal parents. None of them will have two biological parents. And so with that variable in there, it looked like having same-sex parents wasn't that big of a deal because, oh, it's really biological relatedness that's doing all the work. And you scratch your head and you go, wait a second. You can't really have both of those in there and think that you're separating something out in a meaningful manner. And so I gather that there was some back and forth with the editor of the journal, but ultimately their response to Father Sullivan's was a paper where they had one table where they took out that variable. They both had the bad data removed, you know, the funky data was removed, those years were gone, and they took out that biological relatedness indicator. And that's where you find out, oh, it's not just twice the probability of emotional problems. It's now four times the probability of emotional problems. And it's like, okay, there it is. You can argue with it if you want to. And we have almost 3,000 comments on this video, mm-hmm. by the way, by now. And some people are arguing with me.
3: But I think it's significant when you point out it's not a 30% chance more, it's a four times more probability of this emotional distress, of this poor outcome for these kids. And I think that's a very startling reality when you really consider it and you see it. You see it in these kids, especially as they become adults and they are uncomfortable or embarrassed to speak up. But they start to, whether it's in these small private ways or whether they start to go public and they feel bad because they really do love their parents. They even may love yes. the parent that's not biological as well. And so there's this uneasiness because we're making messes of family life when we're introducing these other unusual relationships that are not what were initially intended for this biological reality and this relationship of male-female makes a child and the family comes together.
2: And some of those things are entirely predictable based on what we already know about step families. Mm-hmm. We already know this. Yes. I mean, what you just described, you know, you could be describing to a T yep. what happens when a married couple divorces and then one remarries. You know, the way in which the child is left behind, you know, the child is kind of a leftover. So the what the same-sex advocates of same-sex marriage would say is that, well, we don't have the turnover. We don't have the disruption. It's the same two people for the whole time. But that's only part of what's in play there, you know, the unrelatedness and the stability and stuff. And it's also true that lesbian relationships are very unstable compared to other mm-hmm. kinds of relationships. And we knew that already. We knew that going into 2015. We already had the ability to know that that was going to turn out to be the case. And so that means there is turnover from the child's mm-hmm. perspective. And let's not forget, from the child's perspective, if you've done an adoption, well, adoption's a whole other question, so we should talk about that separately. But many of the children who are born into lesbian relationships, they have gotten a sperm donor.
3: Yes.
2: And one of the women is the mom and the other one is, in a sense, the stepmom, you could say, biologically not related. Mm-hmm. But the child has experienced a loss simply yes. from the fact that they've never had the opportunity to have a relationship with their father. Mm-hmm. And that loss is never acknowledged, Timmery. Mm-hmm. And that's the same kind of gaslighting that the children of divorce have been dealing with now yeah. for decades.
3: And you're right. not able to mention it, not to mention if there was a surrogate involved who you bonded right. with for 9 months and now you've been stripped from yeah. the earliest days. Mm-hmm. Touch on, because I think it's important that we connect Obergefell versus Hodges and how this all connects with the legalization of so-called same-sex marriage and how that tied into parenting.
2: Well, you know, a lot of us wanted to point out, Timmery, that if you redefine marriage, you're going to end up redefining parenthood. Mm-hmm. That has to happen because the marriage relationship is, you know, for centuries, you know, it was part of the common law, and, you know, pretty much all of the West. the person who gives birth to the baby is legally recognized as the mother, full stop. The father, who's the father? The law of marriage always said the woman's husband is presumed to be the father of any children she gives birth to. In that way, the child has access, legal access, legal recognition of both of their parents. It's true sometimes people cheat and it's not true, you know, and that biological relationship isn't true. But 95% of the time, it's true, right? Mm-hmm. And what the advocates of same-sex marriage did, and they were doing it leading up to Oberga Timmer, mm-hmm. because I followed a lot of these lesbian custody cases.
3: Mm-hmm. I remember listening to you. I mean, I remember just following along as you're breaking down. This is really what this case is about. It's not just about two people loving each other. It's about parenthood. It's about protecting our children, having rights to our kids.
2: Right. And so what they wanted to do is to take that common law presumption of paternity and turn it into a gender-neutral presumption of parenthood so that your same-sex spouse would be presumed to be the child's other parent, which, of course, in 100% of the cases, they are not the child's other parent. If by parent, you mean biological parent. And so what same-sex marriage really does is to introduce into law a massive disconnect between biology and legal parenthood. And they knew they were doing that. They just didn't want to talk about it. And now they are talking about, you know, I just saw, you want to talk about surrogacy, I just saw, what was it, somebody advocating for more access to surrogacy and surrogacy rights and IVF and all this stuff. And the person speaking out publicly in favor of it was the CEO of Grindr. Now think about that, okay? Mm-hmm. Grindr, a gay hookup app with no shame whatsoever, saying our people need parenting rights using IVF and surrogacy and all the rest mm-hmm. of it. Yeah, you know, I mean, it's like, okay, there you have it. You
3: know? Yes.
2: Not That's even the pretense of not right. even pr- a pretense of love between the parents. Mm-hmm. You know, complete erasing of the mother. You know, it's just, yeah.
3: Let's come back to that. That's Dr. Jennifer Roback Morse, founder of the Ruth Institute. We'll discuss what children of same-sex parents are missing, why this study is showing that they have a 4 times higher rate of emotional problems, among other challenges that they face compared to those children who are born and raised in marriages with a mom and a dad. What do kids really need? My guest today is Dr. Jennifer Roback Morse. She's the founder and president of the Ruth Institute. You can check out her books, some of my all-time favorites. We'll go and link to them in the show notes for today's show. Find her website at ruthinstitute.org.

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1: Coming up, we'll be sharing about the royals being back in Britain, Harry and Meghan. And I'd love to hear your story of reunion with family who maybe left the church, went no contact, which is a trend that is all the rage today. But what happens when the reconciliation occurs? What does that look like? How do you navigate it? Maybe you have a story to share reconciliation, good news that can inspire others. That toll-free line shares 888-914-9149. Joining me now is Dr. Jennifer Roback-Moore. She's a founder and president of the Ruth Institute. They defend the traditional Christian sexual ethic by providing scientifically sound evidence. And today, that sound evidence that we've been focusing on has been the reality that people don't want you to see the study that gay parenting does have a significant impact on children, and that when children have their biological mom and dad, there's a far better outcome. In fact, when same-sex parenting occurs for a child, there's a 4-time higher rate of emotional problems. The question is, what's missing? So if you weren't with us before, go back, listen to this episode, relevantradio.com/trending. Dr. Morse, you over the years have always focused on children at the heart of these issues. What is missing that you see, you've heard firsthand accounts, you've done the research, that is contributing to that 4-time higher rate of emotional problems for children who don't have both their mom and their dad?
3: Well, there, excuse me, got a frog in my throat. There are a number of ways to look at it. I mean, the simplest way to look at it is that we're a mammal species and we come in male and female. And your child is going to be born male or they're going to be born female. And each child needs something from both sexes in order for their flourishing. So both children need their mommies when they're babies. They need to bond with her. They need to feel safe with her. They need to, when they start crawling around, they need to turn around and look and check in and make sure she's still there. And if she's still there, then they feel safe and they take off, you know. But from their daddy, as they get older, the father's role becomes more important and more significant. And daddy helps them out the door, you could say, you know, and helps them navigate the dangers and the risks and the that are involved in facing the world and not being in the home, you know. And so between the two of them, between the mother and the father, you can provide both the safety and the risk taking, and the mother and the father collaborate in meeting the child's needs. And so there are going to be times when mom, you know, as a mom, I had to sit down and be quiet and let my husband do what needed to be done. And there were times when I had to do what had to be done, you know, and he really couldn't. And so that's the way it is with normal child development. And then for the development of the child just now, I was talking about attachment, but you also learn how to be the sex that you are. You learn what it means to be a girl. You learn what it means to be a boy. And for the boy particularly, the boy needs to separate from his mom and enter into the world of men. And when that process is disrupted, and there are a number of ways it gets disrupted, that's the origins of a same-sex attraction a lot of times. Or I should say it's a contributing factor, and it takes different forms. But, you know, I've heard that many times. But what that shows us is that part of normal, healthy development for a boy is the attachment to his mom that then becomes, that later is taken away from his mom and he enters the world of men. And he has a new kind of relationship with women as an adult than he did with his mother when he was a little boy. And for the girl can emulate her mother, but she needs from her father some protection. She needs from her father the idea of how she should expect to be treated by men, by watching how her father treats her mother. You know, she's going to learn, oh, I'm not going to let a guy do this to me because my dad would never do that to my mom. You know, mm-hmm. that

0: kind of that I'm talking about healthy development here. And so for both boys and girls, both parents, the parents of both sexes, have something to offer that is unique and valuable and important. And beneath that's the stuff that any competent child development specialist should have been able to tell you and used to tell you routinely, 40 years ago. Everybody understood that. But beneath that, Timory, is a theological point, which is that Almighty God made us for love. And the fact that a man and a woman come together in an act of love to create a new person, that's what God wants for us, because God loves us. We exist because God loves us and wants us to exist. And God, in his providence, in his amazing mind, he wants us to be part of the procreative process. He wants every person to be here because of love, and he's built it into our bodies, that I as a woman am drawn to a man and my husband is drawn to me as a woman. And that produces this amazing thing. And I think it's not an exaggeration at all to say that the love between the mother and the father, the relationship between the mother and the father, is the foundation of the child's personality development. And so for children who never see their mother and father together, whether it's because they're single parent, unmarried parent, or whether because they're same-sex parents, whatever the situation might be, to never see your mother and father together and loving each other, that is a loss, whether we recognize it or don't recognize it. And I truly think, Timory, someday, when our world returns to its senses, people are going to look back and say, it was only the people of faith who could look beneath the surface and see the full reality of why man and woman matter so much and why we really can't dispense with it the way we've been trying to do.
1: I remember something that always stood out to me when you were speaking a lot of divorce about 15 years ago. You were always saying about how for a child, half of them is being rejected when that divorce occurs, that one parent has rejected half of that child, not intentionally, but like that half of the identity of that child is lost. And the same in the case of same-sex parenting. That child has lost, whether through the writing off, through a contract that commissioned a child, through surrogacy and IVF, or through just a separation of that relationship, that there's this sense of complete loss of half of yourself, that you miss that origin story. You miss that sense of self. It removes you from the inspiration, aspiration of the same-sex parent and of that kind of confirmation and complementarity that the opposite-sex parent provides.
0: Yes, yes. And the children of third-party reproduction are now telling us that.
1: Yes.
0: There are enough of them and they're old enough and some of them are finding their voice. And they have the same awkward problem that we mentioned earlier, which is that they don't want to hurt their parents.
1: Yes.
0: They don't want to say anything to hurt their parents. But, I interviewed a lady named Katie Francisco, and you can find that interview on our YouTube channel, same channel where this parenting study is too. And she was raised by heterosexual parents. But she said, whenever I think about my conception, her mother used a sperm donor, not her father, not her husband's sperm donation. And her father had, her social father had low sperm count or something. And so she got sperm from somebody and that's where Katie came from. And she said, whenever I think of the circumstances of my conception, I feel gross. I just feel gross that my father watched pornography, stimulated himself, and got money for it and walked away. It just makes me feel terrible. And why shouldn't it? I mean, by what right do we say she's not entitled to have feelings about that,
1: Mm-hmm. Mm-hmm. Yeah, a story that no one shares. And I think that is very profound. Your work, and I've shared with you many times before, your book, Love and Economics, is one of the most influential books on me. It was the first book I read after graduate school. And it really sets the basis for understanding the fundamental role of mom and dad, the important part that the family plays as a whole family unit. And today, as you hear, one of the most popular people discussing right now. The Importance of Mom is Erica Komisar, and her work is phenomenal. She's sharing the science that no one wants to talk about in key areas, right, such as the amygdala being developed in the child in those first few years, how this completely establishes the stress regulation, attachment security, immune system, empathetic impairment, or how it's intact. And you see these parts that are played in the need for maleness and femaleness. Meanwhile, we're seeing all these memes and reels going up about dads laughing at their kids because the baby was born via surrogate and the baby has two dads, and the baby's there literally crying out, mama, mama, and the dad's laughing saying, you don't have a mama, you have two dads. And yet it's showing, I think, in a very profound way, how primal and real and what a right mother and fathers are.
0: Yes. Yes. In some ways, we are experimenting on small children.
1: Yes.
0: You know, and we really should have known going into this experiment that it was not going to work out. And I think a lot of people see that about transgenderism. We started by saying a little bit about transgenderism. A lot of people can see that experimenting on children because they think they were born in the wrong body or something, that we really... We shouldn't do this experiment. And when people say, oh, we need more studies, I'm like, no, every study, every data point in every study represents a child who's experimented on. And by what right do we do that? Well, what stops us from doing it, what allows us to know that it's no good, is that we have a theory of human nature. Mm-hmm. And our theory of human nature is the human person is meant for love. And that the person and the body are the same. You know, nobody's born in the wrong body. That's nonsense, right? And to be born in some way other than through an act of love is a loss for the child. We know that because of we're steeped in Christian anthropology, and the people who are promoting other things have a tacit theory of human nature that they're not generally willing to spell out and defend. Oh, some of them will. But, you know, it's a completely materialist view. There's no real place for love. There's no real accounting for love. Adult autonomy is the highest objective. But how people get from helpless infancy to full-on adult autonomy, no one can answer that question, you know. And that's what Love and Economics was all about. You know, this is an important question, people. We cannot overlook this and think we're going to have a sane society, you know. Yeah, that's what I think we need to face up to, the fact that we are performing profound experiments on other people, on helpless children, and we really need to repent of that.
1: And there's a better way, and the church shows it so beautifully, that children have a right to their mother and their father, and that sex is meant for marriage, and that marriage is the coming together, as the Catholic Church points to. It's for the good of the spouses, yes, but it's for the procreation and education of children, not just STEM education, but for the souls of God's children. And you defending all these years, Dr. Morris, from whether it's a breakdown of the family through divorce, surrogacy, IVF, same-sex relationships, have been such a powerhouse in speaking the truth and helping to show people, here's the evidence. So I'm linking to Dr. Morse's website, ruthinstitute.org, where you can also find some of her videos where she dives into these issues that are so important. Really helps us to understand, hey, I can actually engage with people head-on and be confident in the fact that there is sound psychological data out there and information that makes it very clear that the way God intends it is truly the right way. Our faith is so scientific. Find her work online, ruthinstitute.org. We're also linking to that book that I mentioned that I love, Love and Economics. I'll be back in just a moment. Maybe you have a story about reconciling with your parents, maybe your children, a brother or a sister. It's all the rage to go no contact today. And Mary and Meghan and Harry have been quite in the news over the last couple of months, especially the last week with their return to Britain. What happens when going no contact comes to an end? Maybe for financial reasons, maybe for others. Could it be a means of moving back into reconciliation? I'd love to hear your story. If you have a story of reconciliation, we'll also be looking under what's happening with the royal family.
2: With new chemical abortions, less surgical abortions. The dynamic in the abortion industry is changing. So where the pro-life movement is going to have to go is getting out and being the church and putting forward a good witness, really reaching the heart of the people.
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4: Hello, this is Archbishop Thomas Winsky of the Archdiocese of Miami, Florida. Let us pray. Remember, O most gracious Virgin Mary, that never was it known that anyone who fled to thy protection, implored thy help, or sought thy intercession, was left unaided. Inspired with this confidence, I fly to thee, O Virgin of Virgins, my Mother. To thee do I come, before thee I stand, sinful and sorrowful. O Mother of the Word Incarnate, despise not my petitions, but in thy mercy, hear and answer me. Amen.
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1: Today's a feast day of St. Monica, and I thought how apropos that today is her feast day, who faced the waywardness of her son, St. Augustine. Her biggest fear, her greatest anxiety with regard to her son wasn't just separation from him, loss of life, but truly over her concern over his spiritual death that could occur given life circumstances that he was living in. She prayed so deeply for his conversion. I'll touch a little more on that in a bit, but St. Monica asking her intercession today, especially for those loved ones who have fallen away either from the church or out of contact. It's been very avant-garde to go no contact with your parents, or your family. You're a hero. You have boundaries. Boundaries are great. Boundaries are important. Our society doesn't really seem to have healthy boundaries or to know what they actually are within ourselves, but with others. But this all comes at the same time, this great feast day, as the moving back to England of Meghan and Harry. And I would love to hear from you, because what happens when going no contact comes to an end? Maybe there's been a reconciliation for you with a family member after a season of no contact. I'd love to hear your story of what that looked like. So last month, you may have followed in the news, Prince Harry ahead of the Invictus Games that are supposed to occur next year for wounded soldiers, which is a major nonprofit that he's behind. He went to Britain to prepare for those games a year in advance. And with that, he took his wife and some of his children. All of this was covered in the news. Truly, it really was a PR stunt, just saying. always have to remember that. But here's what's happening. In the meantime, last month, Prince Harry and six other celebrities lost their privacy lawsuit against the publisher of the Daily Mail. They've now been ordered to pay an initial $13 million, by the way, which is due tomorrow, in the newspaper's legal costs. But the publisher says its total costs were roughly $47 million, meaning the ultimate bill could be substantially higher. Now, the timing of all of this is remarkable. First of all, Harry and his wife and children come for a visit, start to reconcile with his father. And all of a sudden, last week, we hear that not only are the royals moving back, but they're moving back before the end of August, and the kids are already enrolled in school. So, of course, you're seeing that there seems to be a remarkable connection of timing between this ruling landing and Harry and Meghan's return to Britain being reported. And the theory has caught on that chronologically it is quite striking. The Sussexes' return was revealed on August 19th, and on August 21st, the High Court ordered Harry and six co-claimants to take a $13 million payment that had to be made by the 28th, which, by the way, Harry and Meghan arrived in Britain on the 26th, just 2 days prior. Their reports, and it kind of is logical if you follow the story, that over the last 6 years, the Sussexes, Harry and Meghan, have really exploited the estrangement from the family for financial gain. Well, the Netflix deal came to an end, although they have first dibs on future content and ideas. The Spotify deal came to an end. And the Sussexes, while yes, wealthy, they're maintaining their independent California lifestyle over these years. Well, it's a very expensive lifestyle to uphold. And 6 years later, as things are kind of falling apart in terms of their big financial deals, they're making a return to Britain just in time. Now, I think a little bit of overview is important. Harry and Meghan visited Charles, King Charles, at Highgrove in July. At that time, they didn't tell him that they were planning to relocate to Britain. Did they know? I don't know. But according to the news, Charles reportedly learned of their plans just a day before the news went public all over the tabloids. So there's been a reconciliation that is not perfect, but ongoing and warmer between King Charles and Harry. Even Meghan attended the Highgrove reunion. King Charles got to see two of his children, grandchildren he hadn't seen in years. Seems pretty a big no when it comes to William and Kate reconciling with Harry. Many people believe that William never will, and there's concern about them really being pushed out and losing royal titles and other things when William becomes king. Now, here are some of the key elements. There's no return to royal duties for Harry and Meghan, and they are taking up a residence that is not right there among the other royals. The children are attending school there, and they are keeping their California Montecito home. So all of that said, it brings to the forefront going no contact. In this case, yes, they exploited the heck out of it, and now they're coming back into communion with their family. Some people accepting it, some people not. Nothing like any of our families have ever experienced, right? Although just on a much grander scale. So the question begs, what happens when going no contact comes to an end? I have seen so many of my peers, whether they're the ones severing relationships or it's other members of their family. It became a script about almost 10 years ago where there was a formal letter that was written as to lack of boundaries, your toxic reality of why the parent and some of the other family members were being cut out. And this is where it gets difficult because reunions are never that easy. There can be a lot of joy seeing each other for the first time. There can be just legitimate, practical human needs that bring people back together. Financial needs, death, sickness, the need for closeness and community or outright help. But all in the thick of that, I think at the same time as Catholics, you have these prayerful powerhouses of people praying for the souls of their children and their loved ones, and that there will be reunion and a reunification. But sometimes it can be rather bittersweet, the way in which it happens. The way the doors open back up. I'm not assuming, but there are a lot of conclusions that make sense, because obviously the King of England would have direct connections to not just the press, but to financial obligations that may or may not be made. As clearly, Meghan and Harry are trying to adapt lifestyle as all of their deals have kind of fallen apart, and now they owe significantly more in a massive lawsuit that fell through. But isn't that real life? Sometimes when we come back into contact with someone, it's through death, sickness, the need for physical assistance, loss of a home. Many things can play a part there. And that's where, as people of faith, it can sometimes be difficult to let go of that wound or to accept the path in which the reintroduction is happening. How many parents have felt, well, they're just coming back because they need money. They need something. They know they can always find help, assistance, a listening ear. And it feels rather selfish. It can be quite painful. And there can be boundaries that have to be had in the midst of the reconciliation. Or maybe there's just pure joy and you can have anything you want. You think of the prodigal son. Each reconciliation looks a little different. It can come back with a lot of pride. I can think of one reconciliation I'm witnessing occur right now where the young couple has all of these outrageous boundaries and expectations of the parents. And they're looking for perfection. In the meantime, they themselves are not perfect. How do you navigate that? Well, I keep thinking of St. Augustine, St. Monica. You know, St. Augustine says that his mother, Monica, whose feast day we celebrate today, regarded his separation from the Catholic faith almost as though her son had died. He said, "My mother, your faithful one, wept to you on my behalf more than mothers are wont to weep the bodily death of their children." Augustine said, "You heard her, O Lord, you heard her and despised not her tears." See, St. Monica mourned St. Augustine's spiritual death more intensely than a mother might mourn the physical death of her child. And I've heard different people discuss, you know, the going no contact of their children, their kids leaving the church, and how if they had to suffer that severing of relationship and have something to suffer and offer up for their children that would lead to the sanctification of their soul, the reconciliation of faith, the salvation, that it would be worth it. They would be willing to go the months, years, decades that might ensue in that severing if it would be just for the sake of that person's soul. I was talking to someone the other day whose kids got married outside of the Catholic Church. They know better. They went with a civil union and the parents didn't get invited. It's one of those, well, at least you didn't have to navigate that. You know your children knew better and they chose not to, and they're not practicing the faith. And we're just looking at how when it comes to the exercise of our Catholic faith, our love for Christ, there are so many little lines in the sand that we have to draw. And that those lines in the sand have to be done with great love, with a good example. And sometimes that's such a challenge for us as Catholics, of not being the hypocrite, not being the person who loses their temper. Or when you do, when we do, right? When we do, that there's an honest apology. I have a dear friend at the church. Her daughter relied on her for everything, through single parenting, through education, through all these things, becoming a mother, living with her family. And when the mother of the adult daughter, at one point just lost her cool that one time where she couldn't hold it together because life circumstances got in the way. Her daughter said, "That's it. Can never, ever reconcile with you again." Because she had this unrealistic expectation of her mother that she would be her rock, she would be her all, she would be the perfection of stability that she needed as she herself was single parenting. You see, in the flawed elements of all of this, in this going no contact, the leaving of the church that can occur so often, comes the hard reality that that reconciliation with a child or with a parent always comes with bittersweet moments. And that in the heart of that, our end-all be-all, the one who has to fill our cup above anyone and everything else, is God. Not the person who went no contact, not the person who left the church, not the person we just want to see one more time, or we hope they'll come back, or we'll hope they'll reconcile with this sibling or with this person. We're on the eve of the feast day of St. Augustine today, celebrating St. Monica, his mother, who prayed and prayed and prayed and begged for his conversion, reversion. And I think of the words of St. Augustine, who said, "It is impossible the son of so many tears should perish. It is impossible that the son of so many tears should perish." Prayerful tears, not tears of resentment, not tears of hatred, not tears of rancor, but true tears of that sorrow out of concern for the loss of the soul, the loss of the good, not just the good relationship that we could have and enjoy, but the good of the human person, the attainment of heaven, the reunification to the body of Christ. It puts into a great, larger perspective how important it is that we remember that union with God must come first, a conversion of soul must come first, and that where we lie, where we stand in the midst of the going no contact that occurs in our culture and the reunion that occurs even through mundane and very human needs that might hurt the heart, that someone comes back over monetary need, over sickness, death, need for a home, that we're still willing to find that very Christ-centered response of unconditional love, but love that also shows love through standards and truth. So St. Monica, on your feast day, pray for us and pray for our wayward family members and friends.
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15: It's been difficult kind of navigating the judgment, but, you know, we are pretty convicted in our decision, and the Catholic faith just feels like home. So.
11: And welcome home, Lisa. Happy. I should have said that before.
15: Yeah,
11: welcome.
15: Thank you.
11: When did you come into the church?
15: Oh, yeah. So I still have to do OCIA in September, but since December of last year, we moved back to Mankato, Minnesota from Texas, and we attended the local church here, and we just kind of fell in love, and it just felt like home. I tell my husband the Catholic faith feels like home. The Protestant church we were attending one in Texas kind of felt like a friend's home. But Catholic faith just feels like home, and we're really happy where we are. So
11: I'm glad. Well, keep on keeping on. Number one, please keep listening to Relevant Radio. I mean, whatever your daily dose is, good. Whatever your daily dose is, keep that going. Keep, you know, maybe up the dosage as needed. But another thing you can do is text the link to this program to your family and friends, especially those who are giving you a hard time. And you can say, "This is a resource that we find very interesting. You might like it too." And you don't even have to say anything more about that, but chances are they'll start listening. And if they start listening, good things will happen. And it might make your life easier because they're going to be hearing things that'll help convince them and they might lay off the criticism of you because they'll understand what you're doing more.
15: Mm-hmm. Yeah, we do. We listen to Father Rocky at 7, Father Rocky and Maggie. We do the grocery every night. So they know we do that. We're like, we got to go home and listen to Father Rocky. So, yeah.
11: Keep absolutely. It up.
15: Thank you so much for you and what Relevant Radio does.
11: Thank you, Lisa. God bless you and your husband.
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18: 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Although I didn't hear my dad say, "I love you," to me very often, I could plainly see the sacrifices he would make for me and my mom. He worked hard to provide for us. He took us on trips. Some of them were just father and son outings. And he expressed a lot of his love through the things that he would give me. Still, even if your earthly father was absent or didn't love you, there's always one father who loves you more than you can imagine.
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18: Welcome to The Inner Life and a very happy Friday to you. This is the show that's all about spiritual direction, and I'm your host, Deacon Patrick Conley. Thanks for joining us today. 1 John 4:8 tells us that God is love. Jesus himself came to reveal the great love the Father has for every human person created in his image and likeness, most especially by dying for us on the cross. But so often we need to learn how to believe and then receive the love of our Heavenly Father. I'm convinced that if we don't understand the love of God, at least in part, then our Catholic faith, it sort of degenerates into a bunch of rule following that we try to white-knuckle our way through, stopping far short of the abundant life that Jesus said he came to give. I think my favorite Bible verse is probably Romans 5:8. But God proves his love for us in that while we were still sinners, Christ died for us. We don't earn God's love. We don't have to measure up in order to make God love us. What's more, regardless of where we are in life or what we've done, the love of God is not only constant, but it's overflowing. We're dedicating the show today to talking about that same constant, overflowing love of God the Father, a good thing to remind ourselves of daily. Joining us as our spiritual director today is Father Craig DeYoung. Father Craig is a priest for the Diocese of Austin, currently serving as the pastor of St. Louis King of France Parish in Austin, Texas. Father Craig, thanks for joining us again. Good to be with you today.
19: It is good to be back, and congratulations. I did not know you had been ordained as a deacon, so thank you, Deacon Patrick.
18: Yeah, I appreciate that. Thank you very much. Yeah, still getting used to it. So it's coming along, though. It's very good. It's a blessing. Well, I think there's so many places that we could just begin in this conversation of the love of the Father. But, looking at the scriptures and the record that we have, especially in the life of our Lord, I mean, what are some of the things that tell us that God loves us?
19: Well, the most direct way that God tells us this is the fact that we exist, I think. We are not sort of necessary in the philosophical sense. He chooses to create us and to hold us in existence. So the very fact that you and I exist right now tells us that God wills it. And no one's twisting God's arm to do that. He chooses to. So why does he choose to? Well, because he is good and he loves us and wants to share his goodness with us. The second is the word that he speaks of love, which is his word made flesh, our Lord Jesus Christ. His whole life, death, and resurrection is the revelation of the heart of the Father. The Father gives us his Son, but his Son, Jesus, gives us the Father. And of course, together they give us the Spirit, and the Spirit gives us the truth and life of God. So it's just a constant giving and revelation of this love. Everything pertains to it.
20: Yeah, it's so central that it's sometimes hard to think about how do you get into the topic, but it's so central and foundational to who we are as people, as you said, created in God's image and likeness, but also as his beloved children as well. And one of the things, so I saw a t-shirt once, Father, you may appreciate this. I saw a t-shirt once that said across the top, it had a picture of Jesus in the center, and across the top it says, "Jesus loves you." And then beneath it says, "But then again, he loved everybody." He loves everybody, right? So, I mean, I think though that sometimes we can kind of take that on, right? We can kind of think that, well, God is love, so God loves everyone, and that there's nothing particularly special about me when it comes to that. But that seems to me to be at least a little off in the way that God's love actually functions in our lives, doesn't it?
19: It is. You know, it's so funny you mentioned the t-shirt. I actually think of the movie The Incredibles and the little boy Dash. He says, "If everyone's special, then no one's special."
20: Yeah, very good. And very good.
19: Yeah, you know, I love that because it is exactly what most of us end up thinking. And yet, you know, the truth is something far beyond that. You know, if God is infinite, and we believe him to be infinite, meaning there's no sort of limits to God's goodness or his love, there are then sort of infinite expressions of that goodness and that beauty and that truth. And each of us made in the image and likeness of God expresses the beauty and the goodness of God in an individual and unique way, a way that is not replicable by any other human being. And so the Lord, in every person he makes and creates in his image and likeness, sort of imbues each of us with a unique beauty and goodness and share in his truth and his oneness that no other being in existence does. And he can't sort of run out of like templates or ideas for a new way of expressing that beauty. So maybe one way of thinking of it is like a treasure chest full of jewels. Every jewel is precious. Even if it has some similarities with the other jewels, it's sort of unique. And maybe even more than jewels, maybe you think of sorts of pieces of art or artwork. While there might be similarities across them, we appreciate each piece uniquely for its own sort of worth and value. And so I think, you know, that's one way of sort of working through that problem is sort of finding some analogies and ways to think through it. Maybe one last one is, you know, if you have children, you love all of your children, but you know every one of your children in a different way, and you love them a little differently because of who they are and your particular relationship with them. And that doesn't make it less special.
20: Mm-hmm. I love those analogies, Father, and I got caught up a little bit on the artwork thing. I've visited a number of art museums in my life, and just thinking about that, moving from room to room and seeing all these different masterpieces, and you can get overwhelmed pretty easily as just someone who's spectating there, you know, and I have virtually no artistic talent of my own, but to see the different works and how they're each uniquely crafted and created by their creator, by the artist who is making that, and just thinking that of all these different pieces of art, you know, I might have some that are particularly attractive to me, others maybe not. But at the same time, I think it's reasonable to think that the creator of each piece has a particular affection or fondness for that piece because he or she spent so much time putting into it.
19: Yes, I think that's true. And I can see how the cynical mind might go another direction with it. So maybe some of our listeners as well, in the sense of, you know, that the artist makes the piece of art and it's not up to his ideal or standard. And so he makes a new piece of art or moves on to the next one. And I think, you know, the challenge with any analogy is for whatever similarities we find in it, there's always sort of some dissimilarities.
20: Sure.
19: I would love to probably talk about this a little bit more in the context of our own personal relationships with our fathers. Because, you know, like you mentioned at the beginning of the show, your relationship with your father was quite good, but I'm sure there's things in that relationship that needed work, right? And your father probably at all moments didn't do everything exactly right. The same is true of my dad, you know, and I love him deeply, but there's some obvious flaws there, and he would be probably the first one to tell you about them, knowing my father. But we have to kind of work through sort of our experience in a way that we sort of affirm the positive things and say, this is what a good father is like. And we can pull those from our fathers, for example, and say, my dad was always available for me. He told me he loved me. He would always hold up a high standard of morality and show me, this is how you treat people who are different from yourself or people who aren't in the same economic class or something like that. He says, you always give respect to everybody. And I would affirm those things. But then I would also recognize the ways that my dad is not like God the Father. My father sometimes was very absent, caught up in his work. He wasn't always as present as we would like. You know, and I can say, well, my God is not like my dad in this way. But then even the things that I said were good about my dad, I have to think about God being even greater than that. The way that my dad sort of was always sort of ready to take my phone call or give me advice or hear what I had to say. Like, God is even more present. God is even more attentive, and he understands even more deeply my life and my heart. And so you kind of have to work through everything. And I would say, like, the artist example is similar. You'd say, yes, the artist, you know, every piece is unique and expresses, you know, his sort of goodness, but it's like it in this way, and that's what we appreciate. But the negative aspect of it, we have to work out, and then we have to say, but God is even greater than this idea that we have of him.
20: Well spoken, Father. Yeah, every analogy limps, of course, but yep, they can help bring us to somewhat of a greater understanding. We're talking today about loved by the Father. You are loved by the Father. Have there been particular ways in your life that you have really seen the love of God really manifest to you? Are there things that you'd like to meditate upon, certain scriptures, or maybe the crucifix, or something that spurs on that love in your own heart, there to respond to that love, to receive it and to respond to it? Or maybe you have questions about, can God really love me or somebody that you particularly may not like very much? All these are welcome and more. If you give us a call at 888-914-9149. That's our toll-free studio line sponsored by the Catholic Order of Foresters. The number again is 888-914-9149, or send us an email, innerlife@relevantradio.com. I think when I'm carrying on in the same vein there, Father, I think one of the things that can help us to better understand too is that my understanding is that God, you know, again, in his will that he created us, that's the first place you went, that's an evidence for his love. But there again, he created us, our Catholic teaching would say, each one of us individually. In other words, he wills each individual human person, right? It's not just like he set the ball in motion and human beings became reproductive and then he kind of stepped out of the picture.
19: Right. We often think sort of God in a, let's say, a deistic way where, you know, it's sort of like bowling, you know, you get ready, you line up your shot, and then you let go of the ball and now you're hands off and you can't sort of do anything about it. That's not the way God creates. God is present to his creation, not sort of like just getting it started and stepping out of the way. He is present and active in his creation even now. He is continuing to create. Yes, we have the days of creation. We have a day of rest. But the way God is present is he holds all things in existence. He continues to will the way things operate, the order that is in creation, the intelligibility of it, the goodness of it, the beauty of it. And so at the moment of the creation of a new life, he doesn't have like a storehouse of souls that he's already made that he just sort of says, well, I'm going to take this generic soul and throw it in the mix here. No, he is allowing parents to co-create with himself. And so the mom and the dad and then God all act in this moment of creation where the parents provide the matter, the material, the DNA, and then God creates a very specific soul in that moment to ensoul in that moment of creation. And so, yes, God creates each of us individually in that way. Think about God's whole sort of attention on you in that moment of your creation and all the factors that came into play, all the different things that's happened. It's a unique moment, and it's never repeatable from that moment on.
20: Yeah, wonderful. Again, Father Craig DeYoung with us today, talking about the love of God, the Father, specifically for us. If you've encountered the love of God in a particular way, let us know. 888-914-9149. Let's take a phone call, Father. Let's go to Andy calling in from Atlanta, Georgia. Good afternoon, Andy. Welcome.
0: Hey, I appreciate y'all taking my call.
20: Sure.
0: I guess this is something I'm wrestling a lot with myself. And just it's the chastisement and discipline of God. If, you know, I've done various wicked things in my past, and now I'm in a wretched situation, pretty much of my own making. But the, you know, I'm, at their point, you're just like, wow. I mean, all this is, all this, these difficulties are opportunities to do penance on earth. To get me whooped back into doing what I'm supposed to be doing and fearing the Lord with love. But the thing I've run against is when I was away from the church and then came back, the idea of love is, especially in the confessional, it's a cheap love because the sins aren't proportionally really had to be dealt with. I've noticed in the Bible that a lot of the people, like who was it, the adulteress that was saved, that later supposedly, you know, washed his feet with tears and whatnot. It's when you get in that, just realizing how great his mercy is, but that's proportional to realizing just how wretched what you've done is. And that's where you can really just, the love, it becomes so much more internalized, I think.
20: Yeah, it's a good point. Go ahead, Father.
19: Okay. No, thank you, Andy. I appreciate you being very vulnerable on the air with your experience. I think that, you know, the love of the Father can maybe seem, you know, sort of like a cheap love in the confessional. You know, people come in and you hear their sins and they can be pretty dramatic. And, then you forgive them, and it seems like, well, that was too easy. You know, and I think I've experienced that in myself. But, you know, part of confession, especially, is that we have to have a certain contrition. We sometimes equate that, though, with an emotion or a feeling, and that might be more appropriately described as compunction, where you have a true sorrow for your sins. And contrition, certainly, we would ideally like it to include that element. But there is, in this sense, a recognition of the true cost of that forgiveness is that the Father has given the most precious gift that he has, his beloved Son. And the beloved Son has given the most precious gift that he has, his divine life and his life with the Father, and poured that out. And so it has more to do with the abundance of God's mercy rather than sort of the small quality of sort of our sins. But the proportion in which we sort of receive God's love in that moment has much to do with our own contrition and our own sort of compunction of heart. And so, you know, I think the sinner who comes into the confessional and really recognizes the gravity and the wrong of what he has done and asks for that mercy, God gives it. It wasn't cheap. It was incredibly painful for the person who comes into the confessional to come before God, to repent, to turn back, and to place their trust and belief in the goodness of God. I would add one more thought from your earlier part, Andy, you know, just this thought of, you know, the consequences for our sins and you know, God's punishment. The scripture says, Father, you know, chastises his sons. You know, I'm paraphrasing it. I can't remember the exact quote, but the Father chastises the sons that he loves, essentially. And there's a teaching element to it. You know, the consequences actually open us up to that grace, just like that confessional moment. If we've really considered what that sin means, and we come before God, it changes us when that love is given. We see more deeply the love of God. We understand more who God is as the Father and who we are in His sight. Yes, we're sinners, but we're beloved sinners. The Father chastises those whom He loves. That's the quote. And in that moment, we're taught about who God is and who we are. And the consequences for sin always point us back to that. It always points us back to the need that we have for God, our belovedness in His sight, and the true gravity of the effects of sin in ourselves and in our life and relationships as well.
20: Yeah, very good. Andy, thank you so much for giving us a call and speaking that into that. In fact, I'd like to get into that a little bit more after we take a short break here. So, yeah, what about when God chastises or disciplines? What about when things don't go the way that we've planned? What about when bad things happen? How do we know the love of God how do we know that still is directed toward us in those times? Well, we'll take it up on the other side of this short break. Stay with us. We're going to be taking your calls and questions as well at 888-914-9149, 888-914-9149, or send us an email, innerlife@relevantradio.com. 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
20: Welcome back to The Inner Life. So grateful that you're with us today. We're talking about being loved by the Father today. The Heavenly Father, of course, we mean. And Father Craig DeYoung is with us, talking to us about, helping us to better understand God's love for us. You can chime in the conversation yourself at 888-914-9149. If you have ways that you have seen the love of God manifest in your life, let us know. 888-914-9149. Let's take another phone call. Let's go to Bill calling in from Orlando, Florida. Good afternoon, Bill. Welcome.
1: Good afternoon. Thank you for taking my call, Deacon and Father. I want to make an analogy. It's a little strange, but if you bear with me, I think you might find it makes sense. So when I was growing up, I had a great godfather. He was very generous, a very nice person.

0: only godchild. And now, since President Trump has released some of these UFO files, and we find out that we're not the only ones in the universe, I kind of feel a little like, I thought we were God's only one. And now I'm finding out that we're really not. And I don't know if you could explain that a little bit.
1: Well, thank you, Bill. I had not had time to consider that implication. I think there's, if that is correct, then the idea that God would have only us and the universe, but he could also, maybe create other life and love that life as he loves us, that does have some implications. But I have not thought them through. Deacon Patrick, any thoughts?
2: Well, I'm not entirely sure myself, but I do know, or at least it's been told me anyway, that the Vatican itself has an observatory, and I've heard as well that it might have a SETI program as well, search for extraterrestrial intelligence. So I don't know that there's a particular limitation on the love of God should we find out that we're not alone in being sentient beings in the universe. We know that there are others like angels who are around us as well. But at the same time, again, I think I would default back to what you said, Father, at the beginning, which is that, there's, just because there's more children doesn't mean that there's, that there's less love for us. Love is not a zero-sum game. And I think with that, however it would seem to work out in, in present or in the future, I think we can still count on and rely upon the love of God. What do you think, Father?
1: Well, I was thinking about the first part of Bill's story about his godfather having many godchildren and how he felt like he was the only one and was a bit surprised to find out that, his godfather had other godchildren as well. And I think it really does speak to the particular love, the scandalously particular love of the father. Mm. He loves you as though you were his only child. That's something that it feels like truly, when we really hear what the Lord Jesus is saying and grow in that relationship with him through prayer and sacraments and the life of the scriptures. And, that we feel, like we have this very direct and personal relationship with the Father. That's available to each of us in that way. So it might actually be a surprise to find out that God the Father loves each of his children with this sort of particular, love.
2: Yeah. I would say that can be surprising. And I think a lot of times we do have, let's face it, we have a rather limited view of love. And maybe that's a good question, a follow-up question for you, Father, on the same topic, which is, when we say that God loves us or God is love, what are we talking about? Because, we have so many different ways that we apply that term love, especially in the English language.
1: Well, there's so much to say here. I think I would start with the idea of mystery. Sometimes when we hear that word mystery, we think of like Sherlock Holmes and you have to solve the puzzle and figure out what really happened or who done it. But when we use the word mystery with faith, what we truly mean is something beyond human comprehension. The capacity and the power of our reason cannot fully master or comprehend it. And God himself, being a being beyond comprehension, in order to fully understand God, we would have to be greater than God, and that is not possible. And so what that means is we are constantly able to discover something new and something wonderful about who God is. And when we say God is love, we're talking about mystery. We're talking about something that cannot really be completely mastered or understood, but it can be experienced. Like the sea or the ocean, we can enter into it, we can be surrounded by it, or the air that we breathe, it's constantly in us and around us. So what we are constantly doing is discovering new aspects of this love. I just in my own personal experience, it's not a day that goes by that I'm not grateful for this mystery. And I'm actually pretty grateful that I can't really fully understand it because I'll never exhaust it. I'll never run out of it. And so when we say God is love, we mean something incomprehensible in a certain sense that we can only know by analogy, like we talked about earlier, and by experience, our own experience of it. But the theologians have tried, and, you know, Aquinas says something along the lines of love is to will the good

0: the other, or that, you know, it's friendship with God. Maybe it's another way of describing it in terms of love of God. It's friendship with God. But who God is means that he's never just sort of doing it for his own sake. He's always doing it out of love, for willing the good of the other. The Father loves the Son. The Son receives the love, returns it to the Father. Love is so full between the persons of the Father and the Son that it is a new person, the Holy Spirit. And we enter into that dynamic in such a way that the Father loves us as the only begotten Son. He loves, as the Father has loved me, so I have loved you, Jesus tells us. And so God, the way God loves within himself is the way that God loves us. And so we are the Son. And we, as the Son, learn how to be loved and return the love to the Father. And being in love with the Father, we learn how to be filled with the life of love, which is the Spirit. And so God is always willing the good of the other. He is willing our good for our own sake, not because we need it, and not because he needs us, because he wants to share this with us. And so fundamentally, what this love means is that God is for us. And his desires are good, and our well-being and our fulfillment. That's the maybe simplest way I can say it, but it's a lot more to it.
1: Yeah, sure. Right. And I appreciate that. And I mean, I've only given you an hour to talk about God's love for humanity, Father. But you've got the task of actually doing this on a regular basis in your homilies as well. And that's probably quite a bit shorter as well. Anyway, but I do, jumping off from where you just left off there, that God is for us, then I return to the question that I teased before the break then. You know, it seems in this life, not everything goes the way that I want it to go. In fact, that's a pretty daily occurrence. And then there's oftentimes there's suffering, there's trauma, there's, you know, there's times in which I'm injured, I'm hurt. And it seems like if God is really, you know, all powerful and all in control and he loves me, then I'm left with the question, why does this happen? So any thoughts on how can I be sure of the love of God when things aren't going the way that I want or when I experience suffering?
0: We're not going easy today, are we?
1: No, we're not.
0: We're hitting it all. I love this so much. So I would back up just a step in the sense that a condition of love is freedom, right? The freedom to choose to do what is good, right? And therefore, too, to misuse that gift of freedom to do what is not. But for the sake of love, he gives us the gift of free will, the ability then to act in this way. And what that means is that the condition of the world is such that people are quite often misusing that freedom, and that leads to what we call sort of a fallen world where there is suffering, there is death, there is sin, there are even, you know, sort of natural disasters, there's disease, there's cancers. And so inevitably, those things do sort of arrive to us. But this happens through the Lord's permissive will and for the sake of a greater good, which is that we could, in the midst of that, choose love, that we could choose to receive the love of God and to share that love with one another, and that would draw out of our hearts a greater faith and greater hope in him. And so when life throws its curveballs, the first thing is to not take it sort of particularly personally, especially when it's not caused through our own actions, to sort of say, wow, this evil thing has happened, but it doesn't mean God is directly punishing me, that he doesn't like me or doesn't love me. Rather, it's simply part of the condition of the world in order that love can exist. And so therefore, I can say, okay, in the midst of this thing, God has shown that he does not abandon us because he has sent his beloved Son, who says, I will fight for you and die for you and love you to the end. The Son gives us the Father. He gives us his mother. He gives us his friends to be our friends. He gives us his body and blood. He gives us for food and drink. He gives us his Spirit to be the life within us and our teacher. In all of this, we can look at that in faith and know the truth that God has said. And we can apply that in that moment to the hurt, the suffering, the sorrow that we're undergoing. And we can remember that truth, and we can have hope that God can bring the greater good out of it, a greater sense of belovedness, his closeness to us, or even our own choice to love, to bring into the darkness the light of our own love to share with others. Think how powerful that is when we're suffering or when someone else in our life is suffering and they choose to do an act of love. That's incredible light in the darkness. Mm-hmm. And so when life throws us curveballs and all these things are happening, you know, don't take it personally, but then also recognize that the Father is close, that He is with us through the Son and the Spirit, through the saints, through the Eucharist, through the Spirit. And in this, He's giving us that gift, and He's inviting us to bring into the world through our own choice some great good, the good of choosing mercy and love.
1: Yeah. Yeah, that's very, again, well spoken, Father. Father Craig DeYoung with us today, talking about being loved by the Father, taking your calls at 888-914-9149 and your emails at innerlife@relevantradio.com. Just in response to what you were just saying, Father, I'm driven back to the verse that you were quoting before from Hebrews chapter 12, about God disciplining those He loves because He treats us as sons and daughters of His own, which we are. In 1 John, you know, we see that in the scriptures as well. But then also verse 11, at the time, all discipline seems a cause not for joy, but for pain. And then yet later it brings the peaceful fruit of righteousness to those who are trained by it. So it seems like there is some, well, there's a number of things I would say that are necessary on our part when we meet with times of suffering or of discipline or of chastisement, as Andy, our first caller, was about as well. It seems like one of those things is humility, is, you know, subjecting ourselves not to our own will, but to the will of God.
0: I think that's exactly right. And it brings to my mind the story of the man with two sons, and specifically the older son, and how he sort of holds himself apart from the joy that is there. And how the father comes out to get him and invites him to come in and partake of the feast and to rejoice in the goodness. And I think that's the choice that's offered to us so often in the midst of the challenges of life. Unfortunately, last year I had some health issues and I ended up in the hospital, almost died a couple of times. And,
1: wow.
0: You know, it was a lot. I won't tell you all the details, but... you know, it had to do with a genetic mutation that I inherited and a drug allergy that caused some side effects. And, you know, the way that I could have taken that maybe is God is punishing me, that this is, you know, a sign that maybe that I'm not loved or something of those sorts. But in a real way, it was an invitation into the love of God and the love of people who came to care for me. My mom and my dad both dropped everything, some people from the parish, even our seminarian. Suddenly, instead of me taking care of others, it was everyone taking care of me. And there was a sense of it where, you know, I could have been like the elder son and sort of held myself apart and maybe refused to enter in the suffering, but by entering into the suffering and recognizing that the Father still loved me, it became actually a source of joy, a source of consolation, even a source of communion with God that has borne a beautiful effect in my life, I believe. And so, you know, when suffering comes, we can hold ourselves apart, but the Father's inviting us in to the joy that is there even in the midst of suffering. There's sort of an invitation to accept and embrace the suffering as a place of communion with God. And that's powerful.
1: That is powerful, yeah. But knowing what happened to his own beloved son, when we look at the ministry of Jesus, that even at times of his public ministry when he was scorned and derided as he was preaching the kingdom, but then, of course, most of all in his passion, his suffering and death on our behalf, that there are terrible things that occurred to him. And yet, I mean, he's the perfect example of how confident he was in God's presence and love throughout all of that, right?
0: I think that's correct. And you know, of course, he understands that, you know, his human life is not, you know, the ultimate good. It is very, very good, and it's very, very valuable. But he offers it knowing that the Father is the Lord of the living and the dead. And so he was able to receive the resurrection. So I'm thinking back to the chastisement. Sometimes you might think, well, what if this chastisement or the effects of this action leads to death? You know, what if it's an accidental death of a loved one, or right now there's so many natural disasters happening in the world? How can good come from that? How is that a chastisement? And yet God is able to bring the dead to life. You know, and that he, you know, he's the God of the living. that's such a powerful statement. That God, the chastisement that even maybe, you know, a severe illness or accident or even death might bring, doesn't mean that there's not fruit for eternity. And that's a different way of thinking. It's an eternal perspective that is very hard for us to put on, and yet putting on the mind of Christ requires it.
1: Yeah, for I am convinced that neither death, nor life, nor angels, nor principalities, nor present things, nor future things, nor powers, nor height, nor depth, nor any other creature will be able to separate us from the love of God in Christ Jesus our Lord. Talking about the love of the Father today, the love of God that is poured out upon you in your life. Has there been a time in your life where you've really noticed that love and maybe it's moved you to a place of greater intimacy with our Lord? Let us know at 888-914-9149. Or maybe you have questions about, does God really love me? Can he love me even in this situation? 888-914-9149 or innerlife@relevantradio.com. We'll be back after a short break. Stay with us.
2: The bottom line, ladies and gentlemen, pro-lifers are a people of persevering faith in God through prayer and fasting. We will bear any burden. We will endure any attack. We know that the cruel injustice of abortion need not be forever. We have hope and we have just begun.
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4: Hello, this is Bishop Joe Hannafeldt to the Diocese of Grand Island, Nebraska. Let us pray. Remember, O most gracious Virgin Mary, that never was it known that anyone who fled to thy protection, implored thy help, or sought thy intercession was left unaided. Inspired with this confidence, I fly to thee, O Virgin of Virgins, my Mother. To thee do I come. Before thee I stand, sinful and sorrowful. O Mother of the Word Incarnate, despise not my petitions, but in thy mercy herein answer me. Amen.
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1: Back to The Inner Life. My name is Deacon Patrick Conley. Thanks for joining us today. My thanks to Charles Beery, our producer, to Molly Marion, who's on the phones for us today, and to our spiritual director, Father Craig DeYoung, pastor of St. Louis King of France Parish in Austin, Texas, talking today about the love, the great love of the Father for each and every one of us. And there's so much ground to cover here, Father, and we're running short on time already. But I think one of the areas that is probably troublesome or problematic for a lot of us is What about when we turn away from God? What about when we choose sin? We choose to act outside of God's will. And of course, that's all of us, right? But when that happens, we can get into this mode anyway of thinking that, well, I've cut myself off from God, and so God doesn't love me until I come back. So what's going on in that instance?
0: Well, the story of salvation history is the repeat of this question over and over and over again. And what I've sort of found in being a confessor is that sometimes what can happen is we can sort of think that, my sin is too great for God to forgive, or my continued struggle with the same sins, how can God keep loving me? And it becomes something of an exercise in actually in pride to sort of think that, I'm beyond loving, and it really puts the emphasis on us and our choices and our failures. And the invitation in this is really to look up from ourselves to see, what does God say? What does He say to sin? And He says over and over again that, my love is greater than your sins, that there is no sin sort of that cannot be forgiven by Him. When His followers are told to forgive not just seven times, but 77 times, He's not saying, do something I don't do. He's saying, I do this, right? He's constantly forgiving. His mercy is for the sake of our salvation. This is what He desires. This is what He wants. We have to sort of say, what does God say to sin? He says, it's not you who've chosen me, it's I who have chosen you. As you quoted earlier, that he loved us while we were yet sinners. We have to go back to what God says, and we have to kind of take our eyes off of ourselves and look up to see what it is that God has done and is doing and will do.
1: Yeah, indeed. Well, let's take an email here. Lisa has emailed in, and she says, thank you for this topic. I don't doubt God's love, but due to abandonment from my biological mother and another maternal parent being unwelcoming throughout the years, I've often wondered why God doesn't want me to be happy. In my mind, I think He does, but in my heart, I don't feel it. And I know that God loves me, but how do I come to that full embrace of it? I think that's what she's asking. And yeah, there's such a close link, or there can be anyway, through the love that we've experienced from parental figures in our life and then the love that we experience from God the Father. Can you take us into that a bit, Father?
0: Oh, of course. This is, I think, just a very human challenge that we all experience to a certain extent. My experience with this has come through sort of my own inner healing journey. I've learned a lot from the JP2 Healing Institute down in Tallahassee with Bob and that group. And so I think in a certain sense, we have to acknowledge truth about the situation. Sometimes we think when someone has hurt us, the Christian thing to do is to pretend that nothing bad happened, is to pretend that, I forgive them, therefore I'll just forget about it sort of thing. I don't think that's the case. I draw that, I really believe, from the cross of Jesus Christ, where, Jesus is on that cross because of unjust actions, a betrayal from His close friend, the turning of the people who He came to love and to save, to tell lies about Him, to condemn Him, discourage Him, and to crucify Him to death. He doesn't pretend that that's not a bad thing. Like, He doesn't pretend that something awful didn't happen. He sort of stares it right in the face. He bears it in his hands and in his feet and his side. He's mocked. He's in all these ways. And so I think the first thing is, in any sort of woundedness, is to acknowledge what's happened. And to be honest about it, without sort of maybe minimizing it, which sometimes we have a tendency to do, but also not to pretend that maybe there wasn't any good at all. That's the other part of truth, is to acknowledge the things that were good. Then, relating this to God from the heart, we share it with Him. I felt so hurt, unloved, disrespected. I felt like I wasn't important. I felt like they chose themselves over me. Whatever those things are, to really share with Jesus heart to heart, But after you share your heart, it's allowing the Lord to speak from his heart to yours, to tell you the truth once more. And faith is to believe what God has said, even when maybe our feelings or emotions say something different, because feelings do give sort of wrong directions. And then there's a choice. The choice is to forgive, to say, I will the good of this person, even though they've truly hurt me and done this evil. And I do so not because I can do this in my own strength, but because, Jesus, you have given me your grace and you have loved me, and so I can love. But this doesn't mean that all the negative emotions just go away. Now the healing begins. Now the healing journey of identifying the ways that this hurt makes us believe things that are not true about God, not true about ourselves, not true about others. And to bring those things to God in a continued and sort of habitual healing process where we go to him through prayer, through the sacraments and the scriptures, as part of the community of the faithful, so we can start seeing with new eyes the good that is there. And that process is, you know, in a certain sense, I call that the Christian life. It's ongoing. Right. It's something that we go through regularly. But the healing aspect is probably of the emotions, the passions, or what have to sort of open us up to the truth and allow us to sort of lean in and maybe feel the effect of God. And in that sense, I find imaginative prayer the most helpful. Sort of using the scriptures, imagining myself in the scripture, and then sort of stepping aside and imagining Jesus or the Father or one of the saints standing or sitting next to me and talking with them from the heart and just imagining what they do or how they act and asking the Holy Spirit to guide that imaginative prayer with God. And that seems to have brought me a lot of healing, and I know it's worked very well for others as well.
1: That's great. Yeah. Yeah, great suggestion there. And I think that imaginative prayer is something that it does bring the truth of God, but the truth of his love. And it does bring in that way the healing that he comes to offer for all of us in the relationships that maybe have scarred our view of love, or the love of God, the love of ourselves, the love of others as well. Well, one of the things that's incumbent upon us as being so loved by the Father, and taking a note from Psalm 23 here too, that our cup overflows, which I mentioned in the open, we're meant to be not only recipients of this love, but also we're vessels of this love to the world. We become, it's like I said, it's incumbent upon us to share the Father's love with the world. What are some of the ways that we can do that, Father?
0: Well, you know, it's again, the summary of this is sort of the Christian life as a whole. But, you know, specifically, I think of the role of parents, of godparents, have a specific sort of way of imaging and showing the love of the Father. So the unconditional love, you know, certainly the Father does chastise those whom he loves. So there is certainly a sense of teaching, of discipline. But there is, I would say, lead with love, but don't compromise on truth in those roles. What happens sometimes is we're so focused on maybe correcting and disciplining and helping our kids to get it right, or planning, you know, for their life and helping them to make the right choices, that we don't always lead with love. This sort of sits there sort of as a backdrop, but we don't sort of lead with the love that is there. So maybe that's one thought in some of our relationships with those who are our children. Another thought is as catechists, you know, within the life of the parish, there's a sort of a parental role that you can pass on the faith and tell people of the mercy that you've received, but the love that the Father has for young people and for families. And then, of course, all the works of mercy. I mean, there's so many ways to show the love of God, listening to others, helping people to feel heard and understood, helping people to navigate conflict in life and the challenges that they're facing, doing works of mercy of feeding those who are hungry, clothing those who are naked, giving financial assistance to those who are in need, visiting those in prison or the sick. I mean, the list goes on and on and on and on. But, you know, the daily mercies is the best way to do it, I think. You know, who are the people already in your life, and how can you lead with love and show them mercy first, but also as an act of charity and love, give people the truth.
1: Mm-hmm. Yeah, very good. Let's, in the last couple minutes before we ask for your blessing, your father, let's take another email that's, I think, related to that. This one is anonymous, but says, I'm wrestling with how I measure love, particularly the love of a father. Intuitively, we gauge affection by the time and attention we invest in one another, and by that measure, God's love is perfect and constantly intimately present with us. By that same standard brings up a painful tension in my human relationships, because if my son or sibling never makes time to call, write, reach out, yet still insists I love you, would it be fair or even pastoral for me to gently challenge them in that? Instead of accusing them, could I ask with genuine curiosity, if our relationship requires no sacrifice of your time, how do you yourself know that you truly love me? Is that a fair question?
0: I think it is done well. You know, I think that's actually could be very charitable. It calls people higher, right? To you're inviting people to a greater form of love, to godly form of love. I would imagine that probably there is sort of a very human love in those relationships. There's an affection. There's a relationship that does exist. But yes, you know, to call that love higher does require sort of a sacrifice, but it's not a sacrifice that can be forced, but it can be invited. And I think that sort of response could do that done appropriately, especially if the relationship can sort of bear that form of correction or invitation.
1: Yeah. Okay. Very good. Father, fascinating conversation today. And if I may say so, I think you did a very laudable job here of covering the love of God, the love that God has for us in an hour's time. And I'm impressed. So thank you so much for taking the time to be with
0: us
1: today.
0: There's a lot there. So it's more to explore.
1: Oh my goodness. Yes, absolutely. Certainly so. Well, I tell you what, before you go, Father, may we ask for your blessing as we close, please.
0: Lord, Heavenly Father, we ask you to be close to all of your children and to give them your love through the revelation of your Son and his life, death, and resurrection. We ask you then to bless all those who listen today in the name of the Father, and of the Son, and of the Holy Spirit.
1: Amen. Thank you so much for that, Father. If you'd like to listen again or share this with somebody maybe who's doubting the love of God or needs a little reminder of the great love of God, then find this and all of our past episodes at relevantradio.com/innerlife. On Monday, we're talking about unleashing the power of intercessory prayer with Father Nicholas Federspiel. He's going to be with us. Stay tuned now for Mass with Father Rocky. Have a great weekend. And until next time, grace and peace.
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14: 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Pope Leo is calling on the Church to strengthen the relationship between catechesis and liturgical celebration so that Christian initiative may lead people to Christ. The Pope sent his greetings in a message to participants in the 76th National Liturgical Week taking place in Italy. The Pope pointed to unity between catechesis and celebration that marked the Church from its beginning. He said the first Christians devoted themselves to the apostles' teaching and fellowship, to the breaking of bread and the prayers. Just shy of 2 weeks after ruling on clergy penitent privilege, the Arizona Supreme Court issued another unanimous decision, setting a legal precedent for what qualifies in the state as confession. According to Angelus News, in the first case involving the Church of Jesus Christ of Latter-day Saints, the court ruled on when a member of the clergy may invoke the privilege. In the second case, the court ruled that the defendant's admission to an illegal act could be admitted in court because it did not meet the legal definition of a religious confession. A true confession must include admitting fault, and it must be made to seek spiritual forgiveness and guidance. The Girl Scouts of America are encouraging girls in their organization to learn about Islam. GSUSA approved 4 Girl Scout of the Islamic Faith medals, embedding prayer, hijab rules, Ramadan, Islamic education, and mosque outreach into Girl Scouting. Keeping you connected with the Church and the world, I'm Mary Graham for Relevant Radio News.
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21: While the Dobbs decision gave states the freedom to pass pro-life laws and protect preborn children, these laws are now being undermined by a proliferation of dangerous abortion pills. The Food and Drug Administration, which is responsible for protecting public health, has enabled a nationwide mail-order abortion industry by allowing abortion pills to be prescribed in telemed appointments and sold at local pharmacies and online. This leaves women to suffer the trauma of an abortion alone, without any medical supervision. It also sets up opportunities for exploitation by violent partners or human traffickers. Every abortion involves the death of a child and harm to the mother.
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1: Yeah, that was the voice of Bishop Daniel Thomas of Toledo, Ohio, talking about the dangers of abortion pills. And His Excellency is going to join me in just a moment. First of all, this is a huge story. It's an important initiative, and I want to bring you up to speed on this. I just saw something that yesterday, Senator Bill Cassidy of Louisiana, he released a new report detailing the business practices of chemical abortion drug companies and really their lack of visibility into prescribing patterns, especially by these online prescribers. And this is how the whole fight for life has really changed. Those actions are likely putting a lot of innocent women at risk, a lot of mothers at risk. And this comes after a months-long investigation into abortion pill companies, including Danko and GenBioPro and Avita Solutions. And it includes prescribing the drugs for pregnancies well beyond the limit. Initially, these were supposedly only for 10 weeks. And the FDA is... they set this criteria, but I was reading a little bit about this right before the program. This is being used way, way too late. The FDA says mifepristone used with another drug, misoprostol, is approved to terminate an intrauterine pregnancy through 10 weeks or 70 days. But they're finding right now that... these online providers, they advertise the abortion pills beyond that approved window. And some providers reportedly are imposing no gestational age limit at all. This is macabre. And it is, in my opinion, quite evil. And this is the bad fruit of course, abortion. You know, we know what happened after the, you know, Dobbs decision and Roe. We've seen abortions increase as a result of this. Ever since Dobbs was handed down, the number of abortions has risen, largely because of abortion drugs. And that's causing alarm in a lot of pro-life circles, including with our nation's bishops. USCCB, they started an initiative of prayer and action to try to bring an end to the use of these drugs for abortions. And I could not be more delighted to have His Excellency Bishop Daniel Thomas with me today. He's, as I said, the Bishop of Toledo. He's also the chairman of the Bishop's Committee on Pro-Life Activities. And Your Excellency, thank you for what you are doing, and thank you for your time. I do appreciate it.
22: Drew, thank you. I'm glad to be with you and on the show with all the listeners, and certainly grateful for the time, because obviously this is a critical issue against life. And as the chair of the Pro-Life Committee, it's a blessing to be able to get a far, far reach on people listening and understanding what these abortion pills really are doing.
2: It's an important conversation we need to have because I don't think people understand it. Let's talk about Senator Cassidy, too, here, if we could, because he was very clear on this. And I know this just came out. You saw a press release not too long ago. You were telling me during the break. Let's start with what's happening and make people aware, and then also what the senator is now saying.
22: Sure. So I guess before we touch that, if I may, Drew, it's just helpful for our folks, I think, have a bit of a background on the FDA and abortion pills.
2: Sure.
22: So in the U.S., the Food and Drug Administration approved mifepristone in 2000 specifically for abortion, but at that time imposed special rules on its usage at that time. And because of the consequences of the pill and the risks to mother's health, the pills were first required to be handed to patients directly in a doctor's office or clinic, and often taken there after taking a history, medical exam, and an ultrasound. So there was some knowledge of the patient, if you will. In 2016, the FDA removed mandatory reporting of non-lethal adverse events or effects, causing a gap in data, and then the FDA removed the requirement of any in-person doctor visit altogether in 2021. So it's just literally gotten more and more difficult and I would say heinous, because it's opened up the door further for the killing of preborn children in the womb, and it's opened up the door to further damage women. So in 2023, after already loosening some of the rules during the COVID pandemic, the FDA permanently allowed abortion prescriptions to be picked up at neighborhood pharmacies or delivered from online pharmacies with no in-person exam, screening, or follow-up. And of course, in 2025, the FDA approved a new generic of mifepristone while simultaneously conducting a safety review, but it's unclear whether or when that safety review will be completed. So you can see it's been a rather murky move to the present. But the reality is that this is happening, and it has now allowed that, you know, abortions, and people may not understand, don't happen these days through surgery at an abortion clinic, but through the abortion pill in persons' homes and privately, which can be, you know, a very isolating and dehumanizing and damaging effect.
2: So I am shocked by the online abortion pill marketplace. I mean, I know it's huge. I was reading a little bit about this. These online providers are advertising no gestational limits. And we're talking about providers willing to send these drugs during very advanced pregnancies. Where is the law in this? Where's the FDA? And what is being done? I know the USCCB has this initiative underway, and I think we need to talk about that too. But just from a legal perspective, how are they getting away with this?
22: Right. So I think as things always happen, there are not enough checks and balances around it. And so, for example, Senator Cassidy even indicates that the sponsors may not be currently meeting their legal responsibilities to ensure compliance with the requirements, the fundamental requirements. And he's the chair of the U.S. Senate Health, Education, Labor, and Pensions Committee. So this is pretty significant if he is saying it about the regulation of manufacturers.
2: Yeah. So tell me a little bit about what you're hoping to do here. What does your initiative consist of?
22: Right. So our initiative obviously is first based on what we believe as Catholics, that every abortion involves the death of a child and harm to the mother. And together with Archbishop Coakley, the president of the conference, we put out a nationwide invitation to prayer and action, indicating this easier access to abortion pills, and that the abortion rate, as you well said in the intro, is tragically climbing along with increased health risks. So the FDA literally has enabled a nationwide mail order industry by allowing those pills to be prescribed in telehealth appointments online and then sold at neighborhood pharmacies and online, circumventing state laws that protect life in the womb. So this leaves women vulnerable to the suffering of an abortion alone at home with no medical supervision. And it also sets up additional opportunities for exploitation, frankly, by violent partners or human traffickers. So from now through the end of Pro-Life Month, which is, of course, October, our committee is inviting Catholics to join this focused effort and action to stop the spread of the abortion pills and to invite people to send messages to pharmacies, Drew, and pharmaceutical companies that are involved. And they can sign up at Respect Life Prayer and Action. And they can also pray the prayer with us of St. Joseph, Defender of Life, and beg his intercession as well.
2: Yeah,
22: well,
2: a powerful intercessor for that. Just so people are educated on what happens here. I mean, the initiative is important. I want to get people certainly plugged into it. Without being too macabre or maybe too even graphic, I mean, what happens if a woman incorrectly estimates how far along she is or she takes these medications late in pregnancy? And what do the abortion pills do? You know, it's quite invisible for a lot of people. They think, oh, this is going to be easy. I'm just going to take this and I don't have to go through a surgical abortion. This is going to solve my problem. Put into perspective for those who may not understand, you know, what these abortion pills actually do, if you could.
22: Well, I think in the simplest language, Drew, it's expelling the baby from the womb. Mm. And I think that because, you know, the reality is, and we've gotten pushback on this, because there's a tremendous distinction between a miscarriage. Yeah. So, of course, the church is not saying if a person took this medication for a miscarriage, knowing that the baby had already died in the womb, that is not a morally problematic situation. Right. But if the medication is taken to expel the baby from the womb, obviously a living baby, and without a full examination of someone, how do the telehealth people or a pharmacy know the reality of the woman who is there on a Zoom call or standing in front of them if they've not been examined by a doctor?
2: Yeah, that's really true.
22: So that's really how grave it is. I have to say that there is, and for our good folks, you know, because as we say, there's always light at the end of the tunnel. Yep. So everything is in all darkness. So there there are some beacons of light, and that is that, in fact, Drew, many pharmacies already opt out of selling abortion pills. So we are hopeful as bishops, together with our Catholic faithful, that this effort will lead to more pharmacies to make that choice. So there are a number of pharmacies who have voluntarily recognized this. They've realized the gravity of it, and they've pulled back from selling them in that way.
2: So what can those who are listening across the country do? How can we make maybe our own parish aware, our families, use our social media platforms? I mean, what can we do? Because, look, the fight for life is not over, as you point out. The number of abortions certainly have increased. I've heard some horror stories of women who've taken these drugs, young girls who end up in emergency rooms, and emergency rooms now have effectively become the backup system for complications. And this is, life hangs in the balance, both for the unborn child as well as the mother in some of these cases. So what's the call to action? Is there a place you want people to go? And what can we do to make sure that, you know, we see an end to this?
22: Excellent, and excellent question, because we all need help in being directed where to go. And it's as simple as this. Go to, respectlife.org. Our folks can sign up not only for alerts, but sign up to be able to have their names added and then sent to these various pharmaceutical companies, and to really make this an across-the-board effort where our voices are heard. You know, so often we hear that language, don't we? Mm-hmm. That people want their voices heard. And we know that there are young babies in the womb who are voiceless and cannot be heard. So we want their voices to be heard through our voices being heard and by reaching out. And therefore, we've created a way for people to send messages to multiple pharmacies and pharmaceutical companies and to ask them point blank to stop selling the lethal drugs. And in addition, of course, we never have action without prayer. So, of course, it's to beg the intercession of St. Joseph as Defender of Life. And on our website, we have that prayer listed. And in fact, that prayer was published when Archbishop Coakley and I sent out that alert.
2: So you want everybody to pray. You want to educate, not just them, but educate anyone you can. I know the USCCB has produced a lot of materials explaining what these pills do. You might be tuning into the show right now and saying, well, I don't know the science behind this. How's this different, you know, and from surgical abortions? Why is it wrong? Mifepristone, how does it work? So the bishops have got a ton of materials for it. It'll explain all that. You might have concerns regarding this. So they want you to take the materials into your parish, into your communities, share them with others, and above all, take action, especially if you want to share this conversation with someone. The podcast will be up when we sign off. Share it as well. But contact your pharmacy too. Contact these distributors and these pharmaceutical companies. Maybe you work at them. Or urge them not to participate in expanding this pill distribution. And if you have an elected official too, get a hold of them as well. But above all, pray. And I love the fact that you are inviting St. Joseph, the defender of life. I mean, a lot of people, of course, turn to Our Lady. Well, why St. Joseph? Who was behind that? Was that you?
22: Well, that's a secret that only the Trinity knows, true. But you know, the fact that St. Joseph is the foster father of Jesus and obviously the husband of Mary, we believed that St. Joseph has been gaining in both popularity and in the very, very warm and beautiful connection between young men and St. Joseph. And then, of course, men who are married turning to Joseph so that they may be defenders of life of their wife and of their children. So that, you know, this idea of protection and providing, all of that is found in St. Joseph. And that's really the bottom line, because we know, don't we, that and this is what's so terrible, we know that if a woman takes these drugs in the privacy of her own home, and then this happens, it does not just affect her. It affects perhaps her spouse, perhaps someone who happens to be the father of that child. It very, very much affects her family and friends. So, you know, this goes far and wide. And St. Joseph certainly wants to protect life, because he's forever the spouse of Mary. Yeah.
2: Yeah, no, I love it. I love his titles. I pray his litany every Wednesday. And one of them is Terror of Demons, of course, Foster Father of Christ. And he is a powerful intercessor. And I'm glad you have him over. I believe prayer changes things, as you do. We're going to see good fruit from this. And I want to give you some final thoughts, some time for that. But also, just on another note, for any woman, any mother who might be frightened or confused right now, perhaps you're lonely, perhaps you know you're pregnant, you're thinking about this, there are other solutions. Your child matters and you matter, and you do not have to face this alone. And there are great resources out there, aren't there? I mean, we ended, Roe's overturned. We see the battlefront now moving to pharmaceuticals. But I think we also have to let mothers know that, you know, there's support out there for you, that God has a purpose for that child. And for any mother who's made the mistake, who's had the abortion, that God's healing and his mercy is there for you. Your final thoughts, if you could, Your Excellency. I know we only have a few moments with you today.
22: Andrew, that's exactly where I was going to go, because I think our listeners need to know clearly that the church stands with all of her children, and obviously Project Rachel ministries like that assist women who have experienced an abortion, can experience particularly grave trauma if it is this chemical abortion. And so for anyone listening who might be contemplating or has participated in an abortion, I simply want each of those persons to know that Christ Jesus desires to extend his mercy, his healing, and his grace to them, and that the church herself offers confidential, compassionate support through, for example, Diocesan Project Rachel Ministry. And then, of course, we also have the outreach, because the church is often accused, Drew, of, well, you only care about a baby. Yeah. But 5 years now, we've had the program from the USCCB, Walking with Moms in Need. And that's caring for mothers and perhaps other family members, but mothers in particular, through a pregnancy, please God, a birth, and then assisting them forward even from the birth of the child. So our efforts are to care for them, and we want them most of all to know the loving mercy and encouragement of the Lord of life, who is Jesus Christ.
2: It's such a beautiful message and one that needs to be heard. And I'm glad you're on the show today, but I'm also glad to get that message out. And I want to support you guys in any way we can. And I hope others will do the same thing and make sure that mothers know that. Your Excellency, we have to have you back. Let's do this again. Keep us in the loop in terms of, you know, your progress. And of course, this platform is always yours. I'm really grateful for your initiative and all that you're doing there. Thank you for being with me today.
22: True. Thanks. A joy to be with you and the listeners. And so very, very grateful you asked me to be on the show. And anytime you have something, let me know. And I will certainly reach out when we do.
2: That sounds
22: Thank
2: awesome.
22: You. Blessings.
2: Before I let you go, can I ask you a favor? Could you give us your blessing?
22: Surely. The Lord be with you.
2: And with your spirit.
22: And may the blessing of Almighty God, the Father, the Son, and the Holy Spirit come upon you, fill you with grace and life, and remain with you forever.
2: Amen. God bless you. We'll return that blessing. We're going to pray the chaplet in about 40 minutes, and I'll remember your intentions at that time.
22: I'm so grateful. Thanks to you and to all at the station. God bless you.
2: That's His Excellency Bishop Daniel Thomas. He is the Bishop of Toledo, Ohio, and the Chairman of the Bishop's Committee on Pro-Life Activities. And again, go to the USCCB. You'll find all the information there. It's a noble work. You and I were chosen to live at this time. I think about this fight for life, you know. So often I look back in retrospect at history and I said, oh, if slavery was there, I would, you know, I would certainly be part of the Underground Railroad. We all, you know, romanticize the past as, you know, in terms of what we were going to do. This is our moment, right? That was a dark chapter in American history. It was one of our original sins and one of those scars. I think we have another sin, another deep scar, one, you know, equally as egregious and perhaps even more so when you take a look at how many innocent lives have been taken. We should all, as citizens of this nation, people of goodwill and followers of Jesus Christ, be doing all we can to help raise awareness and end the culture of death in this country. Because this sin calls upon God's justice. It really does, and yet His mercy continues to flow. And if you can't do anything, if you're not going to call your elected official, if you're not going to call the pharmaceutical company or the pharmacy, if, you know, then just pray. I mean, one prayer a day. Join us in our Memorare campaign. Join Father for the Rosary or me for the chaplet. You know, offer a prayer. Ask Our Lady to intercede, and she will vanquish this culture of death as she did in ancient Aztec Mexico as well. Hey, I've got to take a short break. When I come back, we will talk more, okay? We will get into some other issues. If you have lived kind of maybe an immoral life, maybe you've bought into false ideologies, maybe you're away from God, stay with me. Today's a great day. I want to introduce you to somebody, and we've got a lot to talk about. So I'll be back with more right into this.
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2: This isn't the only issue, Patricius. His total disregard for others, his defiance of us, his conduct with young women.
3: He's a man now. 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
2: Patricius?
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2: I don't want our son to be like the other young men of Tagaste. I want our...
3: You! Stop right there, son! Who said this conversation was over?
4: It's a fight, Father, not a conversation.
2: Augustine, please. This needs to be settled.
4: Am I not simply living out your example, Father? Am I not going by my whims, following my passions, regardless of whom it might affect? It subdues the passions, but it doesn't make sense of them, and it certainly doesn't fulfill them.
3: You have one more chance to bite your tongue.
4: So who's correct? 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The passions, the intellect, indulgence, temperance?
2: Patricius!
4: I suppose I have my answer.
3: Augustine.
4: Don't worry, Father. I'll be off to study in Carthage soon. And then you won't have to hear my honesty.
3: Augustine!
2: Jesus, please, untangle my son's mind and heart.
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1: That was audio from the Saints podcast about today's saint, St. Augustine, during a time before his conversion. We're going to talk about his life, his struggles, and so much more. I mean, he's one of the greats, right? He, without question, is. We spoke a little bit yesterday about St. Monica, because how many of us, right? I can't tell you how many people I know have loved ones that are away from the faith. Right, that have drifted. Maybe they bought into some woke or errant ideology. Maybe they're living very immoral lifestyles. And you're praying and you're praying and you're praying. And you want their conversion and you don't see it. And we spoke about Monica's persistence and her faith and the fruit that brought about the conversion of her own son. But I love his story because everybody has a past. And maybe there's something in your past that you wish you could erase. Maybe there's a decision you regret, a sin that you're ashamed of. Maybe you wondered whether you've gone too far for God to really even want you back, to forgive you. So today on this great feast, the Feast of St. Augustine, I want you to remember something. And I really do believe this. I believe that the greatest saints so often first had to discover just how great the mercy of God really was. The greatest sinners often have become the greatest saints. And I think Augustine was one of those. And I think his life carries a message that maybe you need to hear today. He pursued pleasure and ambition and intellectual pride and sexual relations outside of marriage. He fathered children outside of marriage. He embraced and even beliefs that were contrary to Christianity. And for years, his mother prayed. You know, as farther he moved from God, the more God pursued him. And God was not finished with him. Of course, you know his story. He became one of the great, not only converts, but one of the great fathers of the church. And I thought to tell his story, introduce you to him and a lot of other things, because believe it or not, he struggled a lot with lust. We can talk about this today too. So much to his life. I've invited Father Bernie Siena to join me today. He is an Augustinian priest and the vice president for mission and ministry at Villanova University, just outside of Philadelphia. And of course, the university that Pope Paul the 14th, Pope Leo, I should say, Pope Paul, I don't know where Paul's coming from. I was thinking Pope Leo the 14th graduated from our current Pope. Got tongue tied there. Good to have you with me, Father. Welcome.
6: Delighted to be here. Thank you.
1: So,
6: and happy St. Augustine Day.
1: Yeah, happy St. Augustine. I love this saying. He's one of the greats, of course. And, for those who don't know all of his story, I kind of broad brushed, who he is, but you heard some of the audio there. But take us through his life, because this was a man of great intellect and a man who really embraced things that were really, really diametrically opposed to what we believe today. And yet he became one of the greatest of the saints. Walk us through his life, if you could.

0: Thanks. Yeah, and as you mentioned, he is one of the greats. He's the most quoted in the documents of the church. He's the most quoted, certainly, by Pope Leo now. But any of the dogmatic documents of the church, St. Augustine has the most is the most quoted in all of that. But as you said, he didn't get there without a lot of struggle and without a lot of help. One of my favorite quotes from him relating to that is he says, "There is no saint without a past and no sinner without a future."
1: Amen.
0: And I think that is a recognition of his early life and his struggle with life and lust and ambition and all kind of things that were outside of the sphere. And, you know, he says that he was not with God, but God was with him. Once he had his conversion, he realized that. And the last line, "No sinners without a future," means that there's always hope. Whether it's our children or grandchildren who may not be practicing the faith, or maybe we're struggling with something, and there's always hope as long as we call upon the Lord. And I think St. Augustine knew that. His mother, Monica, as you mentioned, feast day yesterday, tried to tell him about the scriptures and the stories and the parables. And really, as Augustine grew up, he basically thought they were fairy tales and they were just like myths and stories. And he went on his way. He tried to get away from his mother. His mother was pretty persistent because she followed him a lot around, even all the way to Italy from North Africa. But she continued to pray for him. She was crying, you know, tears for him. And as I'm sure many parents do for their children when they find that they're perhaps not living the right life. But he kept going. He was a brilliant guy, really intellectual, and he had great prowess for positions, and he got them in Rome and in Milan. And he, you know, as you mentioned, he joined a sect called the Manichaeans, who basically believed, you know, there was the evil within you and you weren't responsible for it. Well, that might be a nice way to live, but it's not, it's certainly not Christian. So he tried all these things. He was always searching, but he was never satisfied. That's what we call it as Augustinians, the restless heart or the restless journey, because, you know, every human is on it. And if St. Augustine could become a saint, anybody can, yeah. Believe me. That's how a bit of a hooligan that you might call, the, you know, that he was.
1: Yeah, he does what a lot of people are doing today. I mean, he lived, what, 354 or 300? He was born
0: 354? 354 to 430 in North Africa.
1: So, you know, you're talking a long time ago, right? Very different world, different culture. And he pursued pleasure. He pursued success. He found both. Today, we live in a very similar culture. I mean, a millennium may have passed, but and yet something always struck me about him, and those things did not satisfy him. It's a great illusion of this, I guess, being on this side of the veil, right? I mean, people pursue pleasure and success, and yet they find it empty. And he discovered, you know, that there's a hole in the human heart that only God can fill.
0: That's right.
1: This pursuit, because we all face it. I mean, everybody wants success and pleasure and money and the things of the world says will fulfill you, but in the end they always ring hollow.
0: That's right. And you know, one of his famous sayings is, "You've made us for yourself, O Lord, and our hearts are restless until they rest in you." And his heart, our hearts are always restless even when we do find God, and until the ultimate union. But on the way, I think we have certainly glimpses of him. But Augustine, until he had his conversion, which was at age 30, took him a long time. He was pursuing everything that he thought and that the world in that time thought was successful. You know, just recently, we've seen some people have a call who've done some work. You know, some people who've been on Wall Street and making a lot of money as a young person.
1: Yeah.
0: And they come back to the vocation office and they say, you know, we had thought about joining, you know, the order or the priesthood, but, you know, money and success and what the world says. And I went up there and I was successful, but I wasn't satisfied. My heart just wasn't in it. And now joining the order now, which is wonderful for us. And I think Pope Leo has something to do with that. You know,
1: yeah.
0: Everyone knows what Augustinian means now, where maybe before May 8th of 25, they wouldn't. But Augustine is relatable. 1600 years ago, and, you know, particularly for anybody, but particularly for teenagers, for high school students and college students who are really struggling with the world and with the mess of the world and saying what really is important. And then when they do try stuff, even what, you know, that we would say is good stuff, right? You know, having success, you know, making money, you know, trying to, if you want to raise a family. Yeah. But if God's not in that, if that peace and that joy and that hope is not there, then the success of the world is fleeting and you know, it's not going to bring you that satisfaction and that contentment in Christ.
1: So what happened with him? He was very eloquent, and as I said, successful. What brought about his conversion? I know St. Augustine or St. Ambrose, another great saint,
0: was
1: in his life. And what an orator. As a broadcaster myself, I look at both of these men and I'm like, hey, intercede for me, right? Intercede for me. But what happened in his life that you kind of took off the blinders?
0: Mm-hmm. So when he was in Milan and he had a prominent position writing speeches, you know, for the emperor and he went to see Ambrose, not because he wanted to hear the scriptures or the homily. He went to Ambrose because he was a great speaker. He was a great broadcaster, if you will. Right. He was up there preaching. And Augustine went to listen to his style because someone said, hey, you could learn something from that guy. So Augustine went to learn how to be a better speaker from Ambrose. And God, who always has the last say, says, you're listening to the scriptures. And all of a sudden, Augustine starts to hear those stories in the gospel. And he said, I know them. I remember them. My mother told me about them. And so Monica comes back into play that the stories that he dismissed as myths and trivial and fairy tales, all of a sudden, hearing them explained by the Bishop Ambrose, he not only learned style, he learned the content. And the content was God's love, God's mercy. And then particularly when he was thinking about these things and reflecting and putting together, you know, the memories from Monica in the past and the, you know, the current bishop preaching on these things, he went on a little retreat. And he was always a very, you know, contemplative guy. And he had friends and the guys, they hung out. And so he's not necessarily, you know, a terrible person. He just wasn't on the right track to Christ. And when he's in this garden, he hears this famous moment called the Tolle Lege moment. And anyone who goes to an Augustinian high school or the university here at Villanova or Merrimack in Boston, we know what Tolle Lege, it means pick up and read. And Augustine thought it was just kids playing, you know, London Bridges like that we would sing, but it was Tolle Lege, and it was a sing-song kind of thing. Pick up and read, and he turned and he picked up the scriptures. And there he heard from St. Paul, saying not in sexual excess, not in, you know, the things of the world, but put on the Lord Jesus Christ. And Augustine said, oh my God, it's talking to me. The scriptures pierced his mind and his heart so powerfully that he saw himself in there. And then he really started getting serious. So it was Monica, it was Ambrose, and of course, it was God, but helping him to see his way. And then he starts going through the scriptures and reading the word of God with a whole new lens compared to what he had when Monica told him.
1: And again, I go back to the year. I mean, you're talking 350, 380, 390, right? I mean, and I'm thinking it's the early church, and there's no writings really to read. Like we have Aquinas today. We have St. Augustine and so many others. And yet this man's brilliance is just profound. I mean, God clearly revealed stuff to him. Explain for those who may not know. I mean, we know his story. We know his conversion. We know his mother's role. But the legacy that he's left behind, the treasure, because Aquinas used Augustine, didn't he, for some of the things that he wrote and left us?
0: Yeah, absolutely. And then he takes it and develops things and renews them, you know, because Augustine is this wonderful resource. There's so much Augustine that nobody can read it all. Wow. But the fact is that other people like Aquinas and other people, you know, quoting him and learning from him. But there's a lot of stuff that's too heavy to read. But the first one and foremost one for anybody who might be interested is called The Confessions, right? Yeah. His most famous work. Yeah. And it really is a confession. He tells us, the only reason we know how he behaved and what he thought is he tells us. It's really the first style of book like this, and others have written them since, but telling us about his struggle, telling us about his humanity, and then telling us about this call, conversion, and then ongoing call. He didn't want to be a priest. He didn't want to be a bishop. He wanted to live in community with people of like mind and have a contemplative life. And again, God called him, the community called him, said, no, you have too many gifts and talents, and we need you to be our priest, and we need you to be our bishop, and we need you to be our theologian. And, you know, and at the end of the day, he's called, the doctor of grace, because grace played, you know, we talk about amazing grace that saves a wretch like me. That was John Newton, you know. Yeah. It was St. Augustine, too, and it's us. So, I mean, the relatable person is like, oh, wow, yeah, we are on the way. And that's one of the things, I think if Augustine had to choose what title he would like, you know, certainly Doctor of Grace is nice and patron of this and that. But one of our former prior generals, Ted Tack, who was a great mentor to me, said that the one that Augustine would have liked the best is fellow pilgrim. Wow. Because while he was an authority on things and a bishop and a priest and a learned theologian, he said, I'm still on the way too. None of us are ever finished. Never are ever without sin. None of us are ever perfect. And, you know, he struggles with sin. And even in one of his things, when people said, Augustine, what's the greatest virtue? He said, the greatest is virtue. The greatest virtue is humility. The second is humility. And the third is humility. Why does he say it three times? Because Augustine probably had a problem with humility, right? He's a bright guy. Right. He's intelligent. He's learned. He's probably good looking, all these things. And then he says, I need to realize that all those things are gifts from God. They're not my own doing. We have to cooperate with grace, which is what I think is a great message to everyone, is that God gives us grace and mercy. We need to cooperate with it. We have to recognize it. And then we need to do something with it. And Augustine certainly did that in his later life.
1: Amen to that. Well, I'll tell you what, I have to take a short pause. Mark and Oak Law and everyone else, if you want to join us, by the way, I only have my guests this afternoon, maybe another 10 minutes or so. If you want to ask your question, share your own experience, your insight perhaps, or even how Augustine, his life and his legacy impacted you, feel free to join us. The number is 888-914-9149, 888-914-9149. There's another aspect to his life, too, that I think can resonate with a lot of people. You know, St. Augustine spent years running from God, and he was chasing pleasure and wrestling with sexual sin and searching for something to satisfy his heart. And then grace found him. If you are in a similar situation where you are living a disordered lifestyle, maybe you are addicted to porn or you're in a relationship you know is not right, stay with us. I think what he has to teach you and how to rise above that temptation and how to grow in holiness and achieve the sanctity that God wants, I think his life will inspire you. We'll talk a little bit about that as well when I return.
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3: A certain point comes where you have to address the grief. 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
5: Hello. This is Bishop Larry J. Kulik of the Diocese of Greensburg. Let us pray. Remember, O most gracious Virgin Mary, that never was it known that anyone who fled to thy protection, implored thy help, or sought thy intercession was left unaided. Inspired with this confidence, I fly to thee, O Virgin of Virgins, my mother. To thee do I come, before thee I stand, sinful and sorrowful. O Mother of the Word incarnate, despise not my petitions, but in thy mercy, hear and answer me. Amen.
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1: Yeah, well, hey, thanks for joining me today. Chapel of the Divine Mercy, 10, maybe 15 minutes away. Join me for that. You can always call in at 888-914-9149 or, you know, join us online on the mobile app, any way that you want. Tell others. It's a powerful prayer, and what a great day to pray, right? If you're just tuning in, we were talking a little bit about the patron saint of this day, one of the great doctors of the church and one of the most powerful conversion stories you'll hear. Talking about St. Augustine, and he knew what it was like to want God and yet still feel chained to the desire of flesh. And he struggled for years with lust and sexual sin. But his story, really, if you think about it, reminds you that no temptation, no habit, no ideology that you might have bought into, no amount of pride, none of your past is stronger than the grace of God. So how did Augustine finally break free? And what can we learn for somebody who may be battling in these areas today? I'm joined by Father Bernie Sienna. Today's an Augustinian priest and the vice president for mission and ministry at Villanova University, right outside of Philadelphia. And I also want to talk a little bit about Pope Leo XIV because he graduated from that university. My brother-in-law did too. I grew up on the East Coast there and very familiar with Villanova University. Great institution. Father, good to have you back with us. Thank you for being here.
0: Thank you. Yeah, and Augustine, as we had mentioned before, struggled, right? And even after his conversion, he struggled because one of the things he said, you know, it seems rather comical at times when we hear it. It's like, oh, Lord, grant me chastity, but not yet, you know? And it's like, what do you mean? What did he say? And because he still struggled. And it's interesting. I think, you know, certainly God's the conversion reading of St. Paul in particularly, you know, told him, and he knew. He knew what he was doing was wrong, but he couldn't get out of it, right? Yeah. You get into habits, you get into, like you said, addictions, you get into, well, it's not that bad. You make excuses in a sense, well, oh, I'm only doing this. And whether they're sexual sins or habits. And we also remember St. Paul, when Augustine was hearing St. Paul, you know, that St. Paul had a thorn in the flesh, and God, he asked God, take it away. And Augustine said, God said no, because it's in when you become powerless. And so that's what I think Augustine or any of us who are needing conversion, needing to go back to the sacrament of reconciliation, we need to say, oh, I'm not on the right track. We don't have to dwell on it. You know, the mercy of God, go to confession. I'll tell you again, talk about being humble. When I sit in the confession, now 33 years a priest, and listen to people come in with their sins and struggles and share their humanity and their sorrow, right? I say, don't give up. That's what Father Tom always says too. Don't give up. Don't try to solve every problem and all your difficulties. Pick the most one that's the most difficult one. And you know, I always say, if you have to eat an elephant, eat it in the morning, you know, or a frog or whatever it is. You do the hard things first, and then other things will fall into place, you know. You just do it one bite at a time, one step at a time. And God's mercy is abundant. And if once people get a taste of that, and if they hear the word, people say, why do I have to go to confession? I'll tell God I'm sorry. No, you have to go in the sense to receive that grace and the sacrament, and also to hear the words from another person representing Christ.
1: Yep.
0: Your sins are forgiven, go in peace.
1: Yeah.
0: And Augustine gets that. Finally gets it. St. Paul got it. Right? These are both dramatic conversions, and perhaps we're not going to have those. Right. But we all have things to work on. And some are addictions, and we need professional help and spiritual help. And some are habits, and we can work with God's grace and cooperate with that to overcome them. But we should never feel alone, no matter what our sin is, no matter what. That's God is there with us. The church is there with us. And when you come to confession, I don't grill you. I don't say why and all this. Mm-hmm. I help if I can in some advice. But mostly I listen and give the words of absolution and say, now go and sin no more. Now, we know that's not realistic, but those are the words of Christ, too. Go and avoid that sin as best you can. Avoid the narrow occasions. Know where the triggers are, where the temptations are. Right. And Augustine, again, he slowly realized it. He had the major conversion, but doesn't mean he was sinless for the next 40 years of his life. We all sin.
1: Yeah. If it's been years since you've been to confession, go. Maybe you're hearing this conversation for a reason. If you've fallen to the same sin 100 times, get up. 101st time, because your story's not finished. Right. John Paul II once said something great. I always love this line. He says, we're not the sum of our weaknesses and failures. We're the sum of God's love for us. And that's what you encounter in the confessional. Let me grab a quick call or two for you here, too. And I do want to talk a little bit about our Pope. I cannot let the conversation go without touching on that. But Mark has been waiting in Oak Lawn, Illinois, since you joined me. Mark, you're on the air with Father. Go right ahead.
14: Hey, Drew. Hi, Father. Thanks for taking my call.
1: You got it.
14: You know, St. Augustine, he's really a wonderful saint for people that are, you know, half of the country and the United States are divorced, and I'm divorced myself. But he's a great saint to pray for because, you know, people after being married, they have a hard time with making that adjustment, you know, going to become chaste. And what a wonderful saint and a model. And the women can even pray to his mom, St. Monica, who loved her son so much. And when you're out there by yourself sometimes, you really can focus on how much you love our Lord instead of, what do you say, love the Creator, not the creature, you know?
1: Mark, thank you for calling. I appreciate it, Father. Any words? I'll take another quick call for you, too, if we have the time.
0: Yeah, I think the same thing Augustine would say is stay on the road, stay on the journey. You know, don't give up. It's a struggle. Nobody's perfect. And when you fall, as you said, get back up, go to confession. And after you go to confession, as soon as possible, go to communion. And receive our Lord in the Eucharist and take him into your... And Augustine said, see what you believe in, become what you see, become what you receive. We're called to become more and more like Christ. What better way to do it is to give him our sinfulness and say we're sorry and then receive him in the Eucharist and begin again with that new energy and that new grace.
1: Amen to that. Madeline is in Brooklyn, New York. Hi, Madeline.
15: Oh, hi. Thank you so much for taking my call, Drew. Mm-hmm. Usually I'm in for saying the chaplet, but I just had a quick question.
1: Mm-hmm. Yeah, go right ahead.
15: Was he a priest? Because if he wanted, Lord, grant me chastity, mm-hmm. just not right now, he could have just become a deacon, and then he would have had both his heart with Jesus and his heart with someone.
0: Yeah, I think that's a good question. You know, we certainly know he had a child. He had a woman in his life too for a while, and then the child died, and he didn't stay with the woman. But I think he really didn't feel the call to the priesthood. The people pushed him, and he became a priest. And of course, I think once he became a priest, I'm not saying you don't struggle when you're a priest. You do, but I think he knew what type of life he had to live. So, but clearly, he was involved in sexual relationship. With the woman who he's not married to, and he had a child, and unfortunately that child died at 17. But I don't know what the deacon program was, but certainly people today who want to minister, the diaconate is a wonderful way to be able to do ministry and some of the sacraments as well.
1: Father, before we run out of time, we have a couple minutes here. You must be so proud to have one of your own, right? Now as the Pope, as the Vicar of Christ, share with us a little bit about Leo the 14th.
0: wonderful man. I'm happy and honored to be a good friend of him since 1999.
1: Wow.
0: He was my boss and installed me in office as provincial in Chicago in 2010. I actually was his boss for in 2013,
1: wow.
0: for 1 year before he became a bishop. But he is a brilliant man. He's a learned man. He knows 5 or 6 languages fluently. He's always been a steady person, no matter what job he's had. And he's just a really authentic person and a good friend. And I'm pleased to say I've seen him like 4 or 5 times since he's been the Pope. I've been pleased to bring people over there. He says when he came out on that balcony beside Peace Be With You, he says, I am a son of St. Augustine. And when he said that, you talk about you're bursting with pride in a very positive sense. The Augustinians couldn't have had a better moment when he says, I am a son of St. Augustine. And we're proud of him as an American and a Villanova grad, a Chicagoan. And a personal friend and member of our order from the Chicago province, so the Midwest province. He's giving us a new energy for vocations and what the order needs to do in ministry, and also letting the world know more about St. Augustine, because there's usually not a talk or a homily that goes by without him saying something from St. Augustine.
1: Amen to that. Well, Father, thank you for your time and sharing a little bit about the extraordinary life and really example of St. Augustine. Appreciate you being here. We're going to pray the chapel. I'll remember your intentions, okay? Remember us in your prayers, too.
0: I will. Thanks so much.
1: God bless. It's Father Bernie Sienna, Augustinian priest, vice president of the Mission and Ministry at Villanova University. Chapel of Divine Mercy, straight ahead. Pray with me.
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18: Keeping you connected with the Vatican and news from around the world, I'm Mary Graham with your weekend Catholic News and Review. The relics of St. Bernadette will travel across the United States from September 18th of 2026 through the fall of 2027 as part of a year-long pilgrimage organized by the Sanctuary of Our Lady of Lourdes. The tour begins September 18th through the 20th at the Basilica of the National Shrine of the Immaculate Conception in Washington, D.C. The journey is divided into 4 legs, traveling the East Coast from September through December of 2026, then moving to the Central South in January, followed by Central North and finally the West Coast. Some parents at a Jesuit high school in Sacramento want the Catholic Church to investigate the school's decision to admit girls. They've asked the Vatican to review the change, saying the school did not consult families. School leaders say the decision to add girls was carefully considered and supported by church officials, adding that the change comes as enrollment drops and education needs shift. The petition follows a lawsuit from some parents. Girls are expected to start in August of next year. Massachusetts Attorney General Andrea Campbell wants the Supreme Court to uphold Colorado's requirement that publicly funded preschools follow state anti-discrimination laws, including protections for LGBTQ+ families. The case involves 2 Catholic preschools that argue the requirement conflicts with their religious belief. Campbell joined 18 other attorneys general in making the request. The Supreme Court is expected to hear the arguments in November. Pope Leo will preside over Mass for Care of Creation at the Laudato Si Village at the Castel Gandolfo Gardens on September 1st. According to the Vatican, the Mass marks the annual World Day of Prayer of Care of Creation and the opening of the Season of Creation, an ecumenical journey of prayer and commitment to safeguard our common home. The period concludes on October 4th, the Feast of St. Francis of Assisi, and the 800th anniversary of his passing. Keeping you connected with the church and the world, I'm Mary Graham for Relevant Radio News.
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0: thank you for joining me today. It is a delight to pray with you. And this is a great day. You know, we spoke the other day about St. Monica. If you have a wayward child, somebody who's been away from the faith for a while, to turn to her, ask for her intercession. She knows your pain. Today is a great feast. Today is the feast of St. Augustine. And if you're just joining me, this might be for you. Maybe you are caught in a pattern of sin. Maybe you are living an immoral lifestyle. Maybe you're just, you've been away from God. His conversion is so profound. And we just spoke probably 30, 40 minutes about his life. If you missed it, you can check out our podcast at Relevant Radio. Just go to my show. Patrick will have it up in a little bit. But, I just want to say to you, as I was thinking about his life, because maybe you've done things that you're ashamed of or that you regret. There are things maybe in your past that you wish you could change, or decisions you now regret, or relationships maybe that you damaged, or sins that you've maybe confessed, but you still carry around with you. And sometimes you begin to believe that those moments define you because of maybe what you've done. Maybe you forfeited, you think, the possibility of becoming the person God intended you to be. I just want to say to you, look, God does not look at you and see the worst that you have done, right? I want to remind people of this all the time, that your sin is but a drop, just a drop in the ocean of God's mercy. He sees the person that he created and that he wants you to be. And I look at these great conversion stories of Augustine and St. Paul and even Peter, who betrayed Christ many times. He came back, and what happened? God, he embraced him, right? Their sins mattered, yes, but their sins were not greater than God's mercy. And that's the extraordinary thing about God's mercy. God doesn't just forgive your past. If you surrender to him, he actually redeems it. And the wounds that we carry can actually be the places where I think grace can really enter. And, the sin that you thought would destroy your life, it might actually become part of your story that God will use to help somebody else find their way home. So maybe today's the day to begin anew. If you're away from the church, I invite you to come back. I invite you to find a priest and get to confession. I was sharing a little bit earlier, one of my favorite quotes from John Paul II is that we're not the sum of our weakness or our failures, right? We're the sum of God's love for us. But the evil one wants to keep reminding you, that's who you are. Yet God calls you home. So let's pray right now for his mercy. If you're dealing with wounds, if you can't forgive yourself, if you're in a repetitive lifestyle of sin, if you want a new beginning, a new start, let's ask St. Augustine today to pray. All right? He'll join us in this prayer and pray for you in a particular way, okay? I'm joined by Mary Beth today. It's great to have her. Good to have you in the studio with me, MB.
1: Yes? Hey, oh, I think it works.
0: You're lucky you can call me MB.
1: Yes, I'm surprised you haven't been calling me that the whole time.
0: She was teasing me the other day. She said, oh, that's only for close friends, or I forget what you said. Now, you got to earn that.
1: You can officially call me that.
0: Okay. What's going on today?
1: Oh, what a great day to be here for the Divine Mercy Chaplet on the Feast of St. Augustine. Yeah. What a great day to ask for God's mercy.
0: It is. I love this day. Such a great conversion story. Mm-hmm. Such a great conversion story. And the saints weren't people who never fell. They were people who had to reach a hand out to God and say, help me. Mm-hmm. And some of the greatest saints, I often say, started as the greatest sinners.
1: So true.
0: And Augustine's one of those.
1: Yeah. I was just reading yesterday that God can use even our sin in our story. So.
0: It's so true.
1: Yeah. So true. Wonderful.
0: Anything you want to pray for? I know you have an answered prayer you're telling me about.
1: I was on a few weeks ago with you asking for prayers before I had surgery. And so I just want to pray and offer this chaplet up in thanksgiving. My surgery went really well. I'm feeling so much better.
0: That's awesome.
1: And now when I look back over the previous month, I can see how God was guiding me to the right people, the right appointments.
0: Wow.
1: And I'm just feeling so much better. So
0: you would have never known you had surgery. And you were here the day. I remember you asking that prayer, and upstairs we did the Angelus.
1: Yeah.
0: And then I saw you a little while later.
1: Yeah.
0: Well, congratulations.
1: Thank you.
0: I want to thank everyone for praying. Lots of different prayers. I want to share a petition if I can, and then I want to get Patrick Alog in here too. This person says, I need prayers for my daughter who's severely depressed. She's divorced and raising two children. Drew, she's getting so bad, she doesn't want any family or friends visiting.
1: Oh, so, that depression is just so awful.
0: It's a dark spiral.
1: It is.
0: There is help out there, though. So, Karen, we're going to pray for that.
1: Yeah, we'll be praying.
0: This person says, my mother Mary's in hospice, and we're told by hospice nurses, and they know that she is near the end. So we'll pray for the whole family at this critical moment. She also says, could you pray for my son Patrick? He had a horrible start to school, and his friend group has left him. praying that he finds good friends. He also has issues because he has ADHD and autism. Would you please pray for him and that he finds good friends?
1: Aww,
0: it's hard to be a kid, isn't it?
1: And kids can be so cruel.
0: Oh my gosh, I know. I'm with you. I'm with you on that. Lord, help that boy. Patrick Alog joins me as well. He's part of the part of the great team here. I'll take your calls off air here too if you want to send him over to him on X at Drew Mariani Show. Patrick, what's on your heart today?
2: Actually got a prayer intention from producer Nick Sentovich.
0: Oh, really?
2: Saying, could you please pray for the baby during the chaplet today that she feeds well?
0: Oh, no. Mm-hmm. Nick, I got to reach out to Nick. Nick is, of course, the right hand to the show here. He's with us every day. Normally plays a chaplet with mm-hmm. all of us. And I was just talking about Nick prior to the program with Patrick. We don't want to really bother him because his wife just had a baby, right?
1: Right,
0: and
1: right.
0: It's a big time of transition. I said, have you heard from Nick? He said, well, I saw him post in our chat. So, Nick, we're going to pray for you right now. We'll pray for Olivia, and we'll pray for beautiful little Gianna Rose. That's his. He's got a little boy.
1: What a beautiful name.
0: Isn't that pretty?
1: I love that name, Nick.
0: Gianna Rose. So, all right, we will pray for her right now. We'll call upon St. Gianna Mola to really intercede. That'll be a good one. As well as St. Rosalima, who's known for the power of her intercession. Mm-hmm. So let's begin in the name of the Father, and of the Son, and of the Holy Spirit. Amen. You expired, Jesus, but the source of life gushed forth for souls, and the ocean of mercy opened up for the whole world. O font of life, unfathomable divine mercy, envelop the whole world and empty yourself out upon us. O blood and water, which gushed forth from the heart of Jesus as a fountain of mercy for us.
1: I trust in you.
0: O blood and water, which gushed forth from the heart of Jesus as a fountain of mercy for us.
1: I trust in you.
0: O blood and water, which gushed forth from the heart of Jesus as a fountain of mercy for us.
1: I trust in you.
0: Our Father, who art in heaven, hallowed be thy name. Thy kingdom come, thy will be done on earth as it is in heaven.
1: Give us this day our daily bread, and forgive us our trespasses, as we forgive those who trespass against us. And lead us not into temptation, but deliver us from evil. Amen.
0: Hail Mary, full of grace, the Lord is with thee. Blessed art thou among women, and blessed is the fruit of thy womb, Jesus.
1: Holy Mary, Mother of God, pray for us sinners now and at the hour of our death. Amen.
0: And I believe in God, the Father Almighty, the Creator of heaven and earth, and in Jesus Christ, his only Son, our Lord, who was conceived by the Holy Spirit and was born of the Virgin Mary. He suffered under Pontius Pilate, was crucified, died, and was buried. He descended into hell. On the third day, he rose again from the dead. He ascended into heaven and is seated at the right hand of God, the Father Almighty. From there, he shall come to judge the living and the dead.
1: I believe in the Holy Spirit, the Holy Catholic Church, the communion of saints, the forgiveness of sins, the resurrection of the body, and life everlasting. Amen.
0: All right, we'll go to our first call. Doja is joining us from Champlain, Minnesota. Hey, Doja, good afternoon.
3: Good afternoon, Drew, and good afternoon, everyone. Thank you for your daily prayer.
0: Thank you.
3: Well, I have three prayer intentions. First is for my marriage. I need peace and, you know, peace in my relationship with my husband. And the second prayer intention is for my son, the baby of the family. He went back to school, and I need prayer for divine mercy as he's going to be traveling for his football season. He's in second year this time around. So they're going to be doing a lot of traveling, both by air or by road. So, you know, he goes to Drake University, so he plays football, and he's a DL. So I need prayer for safety for him and for protection. Then I've called earlier, like 2 or 3 weeks before, mm-hmm. for my first son that refused to talk to me for years. And I need God to touch his heart, just like God touched the heart of St. Augustine. So God should touch his heart and for him to reconcile with me.
0: Man, that's a tough one, isn't it?
3: It is.
0: I'm really sorry you have to go through that as a mother. Look, let's pray for that today. What a great day. I know Monica prayed for Augustine a long time. Let's pray for your son today, and we'll ask St. Augustine. He knows the ache and the pain that he caused his mother. What a great day to call upon the conversion of your son today, and we'll ask St. Augustine to join us, Doja, in a special way for that. And Lord, I just give to you the pain that this mother is now feeling, and I give you not just her children, for safety and conversion, but I give you her marriage. we pray for the conversion of her children, but I pray in a particular way that your grace enters into that marriage. St. Monica also prayed a very long time for her own husband. And Lord, you know how to restore what's broken in a home. Love is patient. Love is kind. It bears all things, right? It endures all things, says 1 Corinthians. So I ask right now, Lord, do you allow that love just to manifest in a powerful way, especially for all those with troubled marriage and wayward children? Eternal Father, we offer you the body, blood, soul, and divinity of your dearly beloved Son, our Lord Jesus Christ.
1: In atonement for our sins and those of the whole world.
0: For the sake of his sorrowful passion.
1: Have mercy on us and on the whole world.
0: For the sake of his sorrowful passion.
1: Have mercy on us and on the whole world.
0: For the sake of his sorrowful passion.
1: Have mercy on us and on the whole world.
0: For the sake of his sorrowful passion.
1: Have mercy on us and on the whole world.
0: For the sake of his sorrowful passion.
1: Have mercy on us and on the whole world.
0: For the sake of his sorrowful passion.
1: Have mercy on us and on the whole world.
0: For the sake of his sorrowful passion.
1: Have mercy on us and on the whole world.
0: For the sake of his sorrowful passion.
1: Have mercy on us and on the whole world.
0: For the sake of his sorrowful passion.
1: Have mercy on us and on the whole world.
0: For the sake of his sorrowful passion.
1: Have mercy on us and on the whole world.
0: All right. Take our next call. This comes from Rita. She's in Mercedes, Texas. It's down by the border. Rita, good afternoon.
4: Hi, Drew.
0: Hi, Rita.
4: Hi. Thank you for taking my call. I really appreciate you and everybody there at Relevant Radio.
0: Thanks.
4: My prayer intention is for, try to get through this. One of my nieces, Linda, we just found out that she has stage 4 cancer. Mm. And I'm praying for her family, my sister, for strength. And for God's mercy, and if it be his will that she survived this. Yeah.
0: What kind of cancer does she have?
4: I'm not sure yet. I haven't talked to my sister. I had to, we just found out like an hour ago.
0: Oh,
4: and
0: shocking,
4: I don't want to call her yet.
0: No. It was just shocking. Mm-hmm. I don't know whether it's pancreatic or what kind of cancer it is, but look, I say it all the time, and let's pray right now, Rita. We are joined by people all over the country and literally around the world. And I know that so we also have the powerful intercession of these great saints. And today's a great feast of Augustine. And let's just ask for God's mercy today. I mean, stage 4 cancer is a horrible diagnosis, but it's not bigger than God, because God resurrected the dead, right? He vanquished illnesses. He restored sight. He walked on water. He multiplied food, right? Let's pray right now for your niece, and let's pray for a miracle. All right, let's pray for complete and total restoration. And if it means treatment or some other way, then we'll trust that to the Lord. But the Lord is merciful. He is the divine physician. And I believe our prayer is greater than any report. We also want to turn to another great saint, Saint Peregrine, who is the patron saint of those with cancer, who himself has manifested the power of his intercession so many times. Lord, I call upon these great saints. I call upon your mercy. I call upon the promise of this chaplet. And I invite into this prayer all those who have loved ones with cancer. I pray for the loved ones as well, who in their own way struggle as they see those that they love bear this terrible, terrible disease. But in this moment, and from this moment forward, Lord, from these words and these prayers, I just pray that grace flow and that healing begin. And we get many miracles, many answered prayers coming back for those who now claim those miracles as we pray. Eternal Father, we offer you the body, blood, soul, and divinity of your dearly beloved Son, our Lord Jesus Christ.
1: In atonement for our sins and those of the whole world.
0: For the sake of his sorrowful passion.
1: Have mercy on us and on the whole world.
0: For the sake of his sorrowful passion.
1: Have mercy on us and on the whole world.
0: For the sake of his sorrowful passion.
1: Have mercy on us and on the whole world.
0: For the sake of his sorrowful passion.
1: Have mercy on us and on the whole world.
0: For the sake of his sorrowful passion.
1: Have mercy on us and on the whole world.
0: For the sake of his sorrowful passion.
1: Have mercy on us and on the whole world.
0: For the sake of his sorrowful passion.
1: Have mercy on us and on the whole world.
0: For the sake of his sorrowful passion.
1: Have mercy on us and on the whole world.
0: For the sake of his sorrowful passion.
1: Have mercy on us and on the whole world.
0: For the sake of his sorrowful passion.
1: Have mercy on us and on the whole world.
0: All right, our next call. Before I go to our next call, Mary, you are in California. Stand by. I'm going to jump over to Patrick Adlock, who's right here in studio with me. Patrick, what's coming in our social media? And before you tell me, let me remind everyone, if you don't get through on the phone lines, you can always try. The number's 888 914-914-914-914-914-914-914-914-914-914-914-914-914-914-914-914-914-914-914-914-914-914-914-914-914-914-914-914-914-914-914-914-914-914-914-914-914-914-914-914-914-914-914-914-914-914-914-914-914-914-914-914-914-914-914-914-914-914-914-914-914-914-914-914-914-914-914-914-914-914-914-914-914-914-914-914-914-914-914-914-914-914-914-914-914-914-914-914-914-914-914-914-914-914-914-914-914-914-914-914-914-914-914-914-914-914-914-914-914-914-914-914-914-914-914-914-914-914-914-914-914-914-914-914-914-914-914-914-914-914-914-914-914-914-914-914-914-914-914-914-914-914-914-914-914-914-914-914-914-914-914-914-914-914-914-914-914-914-914-914-914-914-914-914-914-914-914-914-914-914-914-914-914-914-914-914-914-914-914-914-914-914-914-914-914-914-914-914-914-914 Grace, thank you for calling in. And I want to pray for your vertigo, because vertigo can, you know, I know, leave you very unsteady and very weary. And it's a tough cross to carry, mm-hmm. especially when it's repetitive like that. Have you had it?
1: I had it once. It was very scary. You don't know what's happening. Yeah.
0: Very disoriented.
1: It turned out I just had water in my ears from flying too much.
0: Let's pray for a remedy. This is a persistent problem with her. We'll bring it to our Lord. We'll ask him to touch your ears and to bring healing. Mm-hmm. Let's pray, of course, for the conversion of our children, your children in particular. I know you're praying right now, but take courage. Keep trusting. I believe I have such peace when it comes to wayward children or loved ones. The prayer of conversion, God hears. And he answers. And today we see that manifested in the life of Augustine. The mother, Monica, prayed a long time, right? She suffered a lot. She wept a lot of tears. But in the end, look at the fruit of Augustine's life, the indelible mark he's left on the church. And, you know, that's the power of prayer. I don't know what God has in store, but he gave you those children. And he has a mission for them in life. You just keep praying, okay? So we'll pray for the conversion of all of our children and our loved ones to return to the faith. And Lord, we pray for peace in the world, that you vanquish any spirit of division, any demonic force, and that you just you allow peace to reign. The Lord told St. Faustina, and she writes this in her diary, the world will have no peace until it turns with trust to my mercy. So let's pray that the world will do that as we pray. Eternal Father, we offer you the body, blood, soul, and divinity of your dearly beloved Son, our Lord Jesus Christ,
1: in atonement for our sins and those of the whole world.
0: For the sake of his sorrowful passion,
1: have mercy on us and on the whole world.
0: For the sake of his sorrowful passion,
1: have mercy on us and on the whole world.
0: For the sake of his sorrowful passion,
1: have mercy on us and on the whole world.
0: For the sake of his sorrowful passion,
1: have mercy on us and on the whole world.
0: For the sake of his sorrowful passion,
1: have mercy on us and on the whole world.
0: For the sake of his sorrowful passion,
1: have mercy on us and on the whole world.
0: For the sake of his sorrowful passion,
1: have mercy on us and on the whole world.
0: For the sake of his sorrowful passion,
1: have mercy on us and on the whole world.
0: For the sake of his sorrowful passion,
1: have mercy on us and on the whole world.
0: For the sake of his sorrowful passion,
1: have mercy on us and on the whole world.
0: That's it. Yeah, that's it. It's the final one. Trina is in Austin, Texas. Trina, good afternoon.
5: Good afternoon, Drew. Thanks for taking my call.
0: You got it.
5: My prayer intention is for, there's just been a lack of healthy co-parenting for a decade that I've been divorced and 7 years annulled. And so my prayer is that my children's father would stop undermining me so that my oldest daughter can see the truth and learn skills. She needs to be successful at school and stop blaming me as her mother when she doesn't follow through with things, or for us to be released from this situation and unhealthy dynamic, for God to have mercy on us so that me and my children can move forward in peace, hope, and love.
0: Beautiful prayer. I'm sorry for what you're going through. And it's terrible that your husband would do that. Let's pray for his heart and for conversion there. We'll pray especially for your children. They will look back in retrospect, I'm sure, see what a great mother you truly are. So we will certainly lift that up right now. And Lord, I pray for any broken relationship, any divorce, any person seeking now annulments. But where there is division, where there's misrepresentation, where there's the pitting of one child against another, where the ongoing conflict continues to create wounds, I ask for your healing. Lord, you promised you're close to the brokenhearted. You heal the brokenhearted and you bind their wounds, you said in Psalm 147. So we ask for the intercession right now of Saint Joseph, guardian of the Holy Family. I ask for the Blessed Mother, who knows sorrow of the Holy Family, and we pray for all who all those who are going through this. Let me sneak one last intention in here, because I see it. Monica's calling from Los Angeles, and her son is having, I think, a birthday today. Monica, good afternoon. Is your son's name Augustine? Is that what I see?
6: Yes, Augustine. Yes.
0: Monica calling to pray for Augustine. I like it.
6: Yeah. He's 10 years old. His baptismal birthday is today. He was born on July 4th, but he was baptized on this day 10 years ago. So I want to pray for him. He has dyslexia and he's starting a new school. So I just pray that he will be successful and for his health, happiness, and holiness.
0: All right. We'll add him to all of the intentions that are now being raised. Eternal Father, we offer you the body, blood, soul, and divinity of your dearly beloved Son, our Lord Jesus Christ,
1: in atonement for our sins and those of the whole world.
0: For the sake of his sorrowful passion,
1: have mercy on us and on the whole world.
0: For the sake of his sorrowful passion,
1: have mercy on us and on the whole world.
0: For the sake of his sorrowful passion.

0: us and on the whole world.
1: For the sake of his sorrowful passion.
0: Have mercy on us and on the whole world.
1: For the sake of his sorrowful passion.
0: Have mercy on us and on the whole world.
1: For the sake of his sorrowful passion.
0: Have mercy on us and on the whole world.
1: For the sake of his sorrowful passion.
0: Have mercy on us and on the whole world.
1: Holy God, holy mighty one, holy immortal one.
0: Have mercy on us and on the whole world.
1: Holy God, holy mighty one, holy immortal one.
0: Have mercy on us and on the whole world.
1: Holy God, holy mighty one, holy immortal one.
0: Have mercy on us and on the whole world.
1: Eternal God, in whom mercy is endless and the treasury of compassion inexhaustible, look kindly upon us and increase your mercy in us, so that in difficult moments we may not despair nor become despondent, but with great confidence submit ourselves to your holy will, which is love and mercy itself. Jesus, I trust in you. Jesus, I trust in you. Jesus, I trust in you. Our Lady, Queen of Heaven,
0: pray for us.
1: Our Lady of Champions,
0: pray for us.
1: Mother of Mercy,
0: pray for us.
1: Our Lady Guadalupe,
0: pray for us.
1: Our Lady Reconciler of Peoples and Nations,
0: pray for us.
1: Virgin Most Sorrowful,
0: pray for us.
1: Virgin Most Powerful,
0: pray for us.
1: Saint Joseph,
0: pray for us.
1: Saint Faustina,
0: pray for us.
1: Saint John Paul II,
0: pray for us.
1: Saint Peregrine,
0: pray for us.
1: Saint Jose Maria Escriva,
0: pray for us.
1: Saint Monica and Saint Augustine,
0: pray for us.
1: Blessed Michael Sapochko,
0: pray for us.
1: And all you angels and saints,
0: pray for us.
1: In the name of the Father, and of the Son, and of the Holy Spirit.
0: Amen.
1: Thank you so much for praying with me. I cannot tell you how much I value your prayers. Send me your prayer intentions. Send me your answered prayers. And let others know about this great prayer. Today's a day for conversion. I really believe that. When I come back, you're going to hear another story. What an appropriate story to share. God has dramatic conversions. And sometimes he brings us out of real darkness. Other times, he may call us out of a career or a lifestyle or some other situation. When I come back, you're going to love the story you're about to hear. So stay with me. I'll get you plugged into that and more.
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1: Well, it's so good to be with you today. Thank you for joining me. You know, I love today. I love yesterday, too. I love the two saints. I'm into the blesseds, the venerables, the saints. I think they intercede for us. I think we can learn from them. We can be inspired by their stories. And so often we hear these great conversions, right? Like Augustine was one of those, a person who bought into really radical ideologies, beliefs that were contrary to the faith, lived immoral lifestyles. They had these radical conversions. And you hear these great and these really powerful conversion stories. And you see the power of the intercessory prayer of a mother or of a loved one. And I think they're inspiring. But life is a journey. We have to slog through it. We have to take it one day at a time. Maybe you've had a radical conversion. What's life like for you today? Has it remained on the top of the mountain, or are you finding yourself sometimes still walking through the valley? The next person that I want to introduce you to is a man who has a pretty amazing story. And he had spent years building a very successful career. And then in prayer, you know, he sensed that God was, you know, telling him to leave. If that happened to you, what would you do? I mean, would you trust Christ if you're riding high, you got a great career, you're happy where you are, and the Lord says, I'm pulling you in a different direction? My next guest did that. Mike Pacer was a very successful Chicago area trial attorney. When he began a journey that would eventually take him out of the courtroom and into Catholic evangelization, and then ultimately into leading an organization that's called Five Stones. And if you're not familiar with that, I want to get you plugged into it. It really is an apostolate to apostle. It's a great, great group. But what I find fascinating is that Mike didn't have the whole roadmap wherein he started. He simply, he had to take the next step. And he was sharing with me right before the break that, you know, there's highs and there's lows. There's days where you've got to persist, where it is a slog, you know. And maybe there's something in his story that God today wants you to hear about your own life. And it's a delight to have him join me this afternoon. Mike, thank you for your time. Thanks for your story.
3: Hey, thank you, Drew. It's an honor to be on your show.
1: So I love this perspective because, you know, we look at these great convergence stories. I've spoken a lot about Augustine today and the things he struggled with and how he rose above it and how God has used him. But it is interesting. I think God has a plan for all of us in life. I mean, my own journey, it's a little bit different than yours, but similar. I was in a totally different career and loved what I was doing. And yet God called me out of it because he wanted me to be a broadcaster in the world of talk radio. And I could not be happier because I think when we fulfill these missions that God has, there's a grace and there's a joy that comes in our heart. But look, there are tests of faith every day. There are trials and there are journeys. And I want to hear your story. For those who don't know it, let's start with your story. And then we could talk about the challenges of just this walk we call life and faith. You were successful. You had, I'm assuming, what you wanted. You know, you had a law degree and you were a very successful Chicago area trial attorney. Take us back to that time and maybe walk us through your story.
3: Sure. So, by the way, it's pretty intimidating, you know, my conversion story versus Augustine. So, not in the same league, but, you know, I'll do my best. So, I kind of lived that life that everyone said there would say is a good life. Went to great college and, you know, did the right things in college, although, you know, I was living kind of a duplicitous life there, kind of like Augustine when he was young. I was, in one hand, Mr. Catholic, you know, raised in the faith, embraced my faith, went to Mass often, not even just on Sundays in college. I went to University of Illinois. And then, but at the same time, I was majoring in fraternity, and I was living a lifestyle, on the other hand, that was very inconsistent with my faith. You know, my joke is I ran away from God all the time on Friday and Saturday, and then I came running back on Sunday morning. I'm sorry, God, and can you help me on that test, too? So, but, you know, got through college, did the right things, went into life, got married to a woman that I met my senior year. And, you know, Drew, what I was doing was the right thing in a lot of ways. So I, you know, became, went to law school, graduated, large Chicago law firm, did well, proceeded to partner. I was the youngest ever made partner in my law firm. And, you know, at the same time, I'm also doing right by the church. I'm a daily mass goer. Lori and I are getting involved in our parish. We're, you know, starting to raise, you know, three sons. You know, looks like we're doing all the right things. It looks like, gosh, this guy's got the law going, but he's also a great Catholic, and he knows his faith, and he studies his faith. But true, I was living a duplicitous life, too, because I was, it was all about me. You know, I loved the attention of being a lawyer. I loved, you know, being, look at, you know, I know everything. I'm so cool. I was cocky. I wanted to win. I wanted to beat everybody in the courtroom. I wanted to make money. I wanted to grow. I wanted power. I wanted prestige. I wanted people to like me. So, you know, both sides of the fence I'm playing.
1: Yeah.
3: So, you know, the problem with that is when you go that way, you know, in one respect, you know, you talk about doing what you want and being happy. You know, Drew, I was happy. But on the other hand, there was this unhappiness that kept growing in me more and more and more. Mm. And what I realized was my nature was not to fight. And what I was doing, you know, as a trial attorney, you put on a nice suit, and you go in there, you smile at your opponent, and then you go try to crush him.
1: Right.
3: And so what I was doing was I was getting paid to fight day in and day out. And it just started breaking me down. And I realized that even my attitude and my arrogance and my desire for money and my desire for power and prestige, you know, how was I, you know, in one way going to church every day saying one thing and then really living that? So I actually started becoming very, very unhappy. Everyone would think I've got it all. You know, not like I was some incredibly, you know, successful guy, but I was getting there. I was on my way. So, you know, at the same time, Lori's kind of questioning. You know, you kind of go through the motions. You kind of do the right thing. She grew up more culturally Catholic. We're raising our kids. We're bringing them to the sacraments finally. And she's like, do I really believe this stuff? What am I passing on to my kids? So I'm getting all broken down now. I'm really questioning everything about my life. She's kind of questioning. And we go to this retreat. And we use this retreat to go to pray and to, you know, say, okay, God, what do you want me to do? Mm. And we both get knocked over by the Holy Spirit, just floored, you know. I'm crying like a bit. Wait, for the male audience out there, I wasn't crying. I was having an allergy attack. I don't cry. But no, so we're both blown away. We don't even know the other person is being blown away at the same moment.
1: Wow.
3: We both go into the chapel, don't even know the other person's there in the chapel at the same time. We both are sitting there, you know, just in tune with God, listening to God. And I ask God, God, I know you don't want me to lawyer. You don't want me to be this kind of lawyer anymore. What do you want me to do? And I hear the words, Drew, and I'm like burning bush. I hear the words,
1: wow.
3: Just leave. So I actually hear this. I look up, I see Lori. Lori sees me, and we're like, what are you doing here in my moment? No, what are you doing here in my moment?
1: That's cool.
3: You know, so we come together, we, you know, we kind of go through this, we start working through this, and then I spend a year trying to figure out what the words just leave mean, Drew. But on the Feast of St. Therese 2004, I just left. I resigned my partnership, walked out of the law, having no idea what I was going to do.
1: You know what I love, though, about the story here, and we can continue that the rest of the story, but, you know, how God works, you know, there's a power in the sacrament of matrimony, right? You
3: Amen.
1: Two really have been united in that sacrament, and I just love that as you're discerning this, you're hearing God's voice, what was happening with your wife and how important her confirmation was. I mean, God was working in Lori's heart as well, which, you know, really was a confirmation, an affirmation for you. But, you know, you know, you might get this confirmation, but it takes a lot of faith, too, to get out of the boat and walk on the water. You know what I mean?
3: Amen.
1: You've got a career, and now you got to leave all that behind. And you know the Lord spoke to both of you, so you have to say to yourself, Lord, what am I supposed to do next? How am I going to provide for my family, right, if I do this? I mean, it's truly a test of faith. So what happened next?
3: Well, you know, we started going through this kind of this discernment. Okay, what does this mean? You know, and I'm fighting it. And Lori knew way earlier on that just leave meant just leave. Mm-hmm. Yeah, it took me, Mr. Trial Lawyer, almost a year to understand that God kept it simple because he knew I'd overanalyze it. But as you're starting to get that way, you're like, well, what does this mean? You know, I'm going to have to, how am I going to afford the mortgage? And Lori's like, how can I, this garden that I just love, how am I going to give that up? And then I'm sitting there thinking, I probably have to sell one of my children because I can't afford to feed them. All three boys eat a lot of food.
1: No kidding.
3: And all these things. So it was kind of this moment now of surrendering everything to God and going through and trying to become disaffected by all these things and saying, I need to learn to live without this. I need to learn without live without this. And for me, the big thing was the house. So I had to give up and say, I'm ready to leave the house. Now, Drew, you know what house I live in right now, right? Mm-hmm. The exact same house, because God didn't take the house from me, and he didn't take any of our sons either. And the garden is more beautiful than it's ever been.
1: Right.
3: But we had to go through this. You know, we had to go through this wearing down. You know, where God's like, you know, I'm not giving you a destination. I'm not going to explain this to you. I'm not going to tell you how you're going to get there. I'm asking you to do one thing. Just leave. And that's it.
1: Wow. Was there ever a moment during that period where you wondered whether you made a terrible mistake?
3: Oh, gosh, yes. It was 3 weeks after I had given my notice. I'm still working for the firm because I can't, and actually I'd changed to a different firm by this point, but I'm working for this firm and winding things down because, you know, I wouldn't leave them in the lurch. You know, I'm going to wind down cases and I'm going to do X amount of help for probably the next year or so. And so we still got the salary coming in and Lori's just, she's freaking out and I'm freaking out. And she says, you know, Mike, I've looked at the finances, you know, and I just told God that you've got 3 months. So she invites her friends over. She, you know, they know things are going on, but she's going to try to get them to pray the rosary on a Friday. So she doesn't want to scare them. She does say, come support me tea, I think is what she called it. And she's like, I don't know, how am I going to ask them to pray the rosary? How am I going to come clean? How am I going to do this? And the doorbell rings. It's 10 o'clock in the morning on a Friday. Mm. And a woman I know from the health club comes to the door. And she says, I know Mike's been unhappy. I know Mike's got to do something else. I think Mike should be doing Catholic ministry. And she hands Lori a letter. Excuse me, an envelope. And in the envelope is a check for $20,000 made out to me. And she says, I think you probably need some kind of degree or something, so this should help you with that. Wow. Lori's joking. She told God, okay, you just bought yourself 3 more months.
1: Oh, that is great. I love God's providence. I love those stories. It's amazing. So I had a similar experience.
3: Oh, wait. By the way, this woman?
1: Yeah.
3: She was an agnostic Jew.
1: Get out. Really?
3: Yep. Mm-hmm.
1: That's amazing. That's such a great story. I mean, God does provide. If he has set you on a new course or new mission, he's going to provide everything that you need. And I love your story. Mike, hold the thought. I had to take a quick break. When we come back, we can learn a little bit more about what happened. Of course, the great apostolate that you now run, the great ministry and organization. And for those who are saying, you know, man, I'm a convert to the faith, but my story is not that dramatic. I want you to speak to that person as well, you know, because I don't know, I know people like, oh, this guy's different, he's special. I mean, every day is a new day and a day where there is a struggle. I mean, it's a test of faith for all of us, you know, and we have to work on our holiness and make it. So maybe you can speak to that when we come back as well. My guest today, Mike Pacer, if you want to join us, feel free to try to dial in. You'll get to hear the rest of his story in just a second. He leads an organization called Five Stones. It's a marketing and fulfillment agency for Catholics, and you can find them, if you want a little bit more information, at this website. It's wearefivestones.com, and five is the number five. We'll talk more about that, too. It's a great group. Stay with me. Our conversation will continue with more right after this.
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0: The only thing that doctors have to report are abortion pill cases, deaths. They don't have to report injuries. And so we don't even know how many women are being injured every year by these very, very strong chemical drugs.
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5: Hello, this is Bishop Terry LaValle of the Diocese of Ogdensburg. 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Through Christ our Lord. Amen.
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1: Thanks for joining me. If you've ever wondered what happens when God disrupts the plans that you have carefully made for your life, you're going to appreciate this conversation we're having right now with Mike Pacer. He's my guest today, president of Five Stones. He spent, it was 15 years practicing as a trial attorney before he heard God. What he described just a moment ago is a very clear message for him to just leave. And he eventually found himself building an organization devoted to helping other Catholic apostles accomplish their mission. But there's a lot more that happened between Just Leave and Five Stones. And Mike, I'll let you pick it up where we left off.
3: Great, Drew. Yeah, I'm going to kind of zip a little quickly here because I really want to kind of get to something else to talk about. And that is that, you know, so we did leave. We got so many miracles. There were just so many cool miracles. And I know that, you know, you love St. Therese. And Therese sent us roses and did all sorts of really cool things in our lives. It was amazing. And then we went out, interestingly. I thought probably what God was going to do is he was going to have me, you know, be a lawyer for some church organization. And I did do a couple years part-time advocate on the marriage tribunal in the Diocese of Rockford. But what he actually called us into was to come into that retreat program, to become assistant directors, then to become the directors of it and go out and evangelize and set up these parish retreats in parishes across the United States and Australia. And then he asked us to, you know, we felt called to start a different ministry, which is like a one-day ministry of trying to just bring, especially parents of First Communion and Confirmation, to a charismatic proclamation retreat in one day and try to bring them back to the faith called God Is. And so we're doing ministry, and this is just awesome, and it's incredible, incredible, incredible. And our kids get through high school, and they get through college, you know. And again, God did all these miracles where I was the poorest I've ever been in my life when my kids are going through private high school, Marmion Academy out in Aurora, and then college. And God's just, you know, sending money their way, giving them great scholarships. Everything's phenomenal. And then they're all about to be out of college. And so now Laura and I can go live in a van down by the river. We don't have to worry about anything more. We can just be evangelizers on the road. And God says, no, I'm going to give you a course change again. And then he calls me into what is now called Five Stones. So, you know, it's always waiting for the next call from God. And what I also want to say, just having said this, because there's so many years since that conversion, is Drew, you have some amazing, far more amazing conversion stories than mine on the show. But everybody, I think, sometimes reduces people mm-hmm. to that conversion story, that one moment, yeah. that incredible moment that God called them or took them out of addiction or took them out of, you know, the death of a loved one or, you know, brought them to the faith from a satanic cult or whatever it is. And that moment is amazing. But all these people, regardless of any conversion they've had, and getting back to Augustine, we all have to just then live our lives every day. And everybody has conversions. And everybody has little, you know, there was an old Monsignor who used to always say, I'm a CCC, I'm a constantly converting Catholic.
1: Wow.
3: And the reality is, I have had days and weeks and months of good times and of bad times, of spiritual dryness, of depression, of anxiety. You know, it's not all this mountaintop moment after I've had a conversion.
1: I love it. You know, it's, I was thinking about what you said. Sometimes the real conversions actually begin afterwards in the ordinary daily slog of life. You know, getting up, going to work, loving your family, carrying whatever cross God chooses to give to you that day. And you don't necessarily feel anything, right? It's,
3: no.
1: It's you're fulfilling your vocation. And the great challenge isn't always saying yes to God once in those moments like you heard, you know, that call. It's saying yes when the excitement fades and faithfulness becomes routine. And holiness, I think, is sometimes built, you know, quietly, one ordinary decision at a time. You know, for somebody who's listening right now, Mike, who's saying, you know, nothing dramatic is happening in my spiritual life, I'm just trying to get through the day.
3: Mm-hmm.
1: How can that person recognize that God may actually be doing something, you know, some of his maybe deepest work precisely right there? And maybe what advice could you give to somebody who might be feeling a call also for transition in their life?
3: Yeah, easy. My favorite line in the entire catechism, that big, huge, thick book, my favorite line is, faith is not a feeling. It's a decision. Everyone wants to put faith as a feeling. I feel faith. You don't feel faith. You make a decision, and you make the decision regardless of what you feel. And you know, paraphrasing a quote from St. Francis de Sales, you know, God shows his love. The greatest way he shows his love is to actually not let you feel his love. And to allow you to make that decision in spite of any feeling of his love whatsoever. And so many of the great saints, you know, they felt dryness, they felt separation for all. So everybody out there, the one thing you have to understand is God loves you. God loves you. You are perfect. You don't think you're good enough. You don't think you're holy enough or spiritual enough or wealthy enough or handsome enough or funny enough. You are the perfect you that God made, and God looks at you and sees himself reflected in you. So you are so beautiful, so beloved. You don't have to feel it. You just have to say yes. And when God, if you do think that God is calling you to something special, say that yes, but push against it. You know, make it hard. You know, if you question, you doubt, go get help. Go find some other people to help you through it. And then have the guts, but don't figure it out. Don't make my mistake where I sat there for a year and kept feeling worse and worse, trying to doubt God, trying to question it, trying to figure out exactly how God was going to show the way. One of my favorite statements is the Holy Spirit is like the, I'm sure you've heard this, the Holy Spirit is like headlights on a dark, windy road. Mm. You want to see all the way to where you're going, but you don't. All you see is just the next, whatever it is, 30, 40, 50 yards. That's all you have to go. You don't have to worry about anything past that.
1: Yeah, I love that. That's actually beautiful. I never heard that before, actually. That's something new for me today. We only have a couple minutes left. And your organization is Five Stones. And, you know, I'm sure this is a beautiful ministry that you're now involved with. I mean, I'm sure God has taught you a lot through the mundane parts of running an organization, the meetings, the personnel, the finances, the deadlines, the problems, and yet at the same time, he's, you know, giving you a new path that's helping other apostles. For those who are not familiar with the organization, why don't you introduce them to what you do, and then also any final thoughts you want. We only have a couple of minutes left.
3: Yep. So real simply, Five Stones, you know the story about David and Goliath. He picks up five smooth stones from the wadi, uses one against Goliath, does not go well for Goliath. So what we say is we have five stones, five core services that we put in service of the church: warehouse and fulfillment, customer service, marketing, design, and technology. And here's the important thing. We're not the Davids of the world. Relevant Radio, EWTN, you know, Franciscan University, Catholic Answers, all these places, God has called them to evangelize, to catechize, to create something beautiful, to reach out. We're just the stones in their hands they use to slay the giants that stand in their way. So my calling then was, I love evangelizing. I love getting up in front of a group. But God's saying now, no, I'm going to be the servant of the servants. I'm going to be the president of a company that lifts up such incredibly rabid, wonderful Catholic people that work for us, that then go and serve other apostolates to magnify their message and to conquer the world for Christ.
1: You know, I love it. We're all on the same team, right? We all have to support one another to bring Christ to the world. And you're doing that in a really powerful way, empowering a lot of those organizations. I know that Relevant Radio has been, you know, you work with Relevant Radio, which has been a blessing to the organization here, as well as a lot of others. I have less than a minute. I just want to say thank you. Thanks for your witness, and thanks for that grounded message, too, because you hear Augustine's conversion, or, you know, Bartolo Longo, or any of these dramatic conversions, a Satanist who becomes a priest. You know, it's like, your story is resonant, I think, with so many people who are listening today. So on this great feast day, it's been great to talk with you, Mike. Keep up your really wonderful work. And next time you're by, let's do it again. I'd love to have you back, okay?
3: All right. God bless you, Drew.
1: Keep up your great work. That's Mike Pacer. Say a prayer for him. Check out his ministry. We are fivestones.com is a website. And I hope you took some inspiration from what he had to say. God's using him in a really powerful way, and grateful to be able to bring his story to you. I need to take a short pause. News and headlines.
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10: Keeping you connected with the Vatican and news from around the world, I'm Mary Graham with your weekend Catholic News and Review. During his Wednesday general audience, Pope Leo talked about the importance of participation in the liturgy.
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10: 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Pope Leo is calling on the Church to strengthen the relationship between catechesis and liturgical celebration so that Christian initiative may lead people to Christ. The Pope sent his greetings in a message to participants in the 76th National Liturgical Week taking place in Italy. The Pope pointed to unity between catechesis and celebration that marked the Church from its beginning. He said the first Christians devoted themselves to the Apostles' teaching and fellowship, to the breaking of bread and the prayers. Just shy of 2 weeks after ruling on clergy penitent privilege, the Arizona Supreme Court issued another unanimous decision, setting a legal precedent for what qualifies in the state as confession. According to Angelus News, in the first case involving the Church of Jesus Christ of Latter-day Saints, the court ruled on when a member of the clergy may invoke the privilege. In the second case, the court ruled that the defendant's admission to an illegal act could be admitted in court because it did not meet the legal definition of a religious confession. A true confession must include admitting fault, and it must be made to seek spiritual forgiveness and guidance. The Girl Scouts of America are encouraging girls in their organization to learn about Islam. GSUSA approved 4 Girl Scout of the Islamic Faith medals, embedding prayer, hijab rules, Ramadan, Islamic education, and mosque outreach into Girl Scouting. Keeping you connected with the Church and the world, I'm Mary Graham for Relevant Radio News.
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1: Yeah, well, thanks for joining me. A lot of news today, all right? That was the Fed chair, Kevin Warsh, and without saying it directly, he was sharing that if inflation doesn't drop, interest rates will be affected. And we're going to analyze that today with Peter Grandage. He's going to be stopping by in a moment. Before I jump over to that conversation, I'm listening to our last guest. And I just love what he had to say. I think it was fascinating. Maybe you're listening right now with your own story. Maybe you're struggling. It doesn't have to be dramatic. Maybe you've never walked away from the faith. Maybe you simply reached a moment when your faith, when you inherited, I don't know, when the faith that you were born with really became your own. Or maybe there was a time when you were far from God through a person, or maybe there was a crisis or a prayer or a sacrament or somebody you still can't quite explain. God brought you home. God is constantly reaching out to us. And that's the case with Peter Grandage too. You know, I've been talking to Peter here for quite a while. And his story is an interesting one because, you know, he's made a lot of money in market. He's been accurate in predicting market movements. And he's written a book. He's had his own struggles, like many people have, you know, depression. He's made lots of money. He lost lots of money. And he's been in dark places. And yet he feels God now pulling him in another direction. And one of the things I want to talk to Peter about, and we'll get to this after some of the news, because I think it's important. Peter's motto, now I was reading a piece that he wrote a little bit earlier called Less Gold, More God. And it's kind of a sobering reality check for all of us. And I love what he had to say. So we can talk a little bit about that as well. Maybe you're sensing a change in your life. Maybe you're finding all the things you pursued, the money, the job, the fame, the power, whatever it is. It isn't giving you the fulfillment. And today's such a perfect day to talk about this on the great feast of St. Augustine, who did the same thing, right? He pursued these radical, you know, ideologies of his day, and he pursued power and illicit sex and fathered children out of wedlock, and he did all sorts of things that were antithetical to the man that he would one day be, the great saint that God called him to be. And his story is, of course, a great, great conversion story. So some are dramatic like his. And sometimes God works on us in our life. I know Peter has felt that way because he really feels as life continues to move on that he spent 42 years in and around the financial world. And, now he really feels God calling him to move maybe a little bit of a different direction. We have time. I want to talk to him about that. But I think we have to initially start today with what's going on in the world. Jackson Hole, Wyoming, right? That's where a lot of the eyes were focused earlier today. And it's basically a valley in a mountain range rather than a town. But guess what? The Federal Reserve Bank, they hold their annual conference there. And it has become a hot spot right now because all eyes and all ears were tuned into what was going to come out of there, you know, and what the chairman of the bank had to say. And you might remember this. That's where we heard Alan Greenspan give that very famous quote, irrational exuberance. Kevin Warsh was only recently appointed to the position. Still a lot of questions about how he is going to handle the keys that he's been given. And yesterday he told the attendees that recent reports on inflation show that it's cooled a bit, but, and I want to quote him here, he said, quote, "They do not tell me that the underlying trends have meaningfully improved." He says, "We must be confident that the underlying inflation is moving to our objective clearly and at sufficient speed. Otherwise, we have work to do," end of quote. So to me, that seems to indicate that he's considering raising interest rates. Now, I'm not the financial expert. Peter is, and I'll get his take on it. But I zoom out always because Peter has kind of given me a haunting reminder that, hey, we right now are dealing with, what, $40 trillion worth of debt as a nation. Treasury Secretary Scott Bessent says, we can grow our way out of that. I'm always hesitant when I hear that. There are others who take a more realistic approach. For instance, the Netherlands just announced a 36% tax on unrealized capital gains. And that's what I want to talk about first with him, because that means that if you have something of value, like stocks or property that have increased in value, but you have not sold them, let's say you bought your home for $100,000, it's now worth $150,000, or your home is worth $1 million and it's now worth $2 million, the government can tax you on the difference between what you bought it for and what it's currently valued at. And of course, local governments do that all the time with property taxes, but when the national government does that, that's completely a different story. And we could talk about what it means for stock market gains and a whole lot of other things. Now, all of this is coming as bond yields continue to increase. So here for some perspective on how this might impact you financially and what the future might hold is Peter Grandage. And it's great to have him here with us. Follow him, by the way. If you want his email, you can go to petergrandage.com, sign up for it. I get his emails. I get these links. I get a lot of the stuff he puts out. And he provides guidance on matters of finance through his company, Peter Grandage & Company. Peter, good to talk with you today. Good afternoon.
19: Good afternoon, Drew.
1: Love to have you talk a little bit also about, you know, more God, less gold. We can get to that because in your story is a great person to have on the great feast of Augustine, who had his own radical conversion. But before we do that, I want to get to the big news story of the day. Raising interest rates certainly cannot be good news to Wall Street or to the, you know, to the ordinary person. Fill us in on what's going on here, what's being proposed, and then maybe we could talk a little bit about these unrealized taxes.
19: Yeah, so this is not alone here in the U.S. We're seeing major raises in interest rates mostly through the Western world right now. Many governments, Japan, Germany, others, are seeing multi-decade highs for bond yields now, meaning interest rates are rising. And it's always more tougher on a consumer many times when we have, you know, two-thirds of our economy, we have consumers who are working paycheck to paycheck. Any bump up in interest rates, because most consumers are working on some sort of debit system, whether it's simply for a mortgage and cars and things of that nature, interest rates rising is not a good thing. So one of the things, talk about not the best decision in my view, a few weeks ago was our Secretary Treasurer came out and said that, you know what, we're going to try to drive down long-term rates by borrowing more from the short-term and then go pay off the long-term debt. Well, the way I look at it, it's like taking your credit card and saying, you know what, I'm going to pay the next month's mortgage with my credit card. Yeah, I get the payment done, but I added not only the same amount of principal debt, but it's going to come due in a shorter time frame. And it's kind of unfortunate. But you talk about the number. I was just thinking that when you and I started, the long-term debt was around $14, $15
1: trillion. Was it that low?
19: I started talking to you when Obama was president. And I think when he left, it was about $16 trillion. And here's the one thing that, of course, you'll be going home to take that, you know, that stuff again that you always have
1: drink,
19: to drink.
1: Drink the hemlock. That's right. I'm listening. I'm like, oh, my gosh.
19: But here's the number. Let's get right to the rawest of raw that I believe all listeners should be aware of. So this year's budget for the United States was set at $7,600,000,000. We've already spent about 6.3 of that, meaning we've reached that level.
1: Yeah.
19: The best year we ever had as income as a nation was last year. We took in $5,300,000,000. Now, Drew, I don't care whether you weren't that good in math when you were in school. When you set a budget $2 trillion higher than your income that you took in last year, most people can't do that. You just can't. You know, it's not an ability to. So what the government does, the government borrows that. And that's why you keep hearing our debts going up, because we run these deficits. Well, here's the big problem. We estimate about entitlements, depending on how you calculate it, somewhere between 60 and 70% of hard fixed costs for the United States. Mm-hmm. So the only way you can work with that is you'd have to drop the entitlements. You'd have to lessen payments on Medicare, Medicaid, and Social Security and all. So if we're at 50 trillion now, we're heading there. You know, people didn't think you'd get to 40 trillion. Just take 50 trillion, even though the Congressional Budget Office now predicts 70 trillion in less than 10 years. I'm just going to use the original number from a few years ago of 50 trillion that was expected in 2035. Put a 5% interest rate on that now, because that's where we're about. We're about 5% on the long bond. That's $2.5 trillion in an interest expense. If we take in only 5.3 again, about half of all our income is going to be for an interest expense. Well, here's the problem. That leaves $3 trillion. That's about what we have right now as a bill for entitlement and all, not counting the Army, not counting all the other things the government does. We're on a path that's going to take us off a cliff sooner or later, and they'll do it too late, as they always do. They'll have to make some decisions, which will include cutting entitlements, raising taxes, and cutting services. And so all this talk and, you know, the Fed's going to cut inflation and all that, if we don't get our house in order, and I believe we're past that point of return, but I can just tell you this, just about everybody listening to this is going to have to go through that crisis, and that will certainly be a crisis. Because here's the problem. If you start cutting Social Security, 65% of the people who currently get Social Security, it's their only income for retirement. Yeah. That's the only thing that they're depending on. How could they possibly afford a 30% cut in that at the same time when costs are going up so much? And that's only 4 to 5 years away. So people can, you know, ignore it, and people can keep saying, well, the stock market's doing good and all, but somewhere in the 5 to 7 to 8 year time frame, we have a very big problem facing us.
1: So who holds our debt? Is it China? Is this just American debt? I mean,
19: well, interesting enough,
1: who holds it?
19: Six, they estimate now, because foreigners have been selling aggressively our debt. They're getting out. They've been selling treasuries. In fact, 65% of all debt now is owned by Americans. So, and you might say, well, how the heck do we do that? Because we printed all this money to buy this debt that, you know, we should not even be looking at. Let's remember this. We could not do this as Americans. We'd be thrown in jail a long time ago for all of this. But eventually, it's getting closer and closer. And the public is still not really abreast to it, because you know why? They're struggling day to day to get by. They don't, you know what? They almost don't want to hear this. They shut it off when they hear it, because after you come home from a hard work and you look up all your bills and all, and then you hear a guy like Grandin saying in 5 to 7, 8 years, you just kind of, in a sense, hope it goes away. But unfortunately, it's not.
1: Yeah. I want to talk to you, Peter, about these unrealized capital gains as well. Our debt is frightening, and you and I could talk an hour on that and how this gets resolved. But, you know, what are we seeing here? Let me start with the basics. What exactly is unrealized capital gains, and why do you consider like, taxing it such a dangerous idea? I think I was reading something you wrote about.
19: Yeah, it's called
1: a phantom income, right?
19: It's the asinine decision of government. It's already in effect in some places. The Netherlands, actually, Biden, during his administration, tried to float it, but it was voted down by not a lot. Right. So we have a system of what we call capital gains, short-term and long-term. But basically, if you have something past a year or so, stocks, you're entitled to pay a capital, long-term capital gains. So instead of it being as maybe as much as 50% on your income, it's around 20%, say. So you would pay that tax, and you're glad, because, listen, if I put $100 in something and I made $100, I give $20 to the government and I keep 80 of it.
1: Right.
19: But now what the government wants to do is they want to be able to go even before you realized it. So here's the way I like to describe it. I talked you into this stock in January. It's a wonderful stock. It's going to do wonders. We buy 1,000 shares at $1. On December 31st, it's $2. Wow, on paper, you're up 1,000.
1: Yep.
19: If we implement an unrealized capital gain, the government's going to tax you as if you already made that money. So next April, you would have to pay the tax of whatever the rate is at that time, as if you made that money, even though you haven't yet. Here's the problem. We come back from partying on January 1st, on January 2nd, bad news on that stock. It goes back to a dollar. It doesn't unwind the fact that you still had that unrealized gain. You now got to pay a tax on something that isn't even a gain anymore. And then it gets even worse than that. You've had a business or a family farm. Let's talk to the people listening to farms. And the great-great-grandfather gave it. Right now we have what's called step-up. So when it passes to one family to another, you use whatever the value is right now. Well, they want to change that. They want to go back to whatever the original amount was. Well, first of all, how do you figure that out? But even if you do, if you start taxing people on assets that are illiquid, they're going to basically have to sell it just to pay a tax that really shouldn't even be paid yet because you haven't made the gain yet. It's the, I called it the asinine financial decision of governments in the world. It's the most archaic. But why, you may ask, then the follow-up question I get is, well, Peter, why are they doing it? Because they're resorting to more and more ways to tax because we keep spending more than we make. And we're not alone in that. We're not the only country in the world doing that.
1: You know, it concerns me a little bit about this. This is part of the mantra of the day. You know, there's this call to all these proposals to tax the wealthy, right? The billionaires have to pay their fair share. And the Biden administration proposed, I think it was a 25% minimum tax on households worth more than $100 billion. That would have included unrealized gains. That proposal never became law, as you pointed out. There's currently, correct me if I'm wrong on this, but no federal tax on unrealized capital gains. But Senator Warren, Elizabeth Warren, and some other senators have introduced what they call the ultra-millionaire tax of 2026, and that would impose this annual tax on net assets above certain levels. People argue, well, it doesn't affect me. Why should I care? Let these people pay it. This is, you know, for the extraordinary wealthy. Why does it matter to everybody, Peter? Is this a slippery slope? What are your concerns about that?
19: Yeah, so that's what it really is. It's the slippery slope. First of all, studies have shown that no matter how much you charge it, it doesn't make up for what the real need is, but it sounds good. You know, the rich are getting it for a change, not me, and so forth. But you can never tax them enough to get everything we have to do. The real question, you should go back to those type of senators, how come you keep spending more than we take in?
1: Right.
19: How come we don't have a balanced budget? Hey, at home, if I don't have a balanced budget, I'm in big trouble. It should be the same for you guys. And by the way, you guys should be focusing on that because you guys are also not only spending more than we have, but you're now not getting the debt that you used to be able to float to get other people to pay for it around the world. Now, much of us are having to put up and buy that same debt. So we're kind of like in a double trouble position now.
1: Yeah, my guest today, Peter Granich. I only have him for a few minutes today. If you want to join us, it's 888-914-9149. 888-914-9149, and a lot I want to get to with you today, but you know, proponents, they raise a legitimate question. They say people borrow against appreciating assets rather than selling them and realizing those taxable gains. Is there a better way to address this rather than taxing unrealized appreciation? How do you deal with that, with the federal debt being so big? I know that worries you. You know, people, the government's going to increasingly look towards, you know, this accumulated wealth is another source of revenue. So what should people do?
19: So there used to be a strong argument. It was movements 20 years ago for what's called a flat tax and maybe just three levels. The problem is it's easier for somebody very wealthy to pay a flat tax of 20% than it is somebody that's at low income because not only do you still have that flat tax, but then you have all the consumer-type taxes. Don't forget, when we go and we buy a gallon of gasoline, so much of that price of that gasoline is actually taxes that are involved in it. It's not the net cost of it all. So the lower-income person always suffers. The problem will, believe me, I don't believe we're ever going to see it, Drew, but I always pray that there's a miracle. The problem first is we need to, and this is part of our teaching and our financial planning, we have to spend less than we make. That's the first order of business. We got to do it on a government level, and we got to do it starting with our family and all. And that'll solve a lot of issues. Let's not forget that when we used to be on a gold standard, which, you know, Nixon took us off in the early 70s, we did that. We were forced to. The government couldn't get around that. And we didn't have big deficits, and we didn't have all these issues and all. So, but unfortunately, I think we're going to have to go through a much tougher financial crisis than we've ever gone through. And we won't be alone in this now, because what's happened also is this. One of the reasons those people around the world are backing away from buying our debt now is because the current president, they feel, has alienated the relationship that they feel they once had with this country, and therefore they're thinking more about themselves than worried about buying our debt at this point in time.
1: All right. Well, you know, a lot of people want to talk to you on this issue, but I do want to hit on one other thing here quickly, because I was reading your article on Less Gold, More God, and I know you spent your entire career learning how to make money, and your story is a great one on this, the Feast of St. Augustine, because you eventually discovered that the most important lesson had almost nothing to do with money. And I know this is important to you. It's one of the things you really want to begin to do, is talk a little bit more about our relationship with money and with God. Share with those who are listening how they can read your article, but also a little bit about why you're arguing less gold, more God.
19: The reason it was entitled that report, because in the recent years, we did extremely well, you know, in that type of market regarding with gold and things related to it, myself, clients, followers, and things of that nature. But as I've told you, and as you know, for well over half of my career, I have felt that I needed to tie my Catholic Christian faith to my work, and that I use scripture as the foundation to how I make decisions financially. And people say to you, well, how do you do that? I mean, I said, well, how would you believe if this book, not only is it, whether you want to view it as just historic or biblical, the bottom line is whoever wrote it talks more about matters of finance than they did what you think the ultimate two topics would be, heaven or hell. So it's worth paying attention to. And so from time to time, because I get caught up with people wanting to know, what do you think of the markets? What should we do? Sometimes I slip away and I don't focus as much on that. And I just told my followers and clients that enough is enough. I really feel what's left in my time, someone needs to speak out of this great teaching, this phenomenal information. Unbelievable. If, you know, give you an example. What did we just talk about? Really, the biggest problem people are facing is debt, whether it's on a government level, personal level, what have you. More topics about matters of finance than heaven or hell. And guess what? You can't find one positive verse the next time you have a theologian on about debt in Scripture. In fact, there's nothing but warnings and all. God knew and inspired the writers to tell people that debt basically is not a good thing, and to have less of it, if not all of it. You know, for a long time that I've argued that debt freedom. I've never had anybody yet, and all the people and all the relevant radio listeners that have reached out over the years and come back and ever say to me, wow, I heard you 10 years ago on Drew about getting out of debt. It was the worst decision I ever made. It's absolutely the opposite. Because it's a form of bondage. It's a way that the enemy gets to keep us trapped, because we sit there thinking all the time that somehow more money equals more happiness, and that somehow the guy that owns the bus company is happy and the guy driving the bus, trust me, the happiest people I ever met over life are people who have little or no means, but they have a dynamite strong relationship with the Almighty God.
1: You have four principles you spoke about in the past: stewardship, the heart, debt was the one you just hit on it, and generosity. I only have maybe 3 minutes left for you, Peter, but let me give you the opportunity maybe to speak to those or give us some final thoughts.
19: Sure. So this is not a setup for anybody thinking Drew did not, I did not know Drew was going to answer me that, but I'm going to give him the absolute straight answer to that. The greatest investment tool God has ever provided is not which way the stock market's going, what should I do, this or that. It's the tithe, tithing. In fact, there's only one part in the whole big book in Malachi where God literally challenges us and says, I dare you to go ahead and tithe and think I'm not going to bless you. Tithing is a tremendous investment. I have not yet met anybody that ever said to me, you know, Pete, I really started to focus on tithing. And tithing isn't always just monetarily. You can do sweat equity and things of that nature. And things didn't turn out. Things just went from worse to bad. No, tithing is the most phenomenal investment you can make. And it's just the you just see things that happen and turnarounds and all that go. And we have gotten away from that. We, unfortunately, in the Catholic Church versus the Protestant world, it's almost like when the priest says there's a second collection, you can just see this cringe by most of the people in the aisles, and we need to not cringe anymore. We need to find ways to give more to God's work and words, places like Relevant Radio and others, and food banks and things of that nature. And I've noticed that the more I've done that, at least the best that comes out of it is a peace of mind that I didn't have before when I was the so-called Wall Street whiz kid.
1: Well, Peter, if people want to get plugged into your worldview, what's the best way to do that? Just go to petergranich.com?
19: Petergranich.com has all the what we're all about and all. There is a Twitter page. There's also a video. But I really think, and I'm probably going to find out next week, what you're thinking about the Eagles this year is really important for me.
1: Well, you are funny. And who are you rooting for, the Jets?
19: I don't really root for much because of what's happened in the sports and all, but the New York

0: I'll talk football with you in a second. What do you make of Coach McCarthy and Aaron Rodgers getting back together again? They were the team in Green Bay that won the Super Bowl against Pittsburgh. Now they're both in Pittsburgh.
1: Yeah, well, you know, listen, the money talks and that kind of stuff and all. I think the greatest story is the kicker at Kansas City Chiefs, the Catholic young man who went in preseason, kicked this. I hope he cuts back and does it, because they beat him up terribly for him speaking his Catholic Christian mind and being a kicker. I hope he makes a 75-yarder this year.
0: I love it. Hey, Peter, thank you for being here. Always good to talk to you. Keep responding to that Holy Spirit and trying to bring some perspective.
1: Always good
0: of faith
1: to talk to you
0: finance.
1: As long as you don't sing Fly, Eagles, Fly.
0: I may have to, though, Peter. I may have to. I root for multiple teams. There's three teams that I'm a fan of right now. So,
1: and they tend to
0: be where I live. God bless you. All right, that's Peter Granage. I've got to take a short break. When we come back, I want to share with you a story Dr. Paul Kanger was sharing with me. And he let me know that long before COVID, right before that hit, Dr. Fauci was at the center of another terrifying public health crisis. And if you lived through the 80s, you might remember what took place, but there's an important story behind how the fear behind this particular disease spread and what is happening and how it might help you better understand what happened during COVID. I'll tell you what the disease was, and we'll unpack it all for you in just a second. Stay with me.
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1: Can you give any kind of an educated guess about how long it might be before some kind of cure is found?
2: Again, it's very difficult to do that. I can tell you that there are some agents that clearly have been shown to suppress the replication of the virus. This is a very unique virus because even if you block its ability to replicate, it also has the unique ability to hide or live within the cells, such that you might suppress its multiplication, but you might not ever be able to completely rid the body of the virus unless perhaps the body's own defenses come in and do that.
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0: That was the younger voice of Dr. Anthony Fauci, not talking about COVID, but about AIDS during the 1980s. And Dr. Paul Kengor wrote a great piece. I want to get to him on this issue. We're going to discuss Fauci's involvement with AIDS and that crisis. Can you believe it was 40 years ago? I don't know if you remember the 80s, if you lived through the AIDS pandemic, the AIDS disease. What kind of word am I going to use for that? It wasn't, was it a pandemic? Would you say it wasn't really a pandemic? It wasn't a pandemic. And AIDS crisis, I'm going to say. I don't want to make it more widespread than it was, but you remember the fear. A lot of people did die. I had worked with some people who actually had come down with AIDS and died. It was a mysterious, horrifying illness, and there was no effective treatment, no vaccine. And initially, scientists didn't even know what was causing it. And it was terrifying. The country was asking questions. How do you get it? Could your child get it? Could AIDS come from kissing someone? Could it come from living in the same house with someone who's infected? What about a toilet seat? I mean, they had no idea at this point in time. So in the American Spectator, Dr. Kengor wrote this piece, and he argues that if you really want to understand the controversy that surrounds Fauci today with COVID, then you need to go back four decades. You need to go back about 40 years to the AIDS crisis. And what happened there was quite telling. He joins me today to take us through this story. Doctor, good afternoon. Thank you for joining us.
4: Yeah, hey, Drew.
0: It's a delight to have you. It was a strange time, right? I mean, you remember, no one knew how you would get it. And, of course, we know how deadly it was. And take us back. I mean, you wrote about Fauci back in May of 1983, he published an editorial in the Journal of American Medical Association discussing the emerging AIDS epidemic, and he had a lot to say about it. Share with us, if you could, a little bit. And there's some audio here we could play, too, if you want.
4: Yeah. So I would encourage people to read the article so they could see what I said Fauci said and what he didn't say. But the context of this, so Fauci, a few weeks ago, right, pleaded the Fifth Amendment like 111 times or something like that before Rand Paul's committee. And this prompted my colleague at the American Spectator, Michael Fumento, who's been writing for us at Spectator, Drew, for literally 40 years. He came out, and so he wrote about this again. Michael Fumento did a major book in 1990, very courageous book, called The Myth of Heterosexual AIDS, okay? And what was being done in the 1980s by certain people in the medical community, certain AIDS activists, certain advocates, and I talk about what Fauci said, what Fauci didn't say, but there was a push to, as one of the headlines put it, you know, put forth the idea that, quote, now we're all at risk of AIDS, right? That we were on the cusp of a, quote, unquote, heterosexual AIDS explosion, all right? And you and I lived through this, so you remember, right? I mean,
0: I do.
4: I remember.
0: Oh, yeah.
4: I was in high school, Butler High School, Butler, Pennsylvania, class of 1984, and we were terrified. I mean, if you were a single heterosexual guy and you had a hot date for the prom, man, you could get AIDS just from holding this girl's hand, right? If you kissed while you were dancing, boy, you were at risk, right? And this is how it's how it was being framed. I don't know if you remember this, but one of my favorite TV shows was Saint Elsewhere.
0: Oh, yeah, sure.
4: Yeah, exactly. And by the late 1980s, I was working in immunology, working for a hospital, and so I could relate to that TV show. The Mark Harmon character, Dr. Bobby Caldwell, who was like good looking guy, did well with the ladies, heterosexual, he gets AIDS on the show, right? So the character suddenly has this dramatic decline in death, and that leads to Mark Harmon's departure from the series. But it was constantly being pushed that casual contact, anything from a toilet bowl to a salad bowl at a restaurant, right? Mm-hmm. And you could get AIDS. But the truth yeah. was that it was almost exclusively, right. A not just male homosexual, but very promiscuous male homosexual. I mean, you had to be like, by and large, and this wasn't true for everybody, mm-hmm. okay? But in most cases, you had to be like frequenting bathhouses in San Francisco, mm-hmm. right? Look, Magic Johnson got AIDS as a heterosexual, but Magic talked about how he was with, you know, huge amounts of women, right? He was very promiscuous. You could get it through a blood transfusion, right? You know, there were kids on the Donahue show that Phil Donahue would trot out there who indeed got AIDS. But the point is, the heterosexual AIDS explosion that was being pushed in the 80s, in large part to get federal funding, right? Also, I think to create empathy, sympathy for homosexuals in that community. They had ulterior motives, but the heterosexual explosion that they terrified us about in the 80s, at least, it did not happen at that time.
0: Yeah. Well, let me share what Dr. Fauci said. We'll go back in times in regards to AIDS and how it could affect those who don't even have intimate contact, right? So, again, right. this great mystery around it. Take a listen. This is what he said on ABC News back in 1983.
5: Well, for example, if the close contact of a child is a household contact, perhaps there will be a certain number of cases of individual who are just living with and in close contact with someone with AIDS or at risk of AIDS who does not necessarily have to have intimate sexual contact or share a needle, but just the ordinary close contact that one sees in normal interpersonal relationships. Now, that may be far-fetched in the sense that there have been no cases recognized as yet in which individuals have had merely casual contact, close albeit, with an individual with AIDS who, for example, have gotten AIDS. For example, there have been no cases yet reported of hospital personnel who have fairly close contact with patients with AIDS. There have been no case reports of them getting AIDS. But the jury is still out on that because the situation is constantly evolving and the incubation period is such so long. As you know, it's a mean of about 14 months, ranging from 6 to 18 months. So what medical researchers and public health service officials are concerned with is what we felt were the confines of transmissibility now going to be loosening up and broadening up so that something less than truly intimate contact can give transmission of this disease.
0: What do you make of that, Doc?
4: Yeah, boy, kudos to Patrick, your producer, for finding that. That's a really good clip. And in my piece, I quote Fauci's editorial, May 1983, from JAMA, the Journal of the American Medical Association. And Fumento, Michael Fumento, on that said that, you know, reflecting on a handful of pediatric AIDS cases, Fauci wrote that if the disease could pass between family members through routine contact, then, quote, AIDS takes on an entirely new dimension, unquote, you know, thus raising the possibility that ordinary household contact might be able to spread the disease, right? And as Fumento put it, for anyone who was saying that was a reckless leap, because even then the epidemiological data pointed clearly to bloodborne and sexual transmission, right? But, you know, floating the idea that if you shared a dinner table or a bathroom, that this might infect an entire family, you know, that kind of thinking, you know, lit a match under public terror, right? And so there, you know, and a lot of this was done. Now look, in Fauci's defense, there are also unknown variables, and he's used the word unknown a number of times. So we didn't really know yet. But I could tell you, and you probably could have tested this too as well, Drew, having lived through it at the time, they terrified us young guys and young teenagers and young college students that heterosexual, we were on the verge, the cusp of a heterosexual AIDS explosion. And, you know, maybe one of the only things that brought chastity to some of the people of our generation, right? You remember this? It's like, hey, man, you don't want to go out with her. She's been with a bunch of guys. You're going to get AIDS.
0: Right.
4: Well, not unless she had, like, was engaging in, you know, aggressive intercourse with bisexual men who were very active and promiscuous and AIDS hot spots in places like New York City, right? That was the reality of the situation. But that was being pushed at the time, and that's when Fauci made his name, actually, in the mid-1980s with AIDS.
0: Well, let me do this. I'm going to take a short break. When we come back, let's pick it up because I want to talk about how this really relates to what we're seeing today. I mean, what similarities do you see between, let's say, the AIDS era messaging and all that was happened, and what happened during COVID, and what lessons can we learn from this? When we come back, our conversation with Dr. Paul Kengor will continue. I only have maybe 15 minutes or so. If you want to join the conversation, you want to share your views, your memories, ask your questions, sound off. The number's 888-914-9149. Our conversation will continue right after this.
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6: We've seen several social media posts like this where the young women are having their abortions at home because they're doing the abortion pill and they're seeing the baby or they're seeing parts of the baby at home and they're shocked and they're devastated.
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8: Hi, this is Bishop Michael Sisk of the Diocese of San Angelo, Texas. 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Remember, O most gracious Virgin Mary, that never was it known that anyone who fled to thy protection, implored thy help, or sought thy intercession was left unaided. Inspired with this confidence, I fly unto thee, O Virgin of Virgins, my Mother. To thee do I come. Before thee I stand, sinful and sorrowful. O Mother of the Word Incarnate, despise not my petitions, but in thy mercy hear and answer me. Amen.
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0: Hey, thanks for allowing me to hang out with you this afternoon. I always try to give you a look at life that you're not going to listen to or find anywhere else, and came across a great piece that was written by Dr. Paul Kengor. He wrote it for the American Spectator, and he was looking back at Dr. Anthony Fauci's role in in the 1980s. I don't know if you remember how frightening AIDS was, but if you literally remember being told, or at least being left with the impression that virtually everybody is at risk. We know a lot more today than we do then, but Fauci played a significant role during those early years, and asking whether the public health playbook that you saw during COVID actually began decades ago, I think is a really important question. And doctor, let's pick it up on that point. Do you see similarities between the AIDS era messaging, all that took place then, and what happened during COVID?
4: Well, Fomento certainly does, and I see some as well. And I'll quote Fomento. He said, we were told with total confidence that a heterosexual AIDS explosion was sweeping middle America. The data eventually caught up with the claim, and that the general heterosexual explosion never happened. And then Fomento says, but it had been manufactured to maximize funding and political leverage. By the time the truth arrived, the panic had already done its job. The budget was secured. The agency had grown. And Fomento said that this playbook, as he puts it, I know it's a very cynical way to look at it, and people have trouble with this, and that's fine. But he says that this playbook would get used repeatedly in the years ahead, right up to current day, by certain healthcare professionals who look to elevate, quote, low probability threats to existential crises. Right. So, that kind of messaging, look, that's done by many people in many walks of life. I was just talking to my students today about how PBS, right, or the National Endowment for the Arts, or, goes before Congress every year that if you don't give us money for PBS, there will be no children's programming on TV. Right. You'll kill Sesame Street and Barney the Dinosaur. The arts will die in the United States of America, right? You must give us our $1 billion budget, right? So that's the kind of thing that's done all the time. And we did see this with COVID. I'll never forget it because I wrote a piece quoting Cleveland Clinic data on natural immunity. And by the time that I was writing on that, my editor called me and said, you better revise this because they just put something up, a press statement that seems to go against what you're saying. You could tell that the different medical facilities, the different research clinics that were beholden to these federal dollars, right? They were very careful about what they said about COVID, vaccines, natural immunity, because they didn't want to get their funding cut, right? And it's something AIDS, the AIDS messaging in the 1980s contributed much of that same mentality with the COVID messaging in the 2020s.
0: How much of the AIDS pandemic do you think came from the scientists like Fauci? And how much came, do you think, from, the media or Hollywood or politician or activists?
4: Oh, yeah, but with the media, Hollywood, activists, they really hyped it. And, they just scared the daylights out of us. I remember the TV shows.
0: Doctor, hang on one second. We're losing your signal a little bit here. I'm just going to give you a second to maybe get into a slightly better location. My guest today, Dr. Paul Kengorm, wrote a great piece for the American Spectator, and you can check it out there at spectator.org. Now, go ahead and pick it up. I just wanted to give you a second.
4: Yeah. No, media, great. Hollywood, activists. Yeah, they Chicken Littles, right? The sky is falling. They pushed that all. I remember pamphlets, videos, pictures, talks by school nurses, right? It did become much more of a heterosexual problem in places like Africa, mm-hmm. right? Where it really became just rampant. And so terrible and affecting people so broadly, but at the time in the early 1980s, it was mainly an epidemic of promiscuous homosexual men. Now, if you had like two homosexual men who were not promiscuous, right, who were in like let's say a committed relationship with just the two of them, they were at a much lower risk. But it was the guys in places like New York and San Francisco and other places who were very promiscuous that endangered themselves and put themselves at high risk.
0: Yeah, my guest today, Dr. Paul Kengor. If you want to join us, is at 888-914-9149. I only have a few moments really for you here, Doc, and I'm very grateful to have you. Do you think trust, you know, in public health officials has been impacted by both of these particular type of I don't want to say misrepresentations, but I think they got it wrong both times. I don't know if quite the word for it. And what should public health officials do differently with the next unknown pathogen when it appears? It's not a matter of when, not a matter of if. It is a matter of when. We will have another one at some point in time. So what lessons can we learn from all this?
4: Yeah, no, they killed the trust completely. And I remember when COVID first started, telling friends of mine, especially older folks who thought it was like being politicized, ideologized, I would tell them, I'm like, look, you're over 70, 75 years old. You're overweight. You have other pre-existing conditions. You need to take this very seriously, right? You might want to get whatever vaccine is out there. I remember the gal who was with the doctor's group. She ended up being involved in J6 and all kinds of stuff, right? Mm-hmm. And even her group was saying, we're not against vaccines. If you're over 70 years old and you weigh 250 pounds and you have diabetes, we're telling you to get vaccinated, right? Mm-hmm. But you didn't need to vaccinate five-year-olds. And if you had had COVID already, you did have natural immunity and you didn't need to get vaccinated. And yet here were people that were mocking folks, putting natural immunity in quotes, right? Oh, he says he has natural immunity. As if something like that doesn't exist, right? Well, natural immunity is what you have when you had the disease. And now you're immune to it. That's how the way this stuff works, right? I mean, I did immunology. I did virology. I was pre-med. I worked at a hospital for 4 years. I worked in organ transplantation. I mean, that's how this stuff works. But the way the government and political people, remember Kamala Harris, right? I'm never going to take Donald Trump's vaccine. Then they get into office and everyone in America forcibly has to take it, even if you've already had COVID. Even if your doctor tells you not to take the vaccine because it could be dangerous to you. So, yeah, a lot of public trust was lost by the politicians and different people because of the way that they dealt with the COVID pandemic.
0: Yeah. Yeah, it's the whole story is just crazy, isn't it? It's just wild. Hey, I only have a moment or two left, and rather than take calls, I want to ask you about something that's developing, and just to get your take on the craziness of it. What do you make of the president, right? Ordering the federal government to rename Lake Ontario to Lake America.
4: Yeah.
0: Directly, all the federal agencies to do that, and official U.S. maps and documents. I know we're in a trade war right now in this TIF with our neighbors to the north, but what do you make of that? Of going that far, not just saying it, but you know, wanting federal agencies to begin using the new name and maps and documents to show it.
4: Well, it's crazy stuff, and it makes him look crazy. It makes the country look crazy to the whole world, and I know that. Really super committed Trump supporters, right? Love it. They're like, he's trolling everybody. This is great, right? Well, he's trolling you too.
0: Yeah.
4: And this is, I mean, but what a year ago, he was talking about making Canada 51st state.
0: Yeah, I know, it still is.
4: Right?
0: Yeah. Let's do this. I only have a minute or two. Let's grab a few calls for it before we run out of time. Marie's in New Jersey. Marie, hi, you're with Dr. Paul Kengor.
15: Hi, good afternoon, gentlemen. If you read the book, The Real Anthony Fauci, that Robert F. Kennedy Jr. Published, I believe he states in there that there were, at that time, current medications like antibiotics that were being withheld from AIDS patients that would have assisted in treating them, and that many died because of the withholding of those medications. I mean, ones that were already out there, prescription medications that, again, in combination, you know, not just one medication, but in combination with current medications that could have helped a lot of patients at that time.
4: Yeah, that's right. That's quite a book. And I talked to RFK Jr. about it. And the other book that is really eye-opening is Rand Paul's book, Deception, The Great COVID Cover-Up, and that literally has Fauci's face on the cover wearing a mask. And, of course, it was Rand Paul that a few weeks ago talked to Fauci in the committee. Well, didn't talk to Fauci because Fauci invoked the Fifth Amendment like 111 times. But both of them have made that point. And it was also true with a lot of the COVID treatment, right? There were some things that could have treated it.
0: Marie, thank you for your call. Doctor, I got to leave it there. Thank you, too, for your writing.
4: You got to go.
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4: That's right. Yep.
0: We'll check it out. And you and I will talk again soon. Thank you, Doctor. Appreciate it. Have a great weekend. I'm out of time. You and I will talk again soon. In the interim, say a quick prayer for me. I will say one for you. Have a great weekend.
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18: Keeping you connected with the Vatican and news from around the world, I'm Mary Graham with your weekend Catholic News and Review. The relics of St. Bernadette will travel across the United States from September 18th of 2026 through the fall of 2027 as part of a year-long pilgrimage organized by the Sanctuary of Our Lady of Lourdes. The tour begins September 18th through the 20th at the Basilica of the National Shrine of the Immaculate Conception in Washington, D.C. The journey is divided into four legs, traveling the East Coast from September through December of 2026, then moving to the Central South in January, followed by Central North and finally the West Coast. Some parents at a Jesuit high school in Sacramento want the Catholic Church to investigate the school's decision to admit girls. They've asked the Vatican to review the change, saying the school did not consult families. School leaders say the decision to add girls was carefully considered and supported by church officials, adding that the change comes as enrollment drops and education needs shift. The petition follows a lawsuit from some parents. Girls are expected to start in August of next year. Massachusetts Attorney General Andrea Campbell wants the Supreme Court to uphold Colorado's requirement that publicly funded preschools follow state anti-discrimination laws, including protections for LGBTQ+ families. The case involves two Catholic preschools that argue the requirement conflicts with their religious belief. Campbell joined 18 other attorneys general in making the request. The Supreme Court is expected to hear the arguments in November. Pope Leo will preside over Mass for Care of Creation at the Laudato Si Village at the Castel Gandolfo Gardens on September 1st. According to the Vatican, the Mass marks the annual World Day of Prayer of Care of Creation and the opening of the Season of Creation, an ecumenical journey of prayer and commitment to safeguard our common home. The period concludes on October 4th, the Feast of St. Francis of Assisi, and the 800th anniversary of his passing. Keeping you connected with the Church and the world, I'm Mary Graham for Relevant Radio News.
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22: I always say Monday is a good day to pick yourself up and start over again. 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In the Missal, it's liturgical year A, cycle 2. Monday is a day to pray the joyful mysteries of the Rosary. And our saint today is Saint Aidan of Lindisfarne. He was born in Ireland, may have studied under St. Sennan before becoming a monk at Iona. At the request of King Oswald of Northumbria, Aidan went to Lindisfarne as bishop, and he was known throughout the kingdom for his knowledge of the Bible, his learning, his eloquent preaching, his holiness, distaste for pomp, his kindness to the poor, and the miracles attributed to him. He founded a monastery at Lindisfarne that became known as the English Iona and was a center of learning and missionary activity for all of Northern England. He died in 651 at the Royal Castle at Bamburgh. Saint Aidan of Lindisfarne, pray for us. Let's offer this day to the Lord. Lord Jesus, I unite myself to your perpetual, unceasing, universal sacrifice. I offer myself to you every day of my life and every moment of every day, according to your most holy and adorable will. Since you have been the victim of my salvation, I wish to be the victim of your love. Accept my desire, take my offering, and graciously hear my prayer. Let me live for love of you. Let me die for love of you. Let my last heartbeat be an act of perfect love. Amen. And with Pope Leo XIV, we pray that in large cities often marked by anonymity and loneliness, we find new ways to proclaim the gospel, discovering creative paths to build community. 10 Minutes with Jesus is a guided meditation on the gospel of the day prepared by a Catholic priest. Here's today's 10 Minutes with Jesus.
1: My Lord and my God, I firmly believe that you are here, that you see me, that you hear me. I adore you with profound reverence. I ask you for pardon of my sins and grace to make this time of prayer fruitful. My Mother Immaculate, Saint Joseph, my Father and Lord, my guardian angel, intercede. Lord Jesus, I love to see in today's Gospels the various verbs describing your actions, and they all show the determination with which you act. You do what you have to do, and you do it decisively. The basic episode is you returning to your hometown, Nazareth, and going into the synagogue to preach. Initially, the people are both impressed and amazed by what you say, but their favorable reaction turns to a negative one when they hear you speaking of episodes when God seemed to favor pagans over Jews, and they get so angry with this that they then try to kill you. But you just slip away unharmed. Well, that's the story in a nutshell. But now let's unpack it more, guided by the Holy Spirit. I want to begin with those words describing Jesus' action. First of all, we're told how you, Jesus, came to Nazareth, where you'd been brought up, and then entered, according to his custom, in the synagogue on the Sabbath. What I love about this is that it's so normal for you to go to the synagogue on the Sabbath. The normal thing for you on going home isn't to go down to the local inn, or even to go home for a good meal cooked by Our Lady. The normal thing for you on the Sabbath is to go to the synagogue. That was the custom for which you were most known, putting your Father God in first place. And I pray, Jesus, that whenever I go to a place, be that my hometown or a new town, my custom would be to go to church, to look for a Catholic church, to go to Mass on Sunday, or if possible, during the week. At least to go there to pray. Sometimes I hear people tell me, oh, Father, we went away on holiday to such and such a place, and on Sunday we looked for Mass, but we couldn't find one, so we couldn't go. Okay, fair enough. And it might not even be a sin. And yet I feel a little disappointed to hear that they only thought of going to church on the Sunday itself. And yet I then learn that they'd searched in advance by internet and arranged a visit to such and such a historic monument, and they'd booked places on this trek or that ride or that bus trip. They'd found all the best places to eat in town and even booked some in advance. Everything thought about, everything planned in advance, except the most important. You, my God, you, beloved Jesus. Lord God, I pray, may my custom, the practice I am known for, always be putting you first. May that be the practice, the custom for which people remember me. Wherever he went, may they say, not that I seek human praise, but I do want to give good example. Wherever he went, his first custom, his first practice, which precisely he put in practice with practical steps, perhaps taken in advance, was to seek how to worship God. But let's go back to the gospel passage. We then learn, Jesus, how you stood up and took the scroll to read. I guess that was because you were now a famous preacher and miracle worker. Your newly acquired fame had reached Nazareth, and they wanted to hear you. Precisely the surprise that the Nazareth people show at your gracious words later on suggests that this had not been your usual practice in your childhood and early adulthood in Nazareth. You were known for going to the synagogue, but not for preaching in it. Here too, we see your humility. You spent 30 years listening patiently to preachers who were far inferior to you. You made that part of your work of redemption. What a lovely thought. We can even offer up and sanctify bad preaching. We then learn you were given the scroll of the prophet Isaiah and you unroll it. I imagine the calm, deliberate way you did so. I can see your fingers at work. Your fingers work and so do your eyes, because you then find the place where it is written, "The Spirit of the Lord is upon me." You read a section of the text starting with those words. But those words are no small matter. They are very significant indeed. As every Jew would know, those words announce the Messiah. So here, Lord, you're saying to everyone in your village, "Hey, folks, I'm the Messiah." The same man who worked as a carpenter, who never did anything extraordinary, who was simply known for being the son of Mary and Joseph, the village craftsman, and for his custom of going to the synagogue on Saturdays, was suddenly saying, "He is the Messiah, the long-awaited Savior of Israel." No wonder the people were surprised. And then with the same deliberateness with which you opened the scroll, Jesus, you now roll it up, give it to the attendant, and sit down. And we're told, and all eyes in the synagogue were fixed upon him. Yes, all eyes fixed upon you, Jesus. Well, we want our eyes to be fixed upon you now. Indeed, we come to this time of prayer to fix our eyes upon you. I, as priest, am trying to help you pray. My brother, my sister, you can't leave me to do the work. That's the deal with 10 minutes with Jesus. It's not that the priest spends 10 minutes with Jesus and you just listen. No, we all must spend 10 minutes with Jesus, and perhaps more than 10 minutes, because you might then use ideas from this meditation to continue your prayer a bit longer. But we must all fix our eyes on Jesus and fix our hearts on him and listen attentively to what he might want to tell us. And then, Jesus, you tell us, "Today this scripture has been fulfilled in your hearing." And this could be said of every passage of scripture. Every day, Jesus, when we hear your word in scripture, your word is fulfilled in our lives. Every word of scripture has a message for us. Every word of yours, Jesus, is to be lived out in our lives. Then Jose Maria writes these powerful words in his book, Forge. When you open the Holy Gospel, think that what is written there, the words and deeds of Christ, is something that you should not only know, but live. Everything, every point that is told there has been gathered detail by detail for you to make it come alive in the individual circumstances of your life. God has called us Catholics to follow him closely. In that holy writing, you will find the life of Jesus, but you should also find your own life. You too, like the apostle, will learn to ask, full of love, "Lord, what would you have me do?" And in your soul, you will hear the conclusive answer, "The will of God." I think these are really important ideas because they tell us that the gospel shows us the life of Christ. But precisely by seeing Christ's life, we see how our own life should be, how we should live. We don't just read the gospels for information and even less for curiosity. We read or hear them to apply them to our own life. What we read or hear is what we should live. We go back to Nazareth. We then hear how everyone spoke well of Jesus and marveled at the gracious words coming from his lips. And they said, "Is not this Joseph's son?" We learn from other gospel accounts that precisely this sense of knowing Jesus, the thought that they knew him, led them not to believe in him. And so, Lord, you say, "Truly I say to you, no prophet is accepted in his own country." These words have now become proverbial. We use them whenever anyone close to us does not accept us. I have this experience, although in this case it's more teasing than hostility, with my nephew. Obviously, they know that I'm a priest, and then they learn that I have a doctor. So being a priest, therefore with the title father, their uncle, a doctor in theology, and then taking the initials of my name, which you can see on the title of this meditation, J.E., they quickly, with that sharpness which only adolescent boys have, worked out a nice title for me using the first letter from each word. And the title was Fudge. Father, uncle, doctor, and then J.E. It's not perfect, as it's a J and not a G, but that minor detail is not going to make them lose an opportunity to tease me. So I, a priest, respected in some quarters, an uncle, which would also require some respect, a doctor in theology, I guess that deserves a bit of respect too, have been reduced to Fudge. Do I mind? Not in the least. It's a running joke among us. They call me Fudge, and when I write to them, I even sign myself sometimes Fudge. And actually, it does me a lot of good. It helps me not to take myself too seriously. But it's truly a case that no prophet is accepted in his own country. Where you are most known might be where you are least respected. You then, Jesus, give two examples from Israel's history where God seemed to favor pagans, Gentiles, over Jews. Nothing was more likely to annoy a Jew at that time than this. They'd somehow got hatred of foreigners off to a fine art. We can listen to this and think how bigoted, how narrow, how fanatical those people were, especially when we see what then follows, how they tried to throw you over a cliff. One moment, they're amazed at your work. The next, they want to kill you. But maybe there's something of that in us too. First of all, we think we know Jesus. We have him sussed, as we say here in England. We have him worked out. We think we know him, what he's like, what he wants. And then suddenly, Jesus, you surprise us. You say something which upsets our comfort or our prejudices, perhaps because we have more prejudices than we think. Or I'm a good Orthodox Catholic and I try to love my neighbor. But then suddenly the Pope or a bishop tells us that the neighbor is that immigrant group we don't like, or somebody from a different color group or whatever. No, it's not just enough to be Orthodox in doctrine. But as Pope Francis used to say, we have to roll up our sleeves and help real people in need. And we might get angry to be told this. We might not like it. Jesus, may we listen to you, really. May we allow you to upset our comfort, our prejudices. As one Protestant author put it, the word of God which comforts the afflicted might afflict the comfortable. Time to finish. Jesus, may we value your words in Scripture. May we be ready to hear them when you speak to us at Mass or when we read the New Testament. May we fix our eyes on you in prayer. And may we allow you to challenge us, even upset us. But may we not react in anger like the Nazareth people trying to kill you. What has to be killed is our pride, our prejudices, our selfishness, our love of comfort. We must let God speak to us in Scripture and strive to respond humbly, accepting his word, even if we find it hard to take. There would have been at least one Nazareth person who did listen with faith and love, accepting totally your words, Jesus, the Blessed Virgin Mary. Holy Mother, may we always listen to Christ's words as you did, with faith and humility. He challenged you on occasion. For example, when you stayed behind in the temple or at Cana, but you always responded humbly. Win for us the grace to listen and to respond as you did, with your humility and your docility. I give you thanks, my God, for the good resolutions, affections, and inspirations you've communicated to me in this meditation. I ask you for help to put them into effect. My Mother Immaculate, Saint Joseph, my Father and Lord, my guardian angel, intercede for me.
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0: deceives no one, and leaves empty-handed no one who confides in me. What I have promised, I shall give. What I have said, I will fulfill for any man who remains faithful in my love unto the very end. I am the rewarder of all good men, the one who rigorously tests the devoted. Write my words in your heart and study them diligently, for they will be absolutely necessary in the time of temptation. Whatever you fail to understand in reading my words will become clear to you on the day of your visitation. I am accustomed to visit my elect in a double fashion, that is, with temptation and with consolation. And I read to them two lessons each day, one to rebuke them for their faults, the other to exhort them to increase their virtue. He who possesses my words yet spurns them earns his own judgment on the last day.
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4: 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I'm Paul Sadek. In today's Gospel from Truth and Life, the dramatized audio Bible, Jesus goes home to Nazareth and lets it be known just who he really is. And the people don't like what they hear. It's from the 4th chapter of the Gospel of Luke.
16: And he came to Nazareth, where he had been brought up. And he went to the synagogue, as his custom was on the Sabbath day. He stood up to read, and there was given to him the book of the prophet Isaiah. He opened the book and found the place where it was written,
3: The Spirit of the Lord is upon me, because he has anointed me to preach good news to the poor. He has sent me to proclaim release to the captives and recovering of sight to the blind, to set at liberty those who are oppressed, to proclaim the acceptable year of the Lord.
16: And he closed the book and gave it back to the attendant and sat down. And the eyes of all in the synagogue were fixed on him.
3: Today, this scripture has been fulfilled in your hearing.
16: And all spoke well of him and wondered at the gracious words which proceeded out of his mouth.
17: Is not this Joseph's son?
3: Doubtless, you will quote to me this proverb. Physician, heal yourself. What we have heard you did at Capernaum, do here also in your own country. Truly, I say to you, no prophet is acceptable in his own country. But in truth, I tell you, there were many widows in Israel in the days of Elijah, when the heaven was shut up 3 years and 6 months, when there came a great famine over all the land, and Elijah was sent to none of them, but only to Zarephath in the land of Sidon, to a woman who was a widow. And there were many lepers in Israel in the time of the prophet Elisha, and none of them was cleansed, but only Naaman the Syrian.
16: When they heard this, all in the synagogue were filled with wrath, and they rose up and put him out of the city and led him to the brow of the hill on which their city was built, that they might throw him down headlong. But passing through the midst of them, he went away.
4: This selection from Truth and Life, the dramatized audio Bible, courtesy of Falcon Picture Group, daily and Sunday Mass readings are on the Relevant Radio app. Jesus calls us to imitate him and show compassion to everyone, whether they deserve it or not. Today's reading from In Conversation with God by Father Francisco Fernandez Carbajal is from Volume 4, Ordinary Time. Imitating Jesus in his merciful compassion for those in need can often mean giving support and company to the lonely, to the sick, to people who suffer a shameful or barefaced poverty. We try to share their pain and help them sanctify it, as well as trying to remedy their situation as far as we can. Think of how consoling it can be for such a person to have a spell of company, made possible perhaps by sacrificing a bit of free time we may have been looking forward to enjoying. Our simple and friendly conversation with some sick or old person, which should never lack a certain supernatural tone, some uplifting news about the apostolate maybe, leaves them with a little more faith and confidence in God. Tactfully and hopefully, we can offer them some little service, making their bed perhaps, or reading them part of some agreeable or possibly even amusing spiritual book. Every day it is getting more and more necessary to ask God to give us a merciful heart towards all, because as society becomes more dehumanized, men's hearts are becoming harder and more insensitive. Justice is a fundamental virtue, it is true, but justice of itself is not enough. Charity is needed too. No matter how much social legislation and working conditions improve, men will always need the warmth of a human heart, fraternal and friendly, which is able to identify with those situations that justice alone cannot remedy, because Christian charity cannot be limited to giving things or money to the needy. It seeks above all to respect and understand each person for what he is in his intrinsic dignity as a man and a child of God. Mercy should cause us to forgive promptly and from the heart, even though the other party isn't sorry for what has happened or rebuffs our attempts to make up. The Christian cannot harbor any resentment in his heart. He is not at loggerheads with anybody. We have to love also those who are unhappy through their own fault or even through their own evil actions. The only question God asks us is if that person is unhappy, if he is suffering, because that is enough to make him worth your interest. Try, of course, to protect him from his evil passions, but the moment he suffers, be merciful. You shall love your neighbor, not when he deserves it, but because he is your neighbor. God asks us to be compassionate in all situations in life. When we are called upon to judge our neighbor, we have to do so from the most favorable angle. Even though you see something very bad about your neighbor, says St. Bernard, don't jump immediately to conclusions, but rather make excuses for him interiorly. Excuse his intention if you cannot excuse his action. Think that he may have acted out of ignorance or by surprise or accidentally. If the thing is so blatant that it cannot be denied, even so, believe it to be so, and say inwardly, the temptation must have been very strong. We frequently have to remember that if we are merciful, we will obtain mercy from God, that mercy which we need so much ourselves, particularly for those weaknesses, errors, and failings that he understands so well. That confidence in God's infinite compassion will cause us to remain always very close to him. Our Lady, Queen and Mother of Mercy, will give us a heart capable of having genuine compassion on all who suffer at our side. In Conversation with God by Francis Fernandez is published by Scepter Publishers. You'll find it at your local Catholic bookstore. Let's pray some more. We join the whole church as we're led by our friends at DivineOffice.org in morning prayer.
1: God, come to my assistance.
18: Lord, make haste to help me.
1: Glory to the Father, and to the Son, and to the Holy Spirit.
18: As it was in the beginning, is now, and will be forever. Amen.
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0: When will I come to the end of my pilgrimage and enter the presence of God?
1: When will I come to the end of my pilgrimage and enter the presence of God? Like the deer that yearns for running streams, so my soul is yearning for you, my God.
0: My soul is thirsting for God, the God of my life. When can I enter and see the face of God?
1: My tears have become my bread, by night, by day, as I hear it said all the day long, where is your God?
0: These things will I remember as I pour out my soul, how I would lead the rejoicing crowd into the house of God. Amid cries of gladness and thanksgiving, the throng wild with joy.
1: Why are you cast down, my soul? Why groan within me? Hope in God. I will praise Him still, my Savior and my God.
0: My soul is cast down within me as I think of you, from the country of Jordan and Mount Hermon, from the hill of Mizar.
1: Deep is calling on deep in the roar of waters. Your torrents and all your waves swept over me.
0: By day the Lord will send His loving kindness. By night I will sing to Him, praise the God of my life.
1: I will say to God, my rock, why have you forgotten me? Why do I go mourning, oppressed by the foe?
0: With cries that pierce me to the heart, my enemies revile me, saying to me all the day long, where is your God?
1: Why are you cast down, my soul? Why groan within me? Hope in God. I will praise Him still, my Savior and my God.
0: Glory to the Father and to the Son and to the Holy Spirit.
1: As it was in the beginning, is now, and will be forever.
0: Amen.
1: Let us pray. Father in heaven, when your strength takes possession of us, we no longer say, why are you cast down, my soul? So now that the surging waves of your indignation have passed over us, let us feel the healing calm of your forgiveness. Inspire us to yearn for you always, like the deer for running streams, until you satisfy every longing in heaven.
0: When will I come to the end of my pilgrimage and enter the presence of God?
1: Lord, show us the radiance of your mercy.
0: Lord, show us the radiance of your mercy. Come to our aid, O God of the universe, and put all the nations in dread of you. Raise your hand against the heathen, that they may realize your power.
1: As you have used us to show them your holiness, so now use them to show us your glory. Thus they will know, as we know, that there is no God but you.
0: Give new signs and work new wonders. Show forth the splendor of your right hand and arm.
1: Gather all the tribes of Jacob, that they may inherit the land as of old. Show mercy to the people called by your name, Israel, whom you named your firstborn.
0: Take pity on your holy city, Jerusalem, your dwelling place. Fill Zion with your majesty, your temple with your glory.
1: Glory to the Father, and to the Son, and to the Holy Spirit.
0: As it was in the beginning, is now, and will be forever. Amen. Lord, show us the radiance of your mercy. The vaults of heaven ring with your praise, O Lord.
1: The vaults of heaven ring with your praise, O Lord. The heavens proclaim the glory of God, and the firmament shows forth the work of His hands. Day unto day takes up the story, and night unto night makes known the message.
0: No speech, no word, no voice is heard, yet their span extends through all the earth, their words to the utmost bounds of the world.
1: There he has placed a tent for the sun. It comes forth like a bridegroom coming from his tent, rejoices like a champion to run its course.
0: At the end of the sky is the rising of the sun. To the furthest end of the sky is its course. There is nothing concealed from its burning heat.
1: Glory to the Father, and to the Son, and to the Holy Spirit.
0: As it was in the beginning, is now, and will be forever. Amen. Let us pray. To enlighten the world, Father, you sent to us your word as the sun of truth and justice shining upon mankind. Illumine our eyes that we may discern your glory in the many works of your hands.
2: The vaults of heaven ring with your praise, O Lord.
0: A reading from the book of Jeremiah. When I found your words, I devoured them. They became my joy and the happiness of my heart, because I bore your name, O Lord God of hosts. The word of the Lord.
2: Thanks be to God.
0: Sing for joy, God's chosen ones. Give him the praise that is due.
2: Sing for joy, God's chosen ones. Give him the praise that is due.
0: Sing a new song to the Lord.
2: Give him the praise that is due.
0: Glory to the Father, and to the Son, and to the Holy Spirit.
2: Sing for joy, God's chosen ones.
0: Give him the praise that is due.
3: Blessed be the Lord, for he has come to his people and set them free.
4: Blessed be the Lord, the God of Israel. He has come to his people and set them free.
0: He has raised up for us a mighty Savior, born of the house of his servant David.
4: Through his holy prophets, he promised of old that he would save us from our enemies, from the hands of all who hate us.
0: He promised to show mercy to our fathers and to remember his holy covenant.
4: This was the oath he swore to our father Abraham, to set us free from the hands of our enemies, free to worship him without fear, holy and righteous in his sight all the days of our life.
0: You, my child, shall be called the prophet of the Most High, for you will go before the Lord to prepare his way, to give his people knowledge of salvation by the forgiveness of their sins.
4: In the tender compassion of our God, the dawn from on high shall break upon us to shine on those who dwell in darkness and the shadow of death, and to guide our feet into the way of peace.
0: Glory to the Father, and to the Son, and to the Holy Spirit.
4: As it was in the beginning, is now, and will be forever. Amen.
3: Blessed be the Lord, for he has come to his people and set them free.
5: Let us pray. Our Savior has made us a nation of priests to offer acceptable sacrifice to the Father. Let us call upon him in gratitude. Preserve us in your ministry, Lord.
2: Preserve us in your ministry, Lord.
5: Christ, eternal priest, you conferred the holy priesthood on your people.
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5: Let us make our prayers and praise complete.
7: Now let us offer together the prayer our Lord Jesus Christ taught us.
8: Our Father, who art in heaven, hallowed be thy name. 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Give us this day our daily bread, and forgive us our trespasses, as we forgive those who trespass against us. And lead us not into temptation, but deliver us from evil.
5: Almighty Father, you have brought us to the light of a new day. Keep us safe the whole day through from every sinful inclination. 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
9: Amen.
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14: 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Pope Leo is calling on the Church to strengthen the relationship between catechesis and liturgical celebration so that Christian initiative may lead people to Christ. The Pope sent his greetings in a message to participants in the 76th National Liturgical Week taking place in Italy. The Pope pointed to unity between catechesis and celebration that marked the Church from its beginning. He said the first Christians devoted themselves to the apostles' teaching and fellowship, to the breaking of bread and the prayers. Just shy of 2 weeks after ruling on clergy penitent privilege, the Arizona Supreme Court issued another unanimous decision, setting a legal precedent for what qualifies in the state as confession. According to Angelus News, in the first case involving the Church of Jesus Christ of Latter-day Saints, the court ruled on when a member of the clergy may invoke the privilege. In the second case, the court ruled that the defendant's admission to an illegal act could be admitted in court because it did not meet the legal definition of a religious confession. A true confession must include admitting fault, and it must be made to seek spiritual forgiveness and guidance. The Girl Scouts of America are encouraging girls in their organization to learn about Islam. GSUSA approved 4 Girl Scout of the Islamic Faith medals, embedding prayer, hijab rules, Ramadan, Islamic education, and mosque outreach into Girl Scouting. Keeping you connected with the Church and the world, I'm Mary Graham for Relevant Radio News.
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17: 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Anyone can be part of it. It's not too sophisticated. And you never know what's going to happen, right? 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Life happens. And sometimes there's joyful reports and sometimes there's heartbreaking reports. You know, it was Our Lady at Fatima, Our Lady at Lourdes who prayed the rosary for the conversion of sinners. It was Our Lady at Our Lady of Champion We say pray for the conversion, since that's what we're doing. Give people a little bit of hope or a little bit of companionship. You know, there's a lot of lonely people out there, a lot of suffering people. And we're going to make sure that they're not forgotten and they're not irrelevant. 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
20: It's Friday. Happy Friday, all y'all. Happy Friday, Sarah. Happy Friday, Gabby. Happy Feast of St. Augustine. And bringing Christ to the world through the media. Great to be with each of you. Great to be with all of you. Mark here. And I got a kick out of Mary Graham's kind of highlight there. Really, thanks to you, Sarah. So I don't know, but like I was counting on my lucky charms having like green shamrocks and red hearts and like, what am I going to have? Like a bunch of lucky charms with like no colors? Like what's going on here?
21: Well, I'm
20: no
21: sure
20: more artificial coloring
21: they must
20: of my
21: find
20: lucky
21: something.
20: Charms.
21: They must be finding something to color these things with. There has to be colors out there. You know how I know this? Because I've been on Pinterest and I've heard how you can dye your Easter eggs without actually having to use those little kits at the store. And there's just fruits and vegetables all around you that you can, you know, different things that you can actually use as these dyes. So I don't know if they're going to be taking a beet extract to make the colors for
20: beet
21: the
20: beet extract.
21: Look,
20: I like it.
21: But they're going to find a way.
20: A beating heart is what you're saying? A beating heart? Is that what you're suggesting here, Sarah?
21: All I know is that there's a way to make colors. We've been doing, I mean, how did they dye clothes for centuries without these artificial flavors and things? There's a way for them to do it. And finally, after all these years, Lucky Charms is saying it's time. We've made the transition.
20: So you're basically saying we're all going to be better off for Lucky Charms doing what's the natural thing to do.
21: I mean, I want to know how much pressure was put on them that like now it's like this was something that came up a long like many years ago that I don't know, Red 5 not great for kids and just in, you know, in general these things, these chemicals we came up with and no one knew until like, you know, our human experiment of us living on it for generations to be like, "Oh, I guess it probably wasn't a good idea." This isn't news, so I mean it's interesting now that they're like, "Yeah, we're officially doing it, guys." So
20: well, you're actually reminding me, I used to cover PepsiCo, who owns Frito-Lay North America and the Frito-Lay business. And credit to PepsiCo in this regard, because I'm going back 20 years, maybe a little more than that, but they did the same thing with the cooking oils. They went to cooking oils that had trans fats to cooking oils that didn't. And it actually, this was way before kind of being kind of environmentally and socially enlightened in the markets. And we all as analysts were like, okay, is it going to cost you more? Or is it going to cost you less? And they're like, don't worry about it. We're still a really high margin business. You're going to be fine. And people actually want their chips to not be, you know, giving them like heart disease and so forth. So it was actually, sometimes companies are a little ahead of the curve. And so I'm sure there's a lot going on that we're just not aware of right now. But I'm glad I'm still eating those chips with a little more ease in my heart. So there's a couple other things going on in the news here. A couple of on this day moments for you, Sarah, and all y'all. So Shania Twain was born on this day, 1965. And I guess I did know the speech was in D.C., but I just associated it to be in the South. But anyhow, I Have a Dream, 1963. On this day, Martin Luther King delivered his historic I Have a Dream speech in D.C. We are praying for the many who have died in Nepal. You heard Mary just mention that there was a suspension on rescue efforts overnight. According to the Wall Street Journal, nearly 500 people, 470 to be exact, according to the Wall Street Journal, have died. And there's about 1,400, 1,500 people missing, depending on whether you're looking at the Wall Street Journal or 1440. So, Mary, Mother of God, take care of all of us and for all of those deceased and searching family in Nepal. And this is still funny, except that it's not. But our president signed an executive order saying, okay, Lake Ontario, it's now Lake America. So that's our response to, you know, a trade war. You know, I like the name Lake America. I like the name Lake Ontario. I don't personally like turning it into a thing, but now it's Lake America.
21: You know what's happened now is that everyone who's gone on vacation or has like a mug or a shot glass or a magnet that says Lake Ontario on it, it's now,
20: it's got some eBay
21: value.
20: If
21: this actually lasts, let's be serious. If this actually lasts and it's not just like some weird tit for tat, because we know how these things work. These are things that are now like memorabilia. Ah, this could be worth money someday. Because remember way back when it used to be called, you know, this or that. So
20: that's a great point. Hold on to those
21: Ontario shirts. They're worth something.
20: Because actually the market's actually tight. The markets are at a record high. They were up again yesterday. And I hadn't, you know, we're not including, you know, the value of your coffee mugs in determining the value of the U.S. economy. But just think of all this sort of collector value creation that's occurred through our president's action. So you make an excellent point, Sarah. I also want to point out that the Fed chair today is going to be having his first major speech, delivering his first major speech in Jackson Hole. So watch for that. We'll see what he says there. Of course, the markets are saying rates are going to continue to grind higher. Also in the markets, CrowdStrike. That stock had a very good day, plus 20% yesterday. Cybersecurity business results were better than expectations. And I don't know who this person is, but I just find it interesting. I'm actually curious to find out more about her. But there's a pop artist. She was a polka dot. She was known for her polka dot designs in Japan. So she died yesterday, age 97. So full life. Her name was Yayoi Kusama, Japanese pop artist, polka dot designs. Maybe our friend Steve Fain, who's there at Lumen Day and is into kind of pop art, recently entered the church, can tell us about Yayoi Kusama. But rest in peace, Yayoi Kusama. And I don't know, maybe I should try to say that 10 times fast as a way to to properly pray for her. Yayoi Kusama. I'm not going to do that right now.
21: Maybe I think just pro tip, maybe do that before the show starts. So
20: that's probably a pretty good.
21: You know, then when you come on, you know,
20: I'm just crisp. Yayoi Kusama. Yayoi Kusama. Yayoi Kusama. Yayoi Kusama. Like
21: the snapping helps you keep on the beat. So yeah, you should do that.
20: Sounds good. I like it. And in Eastern Spain, yeah. This is a news item a week or two ago, another heist. But so 3,000-year-old collection of prehistoric treasure from the Bronze Age, known as the Treasure of Villena, which I think Villena is the name of the town in Spain. It was stolen at like 5-something in the morning. In 4 minutes, a group of men came in and grabbed these treasures, which were discovered only in the 1960s in a riverbed. And again, they're treasures from the era of the Bronze Age. And there was an element in it. This is 1440, and they've definitely got a thing, which I have a thing for, about talking about outer space and the larger world we live in. And this planet we're on is just hanging out there in space, right? Like, it's actually pretty amazing. But this particular collection is there was some iron in it. They couldn't quite understand like where it came from because it isn't indigenous to the area. But it turns out the iron is from a meteor. So anyhow, pretty interesting. I don't know if I'm really going to dig into the Treasure of Elena anymore, but someone stole it and it would be nice if you gave it back. So I don't know why you stole something like that.
21: This is your public service announcement. I know you're listening. And if you took it,
20: yes,
21: bring it back and I won't be mad. But you shouldn't have taken it in the first place. Next time, just ask.
20: Exactly. I'm trying to signal how Eastern Spain's authorities should handle this. If the materials come, in fact, I'm going to build on that, Sarah.
21: Just
20: if
21: right
20: the materials
21: here,
20: come back in the next 24 hours,
21: just saying,
20: you Spanish authorities, I'm here to tell you, just kind of tell them, don't do it again. Make sure you get their names and phone numbers, all the necessary, you know, information. And then let's all just agree that, like, keep the art, keep the treasures, in this case, keep them where they belong. One more thing for you here, Sarah. Maybe there's more, but this I was happy to see. We had Bishop Papraki on yesterday talking about burying the dead, and he's involved in objecting rightly to an assisted suicide law, really a mandate in the state of Illinois. So yesterday, and thank you, Catholic Loop, for pointing this out, but Illinois has agreed to pause enforcement of this assisted suicide mandate against those who object to it. So the bishop, Catholics as a group, we object to that for very clear reasons and very good reasons. And anyone religiously objecting has now got the state of Illinois saying, we accept your opposition to this mandate for assisted suicide. It's a pause. I haven't looked into the details on it, but it is good to see that this state that has a lot of really corrupt laws is doing the right thing, at least in terms of honoring religious liberty. The law shouldn't exist. No one should be able to assist someone to kill him or herself. We're going to wind up talking later with some really great people to talk to about social media and other things. I bring this up because here in New Jersey, we have a law that says, hey, it's a new law. Hey, you know, you were lobbying outside that abortion clinic and I'm in here providing the abortions. I feel threatened by you. And literally, you can go to jail now for being that person lobbying outside because the person inside who's actually killing people feels threatened. Not only does it make no sense, but it's not only a miscarriage of justice, but it has an obviously chilling effect on defending human life. So we're going to talk about social media and how we can respond to that and other matters, not only today, but in the days to come, because the culture wars continue. And of course, we're hopeful because we know who won already. But we're not going to be quiet about it either. So let's take a short break here, Sarah, and we'll pick it up with a couple of folks named Katie and Monica, and I'll bet you know their last names. We'll bring that up in the other side of the break.
0: Man, I feel like a woman.
1: Yesterday, we celebrated a mother named Monica, and today we celebrate a feast in honor of the son for whom she suffered and prayed, the great theologian and doctor of the church, St. Augustine. Hello, Father James Kubicki here. I think some of the most beautiful prayers that I've come across are from this saint, and I'd like to share with you one of them today that comes from his autobiography known as The Confessions. It goes like this. O eternal truth, true love, and beloved eternity, you are my God. To you do I sigh day and night. When I first came to know you, you drew me to yourself so that I might see that there were things for me to see, but that I myself was not yet ready to see them. Meanwhile, you overcame the weakness of my vision, sending forth most strongly the beams of your light, and I trembled at once with love and dread. Late have I loved you, O beauty ever ancient, ever new. Late have I loved you. You were within me, but I was outside, and it was there that I searched for you. In my unloveliness, I plunged into the lovely things which you created. You were with me, but I was not with you. Created things kept me from you. Yet if they had not been in you, they would not have been at all. You called, you shouted, and you broke through my deafness. You flashed, you shone, and you dispelled my blindness. You breathed your fragrance on me. I drew in breath, and now I pant for you. I have tasted you. Now I hunger and thirst for more. You touched me, and I burned for your peace.
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1: Hello, I'm Father James Kubicki, and it's been said that the average Christian spends more time in one evening watching television or their computer or their personal device than the whole rest of the week reading the Bible. Yet every day the church gives us at least two Bible readings and a psalm. They are the daily Mass readings, and as you probably know, at weekday Masses, we go through the three Gospels, Matthew, Mark, and Luke. Beginning today, and continuing until Advent, we will be reading from Luke's Gospel. Today's passage is sometimes called Jesus' inaugural address. The scene is this. Jesus has grown up. He's just been baptized in the River Jordan by John, and not too far from there, near Jericho, he has spent 40 days in the wilderness battling the temptations of the devil. He leaves there and goes to Galilee in the north, where he begins his preaching. He enters the synagogue in his hometown of Nazareth and is handed a scroll from the prophet Isaiah, where he reads the following: "The Spirit of the Lord is upon me, because he has anointed me to bring glad tidings to the poor." The passage goes on, and when Jesus finishes, he rolls up the scroll, sits down, which is the position for teaching, and says to the congregation, "Today this scripture passage is fulfilled in your hearing. Jesus is the Anointed One, the Christ. He was sent to tell everyone the good news of God's love. You too are an Anointed One, a Christian, and you too are sent to live God's Word by sharing it with others. But you can't share what you don't have. So please, commit yourself to knowing the Word of God."
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0: feast, Katie. Last name, Hinderer. Happy feast, Monica. Last name, Hinderer. You got a great feast day that just happened for you there, Monica. And yeah, I've been looking forward to talking with each of you. And I want to share your backgrounds here in a moment, but you're coming from different places. So first off, Katie, good morning and thanks for joining us.
1: Good morning. I'm excited to be here.
0: Yeah, it's great to have you here. And I know you're involved with Our Lady, Mother Ferris Love, and we'll talk about that and more things with your sister, Monica. And Monica, good morning. Thanks for joining us as well.
2: Good morning. Thanks for having me.
0: You bet. You bet. So Katie Hinderer, Monica Hinderer, Marriage Unhindered, I'll ask you, Katie, you're two of seven children?
1: No, we're two of nine.
0: You're two of nine.
1: Yep, I'm number one, and then Monica is number six.
0: Number one and number six. I like it. So, love your dad, love your mom. Of course, your dad's the host of Marriage Unhindered. And, number one and number six, great. So, for those of you who aren't familiar with Katie and Monica, let me tell you briefly, Katie is not only number one, and I'm sure Monica, you disagree, but she's number one. She's the owner and founder of Rosebud Social Strategies, a company that provides online communications to Catholic businesses and mission-minded brands. And I actually first ran across your work, Katie, in an interview you did tying to Our Lady of Ferris Love. So you're the director of marketing for the Ferris Love Family Project. And the two of you actually co-host a podcast we'll talk about here in a moment here. And mm-hmm. Monica, also number one, number six, is a licensed psychotherapist, speaker, host of this podcast I just mentioned. I love the title. And you contribute regularly here. I mean, I've listened to you many times with your mm-hmm. dad in the evening and on Marriage Unhindered. And you do clinical work and media appearances and bring psychology and our faith, the Catholic faith, together to tackle relationships, family dynamics, mental health. And I love this bit, the messy realities of everyday life. Mm-hmm. So you love the mess. Is that fair, Monica?
2: That would be a fair statement. That's right.
0: That's great. Well, again, good morning. And I don't know. For some reason, I just want to quote St. Augustine here. Thou hast made us for thyself, O Lord, and our heart is restless until it finds its rest in thee. So happy feast as well. And, you know, let's start with you, Katie. We'll do a lot of the kind of talking about the same thing, so to speak, where I'll ask one of you and then I'll go to the other. And we'll see where the Holy Spirit takes us. But Katie, you direct marketing for the Ferris Love Family Project, as I mentioned. And we actually talked with J.L. Marty, I don't know, a month ago. And I know there's a new CEO who's been recently announced. But mm-hmm. This is just a very dear thing to me. I found out about this project before it was a project, probably 10 or 12 years ago through St. Jose Maria. But let's assume, you know, there are many of you out there listening. You don't know about this project or you have scratching familiarity with it. So, Katie, just tell us a little bit about what is this project and how is it already nourishing and helping families? And we have time, so, you know, we don't have to give the kind of 2-second thumbnail there.
1: Perfect. Okay. So let me give a little bit of background on this title, because I think the title, Mary, Mother of Ferris Love, is one that many people are not familiar with.
0: I agree.
1: So it actually comes from the book of Sirach, depending on your translation, but it's usually around verse 24. And it says, I am the mother of fair love and holy hope and that kind of a thing. So several saints, including John Paul II and St. Jose Maria Escriva, had great devotion to this specific title of Ferris Love, and really to help aid the family today. So I like to talk about her as the Mary Undoer of Knots, but for relationship issues, you know, things like that within the family structure. And John Paul II actually, in his letter to families, talks about her very explicitly in that. So with that big picture in mind, a bunch of people, yeah, like 10 or 12 years ago, like you said, got together and thought, how can we build this devotion to this title that used to be popular back in the day and has just kind of fallen out of practice? And so,
0: I found myself, just for what it's worth, I talked with Sister Dee Dee Byrne, who's a real pro-life warrior, yesterday. And when I hung up with her, I was like, wow, there's all these people suffering from the trauma of abortion. And I found myself praying, remember, O most gracious Virgin Mary, but that prayer we all know. But actually, I started unconsciously saying, dearest mother of fair love, or Our Lady of fairest love. And then the rest of the prayer, you know, I continued in the words we're familiar with. But back to you, Katie.
1: Yeah. So I think, you know, to that point, a lot of people have found consolation and kind of solutions to some of their family issues by praying. And we've got a short prayer card, a long prayer card. And actually earlier this year, we launched a novena to her as well, which many people have written into the website and said, you know, how helpful it has been and how it has changed family dynamics for them. So that's really exciting for us. So, but in general, the project, I like to say, has a twofold mission. The first is to spread devotion to her far and wide so that the title becomes a household name. And then the second is to support the family today through the resources and events and things like that that we host. So, you know, right now, most of the resources are blog posts. We have a weekly newsletter and then podcasts, one of which is this Single Not Stalled podcast that Monica and I run.
0: Great. And I'm going to put this in quotes. I've made the mistake frequently of referring to the Shrine of Fairest Love. And the way I think of that mistake, so to speak, is that there's still not a physical kind of earthly, that's where you go location for that shrine. But it's also really, as it is with our Lord, who was conceived in the heart of our Lady before she said yes to Gabriel. So like the shrine is actually there. It's just a matter of money and time before there's actually a physical location for it. I think there's a reasonable shot it'll wind up being in California. And I want to get to the podcast that the two of you host next, but anything you want to say on that, Katie, having the shrine come to life, so to speak?
1: Yeah. So big picture, long-term goal for the project is a shrine to Mary, Mother of Fairest Love. But that we recognize is a, you know, probably a next generation thing for us. And so what the project is really focusing on right now is building this groundswell so that she becomes such a household name that it's like a natural demand that like we need a shrine to be able to visit her. So in the interim, we are building this devotion. We have, you know, more than life-size statue of her that was designed by the really talented Cody Swanson. And actually this summer we rolled out or revealed really a painting of her that was done by Spanish painter Raul Berzosa. And, you know, so we're working on that kind of stuff right now. And the shrine is a, you know, pie in the sky dream that will eventually happen one day, but is not in the near future.
0: Great. I love the vision. It's refreshing because it will happen, and it also means that it'll be done the way it ought to be done, not the way a group of decision makers with good intentions said, okay,
1: exactly,
0: we got to get it done, and then, you know, 20 years later, like,

0: So thanks for sharing that, Katie. And Monica, you and the two of you host this single, not stalled podcast. And I get a lot of help from Sarah and Gabby. And Gabby gave me this right there in the title. You're challenging the idea that single life is somehow a waiting room. So, so yeah, Monica, what about this sort of, what is it that you are doing with this podcast, and what's the deeper reality, so to speak, behind this podcast?
1: Yeah, that's a great question. I think that Katie and I really wanted to create something that was a really supportive place for single Catholic women to be nourished. And so, and we kind of have this like tag in the intro that either like single by vocation or circumstance, which is why Katie and I have this really fun balance, because Katie has this beautiful vocation as a numerary where she's God has called her into single life, and I am still waiting for my right person. And so how beautiful. Do you, regardless of how you're in how you're in your singleness, how do you live that well, and how do you live that really trying to become a saint wherever you are?
0: That's great. Does that, okay, so for I know many of you listening know what a numerary is, so Katie's a celibate member of Opus Dei, and that's one of course of being a consecrated virgin. There are many ways to live that vocation, and it's a gift you've received, a call you've received from God, and I'm very glad to hear of that. The question for you, Monica, does it come up in the I've listened to a bit of the podcast, but certainly not all of them. Does it come up in the podcasts or maybe in the chats around them, this question of okay, I'm 35, I'm not married, I thought maybe I do have a vocation as a consecrated virgin. I'm not saying that's superior, to be clear. I'm just saying it seems like that would be naturally raised. But then again, maybe it's much more about, you know, the ins and outs of courtship and that. So what about that?
1: Yeah, that's a really good clarification. So the podcast is not the how to join, you know, religious celibate life or find your husband. We really felt as though the market was sort of already saturated with a lot of that content of here's what you're doing wrong and here's how to do it better and how to find a man in 15 seconds. And we really right. wanted to
0: instrumentalize.
1: And so what we wanted to do was we wanted to say, hey, we understand that maybe society or people really value marriage. We value marriage. We love marriage. And still, you can be a saint and you can love your life and you can do great things where you are as you are. So let's give the tools and resources to do that, to really embrace this life that you have currently instead of waiting for something else to happen for your life to begin.
0: Yeah, it's awesome. That's awesome. So building on that, Monica, give us a flavor for some of the dialogue. This has been going on for 2 years, is it? How long has the podcast been around? And give us a little flavor for, and Katie, please chime in after Monica, but Monica, give us a little flavor for how that dialogue is actually happening, because it's both you, the two of you doing what the three of us are doing right now, and then it's, you know, there's the chat and the so forth. So just give us a little flavor. Maybe it's an anecdote, or maybe it's a particular pot. Over to you, but just try to make it more concrete for us.
1: Sure. So Katie and I typically pick a topic, and then we spend the next 30 minutes just waxing poetic on this topic, how we live this topic. I'm able to bring psychology into it. Katie's able to bring this really awesome entrepreneurial mindset and social media mindset, which I think social media is a huge part of just a young adult's life these days. And so we're able to kind of blend our professions and blend our personal experiences. So we may talk about a topic and I would say, hey, Katie, how do you think someone who has a single vocation would understand this topic, or what how does this affect them? And she'll kind of throw the same thing back at me, like, oh, someone who's situationally single, like, how do you think that they would view this? And so we kind of we

0: this really beautiful blend and dialogue on a very specific topic each and every time. And then we always end the show with a little bit of homework for the listener to kind of reflect on. And then we start the very next show following through on our own words and, hey, I did the homework, here's what I thought. And then we also start each show with like our joy from the week. Did I get that right? That's Katie, awesome. Did I summarize it?
1: Well, and, yeah. and Katie, just to interject here, so that's awesome, Monica. And of course, the fact that you're biological sisters, or sisters, I should say, biological or otherwise, sisters, is powerful and foundational. So what about that, Katie? And what I mean is, okay, where did you leave off and where did you pick up on the question of the day, so to speak, in the podcast, in a recent podcast?
2: Sure. We take a summer break every year. So we actually, our next episode launches next week, but we are off in the summer just because the two of us are all over the place. But what I think is really unique about the podcast for Monica and I is because we grew up together, and because our family is kind of so close, we can just kind of go and just talk and, you know, have a really great time on that podcast. And it doesn't take us much prep time. We laugh that a lot of our friends are like, how much time do you spend preparing before you talk? And we're like, I don't know, 15 minutes, 20 minutes, where we talk about what we're going to talk about. And then we just dive in and do it. But I think the rapport that the two of us have is really kind of one of the things that makes the podcast kind of unique. And it's just the two of us kind of sharing our personal experiences and trying to encourage others to just not feel stalled or in this waiting room for their life to begin once, you know, once they're done being single, or, you know, have more clarity on life or that kind of a thing.
1: Well, we're going to take a short break here. And, you know, this is a three-person thing we do here, and Sarah's on the mic as well. So I have a hunch, Sarah, you're going to be chiming in here on the other side of the break. And let's continue this conversation with Katie and Monica Hinderer.
3: Women need to know that the pro-life community will love and support them long after the child is born. And that's why there are well over 3,400 community-based pregnancy care centers across America.
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5: This is Archbishop Timothy Broglio of the Archdiocese for the Military Services of the United States of America. 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Remember, O most gracious Virgin Mary, that never was it known that anyone who fled to thy protection, implored thy help, or sought thy intercession was left unaided. 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
1: Yes, he is. And if you're in a state of grace, the Holy Spirit is dwelling in your soul. Yeah, he's at work in your life. And he's at work in Katie's life. He's at work in Monica's life. He's at work in my life. He's at work in your life. And yeah, so Sarah, we were just talking about, as you know, single not stalled. And you're married. You know Katie. You know Monica. What do you want to bring to this conversation?
12: Wonderful segue. Well, I was listening because I'm the producer and that's part of my job. And I was wondering, Katie, maybe you can speak to this because I know what it's like to be the older sister and everyone's asking all the questions to your younger sister like they're cooler or something. Hey, I was there first. But what are the reaction from people who are listening to the show, the podcast? What kind of people, what's the response when they're kind of getting introduced to this idea and trying to get, you know, some encouragement? Because it does feel like, okay, you know, maybe you're waiting when you're single, like, what's next? God, what's going on? And he's got a plan right now. That's basically what you're saying. There's a plan in the right now until whatever is next. So what are you hearing? What's the feedback?
2: Yeah, I think, you know, most people that we hear from are really encouraged by it because, as Monica was saying earlier, a lot of the current kind of Catholic podcasts out there for single women are so focused on marriage and finding the right person and dating. And Monica and I really talk very little about those things. And we talk about all the other aspects of their life and what it means to be a good professional or what it means to be a good friend or what it means to be a good sister and a good daughter and, you know, how to navigate whatever, X, Y, Z in our culture and that kind of a thing. And so it's really fun. A lot of my, you know, single friends who are hoping to get married one day will text me and say, I thought of new ideas for the podcast. I think you should talk about, you know, X, Y, and Z because I was having this conversation with somebody else and I think she doesn't get it. And so that's really fun because I'll hear from a lot of friends different, you know, suggestions for topics that they're seeing or they're running into or they're navigating these days as a single person in the world.
12: Okay, what about you, Monica? What are you hearing?
0: Yeah, I think similarly with Katie that there's a need in the market and a lot of people who are single are kind of, I think they feel very alone. I think it can be a really isolating experience. And I don't think that's unique to only people who are situationally single. I think that there should also be kind of this like rise and beauty in celibate vocations. And so we're trying to really bring that to light and help people not feel so alone, help give them really tangible things while they navigate this kind of unique, you know, calling in life, let's say.
1: Yeah. And I'm going to pull this up as we're talking here, because I want to get into using social media as you are to share the truth with others. And I also want to talk directly about some ugly stuff that's out there from people who are selling evil as good. But before we do that, our Ferris Love Project, you have multiple podcasts in addition to the Single Not Stalled. And of course, my computer says, no, you're not going to do that right now, Mark. So just tell us, just run down, if you would, Katie, the titles of a few of those other podcasts, because it's a really rich resource for women, for men, for, you know what I'm talking about. So over to you, Katie.
2: Sure. Absolutely. So our flagship podcast is just called the Ferris Love Podcast. And that is directly for parents, in which we share resources. We interview experts in various fields to help them navigate parenting in the world today. Every month has a different theme, like next month is discernment, this month is family unity, things like that. So that's the Ferris Love Podcast. We have Single Not Stalled. This year, we launched a male version of Single Not Stalled. So for the single guy out there who's trying to navigate life and, you know, and get married or figure those things out, and that's called Forge the Man, which is a lot of fun. And the guys seem to be really enjoying that. And then we have a podcast that has a unusual publishing schedule, but it's called After Cana. And it is basically interviewing couples who have been married 25, 30, 40 years and sharing their insights into love and fidelity. And that is a really fun podcast. We made it thinking it was going to be perfect for people who were, you know, newly engaged or newly married to be inspired. But we hear from a lot of people who have been married for 20 years themselves who enjoy listening to it. It doesn't have a, it's really great. We love it. So those are our kind of top four right now.
1: That's great. And I see a couple more on there now. Two Saran, one podcast. But you bring a big smile to my face when I think I've been married for 35 years. I did the math right there. I just think of opening scenes to When Harry Met Sally and the After Cana podcast goes deeper. So this is rich. So I'm going to just read something. It's pretty bracing. It's fine to be read here, mm-hmm. but Sarah and I talked about it a couple of weeks ago, and it's coming from the alleged friend of youth called Planned Parenthood. Greater Ohio, Planned Parent Greater Ohio on their Facebook page. And just to frame it here, and I'll start with you, Katie. My question is, to what extent do you see kind of directly responsive stuff to this nonsense on social media? And I think, frankly, and this is a good thing, I think of Good Counsel Homes. They provide homes for single moms, and they're on TikTok using that as a vehicle to invite moms into a crisis pregnancy, who are in a crisis pregnancy, to have the child and help that mother. But this is Planned Parenthood, and as I said, I'd just love to hear your thoughts on what is being done and what can be done, and to what extent it should be a direct response, and to what extent the things you're doing, which are obviously very important and good, are the way to respond. So this is Planned Parenthood, Greater Ohio. If you've got young kids in the room, I would just, be mindful of this. I don't think there's anything here you're going to be too concerned about, but I'll just tell you I'm about to say this. So this is obviously wrong. A friendly reminder that virginity is a social construct and a completely made-up term with no basis in medicine. The idea of virginity comes from outdated ways of thinking that hurts everyone and was only created to control and shame people, mainly women. And that's signed by Planned Parenthood. And then they have this kind of, I don't know, morphing image that says virginity is a social construct, which we don't have to dissect the errors in logic. It's just flawed at the deepest level, but it's being put out there. And I could read you other examples, because young women are impressionable sometimes they find themselves pregnant, and this is being offered as, quote, a solution. So as I said, Katie, what's your thought on what can be directly done in response to this? Are you seeing stuff like that being done? And then what are your thoughts on kind of the more broader, the truth is attractive, and so we should just be leaning into Ferris Love Family Project and things like that?
2: Sure, absolutely. This is exactly why I'm so passionate about the business that I own, Rosebud Social, and what we do, because I believe that in many ways, the Catholic voice and just truth in general is missing from these social media spaces because we've been kind of afraid to venture into them. And so we kind of, by pulling back or by not being as present there, we're allowing voices like Planned Parenthood to control the narrative. And so this is why I think it's so, so, so important for Catholic businesses and parishes and dioceses and all of that to be on social media, and to be utilizing it well and bringing truth and goodness and beauty into the world through that space. A couple of years ago, I was at a conference and a priest said, listen, the Catholic Church used to lead the way in culture, and it's time we got back there. And I think of that often when we work with clients. So, I can give one direct example of a client that we work with that is combating this, what Planned Parenthood is putting out. So we have a client, Pro-Life Dallas, and they are a pro-life community, a Catholic pro-life community in Dallas themselves. And, for a long time they were on Facebook and they were on Instagram, and we run their social media, and we suggested that they also get on TikTok, but told them, listen, this is also, it's a pretty volatile space. So just know if you're getting hate comments, that means we're hitting the right demographic.
1: Nice. Nice.
2: Because, you know, that means we're hitting the people who need the services that they're offering. And
1: helping
2: them
1: build courage. I love it.
2: Exactly. And so, you know, we post on their TikTok. A lot of their posts go viral because of, you know, the hate and the love they're getting, et cetera. But Pro-Life Dallas is so excited about it because they've had an increasing number of women come in and say, I saw your TikTok and I decided to come here instead of Planned Parenthood or instead of, you know, some other abortion provider. And to me, that's like the prime example of the good that can be done through social media, even with all of the other kind of filth and things that are out there today.
1: Great. Great. Well, I knew I'd find something encouraging by asking you that, and indeed I did. So, and Monica, anything you want to add to that? I had a question on a different topic. We have about 5 minutes left, 6 minutes left, but Monica, we do have time for this. Yeah. Okay. Yeah. Okay. So let's go to the next topic, which is you touched on it, but it just intrigues me. So the data, it is data. It's not just kind of folklore, but young men are entering the church at a faster rate than young women. And maybe this is directed to you, Monica, but I'm going to direct it to you, Monica, if you feel that's a good one to take for you. Do you have any thoughts on why that's happening? And and then I'm curious too about the implications of it. It's harder to understand the implications because it's a fairly new phenomenon. But do you have any thoughts on why that's happening, Monica?
0: So this is coming a little bit from my, you know, clinical and psychology background. I would say that I think that men have taken a little bit of a beating in our society. There are a lot of different cultural movements. And I think that society really wants to kind of demonize masculinity and these things that make men great in a lot of ways and some bad men not great, right? And so we kind of swing the pendulum really hard to self-correct. And I think that in the men I've seen and kind of watching this society start to churn is when you feel so beat up and so down, you start looking for answers and you start looking kind of for a refuge. And I think the church offers such a beautiful explanation for our masculinity and femininity. And I think that right now there's kind of this surge in feminism. And so women are kind of leaving the church and pulling away and trying to grasp their own power. This is all kind of about a power dynamic. And I think when men aren't really sure where to go, they're going back to church because it's giving them order, discipline, structure, helping them lean into their masculinity in a really healthy way. And so I think that could be part of why we're starting to see this shift.
1: That makes a ton of sense. And I'm glad I asked. So staying with you, Monica, because of the work you do, what is your sense? I know it's early days, but it would seem that all else being equal, it's a good development. Probably makes it easier for those women who do have a vocation to marriage to actually bump into a guy who actually, I'm sure you've heard the phrase, marriage turns boys into men. But what do you think the implications of this are, Monica?
0: I mean, I'm hoping that we're going to start to see this really beautiful kind of shift. I was saying that, I don't know if anyone's ever read the, I think it's J.P. II's encyclical on the dignity and vocation of women. I would love for the Pope to publish one on the dignity and vocation of men, that I think men need a lot of guidance and support right now. I think and I think as men start to really step up into that place, I think a lot of good women are going to have good options, which is kind of some of what we're hearing on the female side, that, you know, the girls are wondering, like, where are all the good men? Like, where are the normal guys? Where are the good men? And I think one of the kind of the phenomenon in that we're getting married later, I think part of it is that, like, women actually have choice and agency now to choose. I don't have to choose a man for his salary or for his protection. I have to choose him on his character. And whereas, you know, historically that wasn't always the case for women. So we're starting to see kind of a little more pickiness in how we're kind of pairing up. And I don't think that's necessarily a bad thing. I think that with every social change, we're going to have to navigate some of the fallout that occurs. And I think that this has the potential of men and women becoming very strong in their character and in their, you know, masculinity and femininity if done correctly. And I think our podcast and the church and all these other resources are a really great way to do that.
1: That's great. That's great. And it actually takes us to a natural pause in our conversation because we actually began the conversation talking about the Ferris Love Family Project and the long but not overly long view, the generational view here, like call it a 20 to 30 year view before there's actually a physical shrine. But that, and that'll be a manifestation of this deeper kind of cultural change that we're talking about here, Monica. So I will ask you, Katie, do you have any last word you want to say on behalf of sisterhood or the project itself? And thank you, Monica, for your time this morning. I listened to you on numerous times, including before I actually was doing what I do here with Sarah and Gabby.
0: Okay.
1: And I was like, wow, this is really good. And so thank you for your work there. I've gotten to know your dad, who's a friend. So thank you to both of you. But Katie, I'll ask you to give us the last word here.
2: Sure. I think, you know, last word for, you know, Mary Mother of Ferris Love is that she is truly a mama. And just like, you know, your mom is the one you maybe go to and you're like, I need help with this, that, or the other. She is there and she is willing to help. And we've seen this time and time again with people who have kind of written in. And I know Relevant Radio has seen this too. So certainly that. And I think, you know, parting words to all the single women out there who are listening is that just a reminder that you are not in a stalled moment in your life, that God is calling you to be exactly here right now in the world. And he wants you wholeheartedly as a single person at this exact moment. And, you know, he can do great things through you when you embrace that.
1: Amen, sister. Amen, Katie Hinderer. Amen, Monica Hinderer. We'll be talking more offline. And Katie's the director of marketing for the Ferris Love Family Project. Monica is a psychotherapist. If you haven't listened to her, a week from next Thursday is your next chance. So listen to her with her dad,
12: Mark,
1: on Marriage
12: Mark,
1: on Tinder.
12: Go to the podcast. You don't even have to wait.
1: Thank you, Sarah.
12: Man.
1: What am I? Why am I telling you to? You
12: know, Relevant Radio.
1: There are some things that should be done right
12: now.
1: So we have your Monica yesterday with your dad, am I right? So listen
0: That's
1: to
0: right.
1: Monica
0: yeah,
1: yesterday. So and thank you both. Have a great day and thanks again for joining us.
2: Thank you.
1: So Sarah, thanks for that recommendation, that redirection. And what about this conversation we just had about the Ferris Love Family Project and just being comfortable with your situation, whatever that is.
12: Yeah, you know what? It's hard to be comfortable with your situation, isn't it? Right? Because I think sometimes, especially when we're young, maybe we come up with these ideas of this is where I'll be at this age. And God often leads us on a path where it doesn't happen the way we thought it was going to happen. And so we kind of have to, A, come to terms with that. And then B, just be available for that journey because God's got the plan worked out. And sometimes, if you know you are going to be getting married and you do get married and you're like, man, all this time I wasted, if I'd only found that person sooner, you would have been a completely different person. And God knows that. And that's why you have to just embrace the journey, however it ends up taking you.
1: Yeah. He loves you too much. And uniting with his will, it's hard. But that's what the halos symbolize, that burning effect of our yielding to his will. And it takes work, but it's also a great thing. Stick around. We're going to have another great conversation on the other side of the break. And what a privilege being with each of you and all of you.

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2: 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President Trump says Venezuela is gifting the United States with oil to refill the strategic national reserves. Jim Forbes has the latest.
3: The Wall Street Journal says the Pentagon plans to take a 35% stake in a private company holding Venezuelan oil rights. Venezuela's interim president, meanwhile, says the South American country's energy agreement with the U.S. would remain in force for 25 years and will target an increase in crude output to 1.5 million barrels per day. On Friday, President Trump said the U.S. had secured majority control of more than 65 billion barrels of Venezuelan oil, quote, at no cost to the American taxpayer. I'm Jim Forbes.
2: Robert F. Kennedy Jr. alleged that the Biden administration under Health and Human Services Secretary Javier Becerra significantly reduced the federal anti-fraud team responsible for safeguarding $2.2 trillion in taxpayer funds annually. According to Kennedy, staffing dropped from 80 to just 6 people, overseeing millions of daily transactions, creating opportunities for large-scale fraud. He cited examples such as fraudulent hospice billing, medical equipment scams, and misuse of autism services funds, framing the move as a deliberate dismantling of protections rather than mere incompetence. During his Sunday Angelus address in Castel Gandolfo, Pope Leo XIV reminded the faithful that St. Peter was very human and that, like him, we ought to humbly tell Jesus what we truly feel, even when our hearts are confused. The pontiff was at Castel Gandolfo on Sunday after joining the Marian procession of Our Lady of the Lake on Lake Albano the previous evening. Keeping you connected with the church and the world, this is listener-supported Relevant Radio.
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6: Oh, yeah. And it's Monday. It's August 31st. Happy Monday. Happy last day of August. In school, on their way to school. They don't go to school anymore. Whatever it is, it's still summer. And so happy summer day. And a couple things in the news here, Sarah Tafoya, good morning again. Gabby, good morning again. Good morning to all of you. And yes, Sarah, a couple things I want to hit here. And then this is kind of a funny one I'll save for a moment here, but a couple things that I do want to hit. So our president did announce that he's got a deal in Venezuela having access to 1/5 of the reserves of oil there. But there's still a lot of capital that needs to be invested to actually get that oil out, tens of billions of dollars. He's also going to be having a press conference today at 3 Eastern time talking about healthcare affordability. I don't know what the backstory there is, but keen to hear what that is. And that's coming to us from the Wall Street Journal. And Iceland, as I just mentioned, said no to restarting negotiations to enter the EU. That seems like, I don't know if it's a trend, but I know, of course, Britain decided they didn't want to be part of the EU. And some good kind of cultural news. Scottie Scheffler won the PGA tournament over the weekend, and the Yankees won against the Red Sox in the series 3-1. And this is just the thing that I just think is, maybe it's not as funny if you're one of the ones hiking, but these marmots, this is in 1440 Daily News. There's a piece in 1440 Daily News. Marmots are tormenting California hikers. So, I don't know. Have you ever had some torments on hiking? Do you have any good hiking stories for us?
7: Look, I never even knew what a marmot was till you just said it. And I looked it up, and apparently it's like a giant squirrel. That's terrifying. The squirrels that are in our neck of the woods, I mean, they're always like, you know, they're just trying to survive. You know, God bless them, because we probably took over. Hey, this was my neighborhood, and then you moved in. But they can just rummage through, cause chaos in your house, and try to get into trouble. So one that's more giant, oh, I'm not sure if I want to be around that. That seems
6: you're
7: like...
6: Not, yeah, yeah. It's,
7: I might keep my distance. These guys are huge. They, you know, like, they're big. They're big squirrels. I didn't realize they were in California. I thought it was more of an East Coast thing, but apparently they're over there as well. And yeah, they're causing a little bit of trouble.
6: They're causing some trouble. And here in our area, in northern New Jersey, it actually happens that occasionally you'll see a black bear in your neighborhood. And it's like that happened, I don't know, 5 or 6 years ago on a Saturday morning. I was out for a hike, and I couldn't remember what the rule is. Is it like just, you know, continue just as if nothing is going on, or just like turn around and dart? So I continued as if nothing was going on for a little bit in the reverse direction I'd come from. And then when I was kind of like pretty good running distance from the bear, I was like, okay, I'm out of here. Then I ran off. So, and you do these bears in this area of New Jersey, they're black bears. I've since learned that they're pretty harmless unless they have their cubs around them. And then that's not the case at all. But now I understand why I've seen some of my neighbors walking with sticks. Seems like a good idea to have a stick.
7: What is that going to do though? What is that? Is that to defend yourself against the bear?
6: It is apparently to defend yourself. And I'm not giving sort of bear defense tactics, but I think it is. I think if you can startle the bear. Plus, I think there's something to be said for just knowing that you have that added weapon with you. It gives you a little more comfort kind of doing whatever it is you're doing in the neighborhood, you know, walking around your neighborhood.
7: This bear thinks that I'm a threat. It's going to snap me like that twig. So I don't think that stick's going to do very much other than give me a half a second. I did see a thing that says do not do anything that like startles the bear, no sudden movements. And then I was like, is this where Jurassic Park got the T-Rex information? He can't see us if you don't move. I wasn't sure if there was a correlation. It said, stay calm.
6: Stay calm.
7: Don't jump, run away really like right off the bat. Don't do that. Move
6: slowly. These are not the droids you are looking for. Yeah. These are not the bears you are looking for.
7: I don't know if they're susceptible to the Jedi mind trick. I haven't, you know, I've tried it on my kids. They must have really strong wills. It doesn't work on them. So maybe I should try. I don't want to be in a situation.
6: So what's the takeaway here, Sarah?
7: Don't try that on the bear.
6: You walking at the risk of a bear sighting, what would be your kind of bear walk, you know, walking in bear territory?
7: If I was walking in the woods by myself, which already seems like an unlikely scenario, and I did see a bear, I mean, I would just stand there for a really long time, and I probably wouldn't move, and I would just like make sure, like, you know, not to do anything to make it seem like I'm a threat to this guy, and then
6: exactly
7: you make the first move. I think it would be like, you know, a game of chicken, like you move first, I'm not moving first because I don't want you to think I'm, you know, maybe back up a little bit. That would be backing up slowly would be my only move, and I don't know if that's effective or
6: so
7: not.
6: So I can see where this wouldn't go. I can see where this wouldn't go, meaning you wouldn't, like, you know, the scenario you just played out is just a bear and you just hanging out, like, and kind of waiting for the next move. But that would suggest that maybe you bring like a camping chair or something and then like hang out and have popcorn or something. But that would be like enticing the bear, right?
7: I'm not bringing any food. No, absolutely not. I know that enough about, there should be no food. And if there is, it's a sacrifice. I give it to you and I don't want it anymore. I don't
6: That's one obvious takeaway from all of this is when you're going for a walk in an area that has bears, don't bring food. That's just probably not going to work.
7: Or just don't walk where bears walk. I'm fine with that too. I'm fine with staying where there are no bears. I'm good with.
6: This is the surprising thing in our neighborhood. This is like a residential neighborhood.
7: You weren't expecting
6: it. Honestly, the family the town group chat will say, oh yeah, I saw a bear here. Saw a bear here, like in your neighborhood.
7: Yeah.
6: And of course, you know, people put their trash out and like all the things that would attract bears.
7: Yeah.
6: So they come out of the area that is, you know, woods, and then they're like in the neighborhood. So, yeah. Now, having said all that, I still don't carry a stick. Walk softly, and I don't carry a stick.
7: Oh, very nice.
6: A couple of things. Let's thank a few folks. We've been going chronologically, and I just want to thank a couple of folks. Time won't allow us to thank more right now, but we've been having a great go here, and many great conversations since we kicked off here on June 10th or June 8th, actually. So, Dr. Matthew Ramage at Benedictine, thank you for joining us on Nostra Aetate. Great conversation. And I know you remember this one, Sarah. Father Tom Yen, a Capuchin Franciscan, talking about Blessed Solanus Casey and thanking God in advance for the graces he's going to give to us. Plus, we learned Blessed Solanus, like when he would have breakfast, he would just basically take everything and put it in a bowl. The coffee, the oatmeal, the orange juice, one bowl, eat it.
7: Gross. breakfast of saints. No, yeah, thank you.
6: Exactly. The breakfast, well put.
7: Of one well saint. Put. Okay, because everyone's got a different path to sainthood, and mine's not going to be coffee and oatmeal in the same bowl. I could just say that right now.
6: Yeah, understandable. Anyone you want to thank, Sarah?
7: Oh, well, you know, Michael Augustine was great, and he was talking about, you know, Christ in the city, what that work is, being there with the homeless, taking care of them, and just acknowledging them. I mean, isn't that something that was something I took to heart? You know, sometimes when you drive by and it's like the same people, and you can kind of grow a hard heart, like, okay, why are you still here? Go do something with your life. But there's a reason that they're still there, and regardless of, you know, what their circumstance and why they are there for what they're there for, you can still say hi to them and smile, even if you're not interested in giving them money, if you have some food or some water or something else, just a prayer card. There's a way to treat them like a human, and that, you know, is something we don't often think about. So I appreciated when he was on.
6: Yeah, I did too. So we're going to take a break in a moment, and we're going to come back with Sister Dee Dee, Sister Soldier Surgeon. And I've been looking forward to talking with Sister Dee Dee, and she's got a lot to share with us on fighting the good fight. And she started out as a surgeon and entered the military, and now she's a sister. So talking with her is going to be great. And I also, while we're thanking folks, want to thank Tim Carney. He talked about families across the world and having this kind of takes a village approach to raising children.
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10: Hello, I'm Father James Kubicki, and it's been said that the average Christian spends more time in one evening watching television or their computer or their personal device than the whole rest of the week reading the Bible. Yet every day the church gives us at least two Bible readings and a psalm. They are the daily Mass readings. And as you probably know, at weekday Masses, we go through the three Gospels, Matthew, Mark, and Luke. Beginning today and continuing until Advent, we will be reading from Luke's Gospel. Today's passage is sometimes called Jesus' inaugural address. The scene is this: Jesus has grown up. He's just been baptized in the River Jordan by John, and not too far from there, near Jericho, he has spent 40 days in the wilderness battling the temptations of the devil. He leaves there and goes to Galilee in the north, where he begins his preaching. He enters the synagogue in his hometown of Nazareth and is handed a scroll from the prophet Isaiah, where he reads the following: "The Spirit of the Lord is upon me, because he has anointed me to bring glad tidings to the poor." The passage goes on, and when Jesus finishes, he rolls up the scroll, sits down, which is the position for teaching, and says to the congregation, "Today this scripture passage is fulfilled in your hearing. Jesus is the anointed one, the Christ. He was sent to tell everyone the good news of God's love. You too are an anointed one, a Christian, and you too are sent to live God's word by sharing it with others. But you can't share what you don't have. So please, commit yourself to knowing the word of God.
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6: 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I recently completed a couple of master's in education courses at the college and can't say enough good things about them.
11: Yes, yeah, so Sister Beattie... so Sister Deedee Byrne, she's a retired Army colonel and physician. You've probably seen some of her work out there. She and I caught up last week, and that conversation follows. It was a fascinating conversation. It does feature discussion of abortion, including its traumatic effects. 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If you do need to talk to someone right now, call the 24-hour National Helpline for Abortion Recovery. 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And if you're not aware of Rachel's Vineyard, that's another proven organization helping women and families renew broken hearts. 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
12: For the next generation of people who are called to serve, I tell them that the most important part of their life is to keep their eyes on the cross, to keep their eyes on Jesus, to make him first, because if he's first, everything else will flow freely.
6: So that's Sister Deedee Byrne in a piece from Catholic Vote ahead of the docudrama Sister, Soldier, Surgeon. Soldier and Surgeon are pretty awesome monikers, and Deedee Byrne is a professed religious sister, too. She made her final vows in 2011 after rising to the rank of colonel and serving as an army physician for 29 years. Sister is also someone you just might remember from 2020. She's the sister at the Republican National Convention. She's the one with the rosary who said, "I'm not only pro-life, I'm pro-eternal life." So good morning, Sister Deedee, and welcome.
13: Thank you so much for having me.
6: You bet, Sister. And I have been looking forward to talking about your, what I'm going to call your seconding of your vocation over the years since your parents welcomed you as Deirdre Mary Byrne, the fourth of eight children in an Irish-American family in D.C. Before we go into your vocation and how you saw it as a young girl or as a teenager, give us an example of the medical care you've given today, yesterday, last week, last month. Take us into your life today as a physician and as a sister.
13: Well, just a real quick correction. I'm the number five of eight.
6: So okay, number five of eight.
13: Yeah. So, well, today, every day is different, but today's a special day for me because we started out with a woman who came over from a local parish, a local parishioner's little baby, 13-weeker, she miscarried, and she tried to get her family, her OB doctor, to sign a death certificate because they want to do an honorable burial at a cemetery, and they can't without the death certificate. They couldn't find anyone to sign the death certificate. So she called me up and came over. So we over breakfast, and I showed her what we do here at the convent. I filled out the death certificate. So, I mean, I was scratching my head, except someone, about why a doctor would not want to do that. But then someone reminded me that some doctors don't want to admit that this is actually a human being and made in the image and likeness of God. And I can tell you why that I believe, and I can tell you that that's a fact, but just to kind of answer your question, So we have right now, as I speak, we have a family physician, Dr. Duane, who, with her few other patients, who she does family medicine in the NAPRO technology, and she uses her convent for that. But then there's also a wonderful Janice Clark, who's a Canadian-American consecrated virgin, who is the most fabulous sidewalk rescuer I've ever met. Last week, she brought three moms in. Today, she's bringing in two. And then this afternoon, so she brought one in earlier, and then one is coming in soon to, you know, they're abortion, high-risk abortion-minded. But then this afternoon, maybe put the star on the top of this joyful day, one of the baby's moms we reversed last year, she gave birth in December, and she's coming in today, so we're going to have like a mini baby shower for her. I ran out and bought some Depends and baby wipes, and we've got people give us food coupons, so we give those out. So we're going to just see our little baby that the Lord reversed, and we got to be a part of it. So that's our day today, plus getting to talk to you, because you and I are on the board with Good Counsel with Chris and Chris Bell and Joan Bell. They were here this weekend. So that was a joy this weekend.
11: It's beautiful work you're doing, and power. I mean, I almost am a little ashamed to call it beautiful. What you're doing is you're allowing life, which is the human life, the most beautiful of all of lives, to just happen, and really combating this evil. As you see. So, when those two moms who come in, or who came in, so they're abortion minded, and we'll get into your early life, but what do you think will happen? What have you witnessed in prior moms in a situation like theirs that gives you hope?
13: Well, you know, it's very difficult, 50-50 almost. We had actually two mothers, both from Cameroon, and our priest that says mass for us, Father Franklin, holy priest, is also from Cameroon, so we call him often. But one mom had a mother of two children, Cameroonian mom, 2 weeks ago. We ultrasound, and she was told that this child at 23 weeks, she was almost going to be able to have a viable fetus baby. It has a disability that would probably not allow the child to live long. And everyone is telling her, the evil voices are whispering in her ear, abort, abort, abort. And the husband felt the same, did not feel the same way. He wanted to keep the child. And Janice Clark even went with her to the hospital to just be with her and beg her not to do this. But that one aborted, and it broke our heart. But the next one that came from Cameroon just the same week is going to keep her child. So it's really, you know, how many people have whispered in a mother's ear before they come to us that we can, and we pray hard, we pray over them to change their mind, because this is not a battle between liberals and Democrats and Republicans. This is a battle with the devil. You know,
11: yeah, the attack on the family is a real, it's not just an abstract attack. It's an attack
13: exactly.
11: on human life.
13: It's going to destroy the family, this beautiful nuclear family, for the rest of their lives. The husband didn't want this. She'll remember for the rest of her life. The pro-choicers will say, oh, this is just, they won't remember anything, but that's not true. In fact, the longer it has occurred, the more it comes into a reality as they mature and realize that they did kill their own child.
11: My own sort of pet theory is that a lot of the loneliness and social ills that we face here today are a symptom of all those siblings who simply were killed at a very young age in the womb in many cases. And so that trauma is playing out in those individual families and in the society we are living in. It doesn't mean there's not reason for hope in any of those families, by no means, but it is a great consequential act to kill a child in the womb. So let's go to your childhood. Talk to us a little bit about your discerning your vocation, either into religious life, you didn't enter that until you were a much older woman, or into serving the poor in the sense of becoming a physician. Just talk to us a little bit about your vocation, how you saw your vocation as a young girl.
13: You know, mothers know their kids the best, I think. My mother said that my vocation started in utero, so before I was even born. And as I said, it was the fifth of eight children. I was born with a congenital dislocated hip, which meant the hip was outside of the socket. And it was my mother, who was not a clinician. She was a mom of children. She was a stay-at-home mother who recognized it. You know, my father was a chest surgeon and, you know, the pediatrician, they didn't really pick up on it. And so I had to wear a body cast for a good part of my, you know, year and a half of age 1.5 to about 3. And it was great, though, because I kind of kid around, but there's some truth to it, because my older siblings would use me, grab my ankle, drag me along the floor and step on the cast and to reach something up on a shelf. And I always say that sometimes in life being stepped on can be a good thing, that we can just help lift people up. So I think when children are, you know, may have a disability or families are large, they, you know, they learn to take care of each other and share maybe more easily. We learn to pick our fights, but also learn to say, I'm sorry. And so that was the early life. It was very carefree, basically. I'm 100 years old, so we didn't have cell phones. We didn't really have a TV. We had a TV set, but I think we could only watch it like on Sundays, you know, when, what was the name of that show? Disney World. Old Goodness, Old Yeller, and things like that. But so we just had Flipper. Maybe, yeah, we learned to grow up with each other and, you know, learn to care for each other and support one another. And so, and it, you know, we see it today that way with, you know, a few of my siblings I'm still very close to. And also, my parents were wonderful role models. Dad was and mom both went to Mass every day. Dad would never miss Mass. He would, even if he had to crawl on all fours and drag himself to church, you know, because if he was up all night with an emergency, he'd still make it to Mass, which had a profound effect on my life. Mom ran the house, but Dad was the spiritual leader.
11: Mother Teresa, you ultimately went to Virginia Tech and then to Georgetown to become a doctor. You went to their medical school and became a doctor before entering the Army. Talk to us a little bit about being a teenager and what led you to make those decisions that I just referenced.
13: When I was discerning the ministry of working as a doctor, you know, my father he loved it. He was great. I used to go with him, you know, as an older teenager, we'd go periodically to the hospital when we could, and just watch him in action. But I guess, you know, the Lord kind of instilled it in my own heart, because it's a great way to serve. And I had made a little promise to the Lord that if I did get into medical school, because it was really competitive even then, that I would also be his spouse. My father was very good friends with a sister, Frederick Needfield. She was the top of her class at Georgetown. She was a surgeon, and she spent most of her life in India. She was a medical mission sister. And I remember she came home for a furlough one summer, and I got to meet with her. And she was very, very impressive, just an impressive human being. Frederick Needfield, And she ran a hospital in Madras, which is, or Ranchi, R-A-N-C-H-I, because I spent a summer there with her. I was a family physician in those days. And it really confirmed that I really wanted to get more training, if possible. And it's really what I wanted to do. I wanted to work in a mission hospital, serving the poor and operating. And I have been able to do that, but not on a long-term basis, more short missions. Who knows, the Lord might allow me to still do that.
11: This is on the back of having completed medical school, or where is that in relation to your entering the Army?
13: So I finished med school. I finished my Army residency, so in family medicine. So I signed up as an Army scholarship in med school at Georgetown, so free tuition and then four years of payback. And that does include the residency. So I did family medicine first. because I thought that would be the best preparation for missionary work. Finished that, finished my service, and it was about 89 to 90 that I went there. You know, I had did not resign my commission. I just was on an inactive reserve status, which meant that if anything big happened, like two towers falling and the Pentagon being hit, that I would come back if needed. So I was an inactive reservist, which meant you're not really drilling or anything like that, and get to attain points toward retirement. And then so that there was a period of time where I was able to do some traveling overseas. And also gotcha. I did retreats. I went with Sister Philip Marie Burley, who was a Precious Blood sister that I met in Korea, who is another long story, but she had been euthanized in 2022. We've finished a documentary on that, but she was a very dear friend, and I had traveled with her a lot. She was a gifted speaker and retreat. She promoted the rosary and the way of the cross and had a healing ministry.
11: I also am hearing this theme here that you have, like, you, as it, like any doctor, have, you know, essentially life in your hands. You've seen folks take that responsibility and use it not well. And it is very clear that your commitment to the Hippocratic Oath and helping the person in front of you is something that you take seriously. When you say this person's coming in and she's very sick and is not necessarily going to get well cared for, you mentioned euthanasia, for example. That's, you know, someone who's

0: world or the person in front of them as a person who had died. So there seems to be a kind of a failure to see the being in front of you as a human being on the part of doctors, at least some.
1: Yeah, I think the healthcare system right now is on life support. And yeah, because we're many physicians are, you know, they're sort of owned by the organization, they are owned by the hospital, they really no longer are their free clinician to do what they feel like they should do. Maybe they're even limited to be able to pray with their patients, I don't know. I would never work in a system where you couldn't do something like that. But so they may not see personhood in the unborn. My euthanasia is illegal in the United States. It's rampant in Canada and worldwide, but it's illegal. But doctors are doing what's called stealth euthanasia, which means that they have an ability to write an order to stop feeds, to give narcotics, and then they dehydrate. So dehydration, oversedation, and malnutrition. If you see the documentary Sister Burley on Sister, SisterBurley.com, you'll see what happened with Sister Philip Marie plus three other people, because we cover a young girl with Down syndrome who was euthanized. Now, all this, I think that a lot of it was uncovered by the scab of COVID. People were not allowed to see their loved ones in nursing homes. And that to me is either purgatory or hell, when you can see your loved one from a distance, but you can't hold their hand. So these people were dictating healthcare and forcing people to do things like take a vaccine. They were mistreating the COVID patient with intubation quickly. There's a story, her first name is Gail, or in Texas, and her husband had to literally come in and carry her out of the hospital. She was dying from maltreatment. So you really need to have a good healthcare proxy, someone who knows your faith and knows healthcare, to be able to witness what's going on. And it's a scary time to be sick.
0: Yeah.
1: Kansas, especially because they also offer MAID as an option, as medical assistance in dying. So LifeSite News covered two stories up in the Vancouver, which is like the euthanasia capital of the world. And a Catholic priest, 90 years old, went in for shoulder fracture. And the young doctor said, you know, we can give you MAID, medical assistance in dying. And he said, I'm a Catholic, I'm a priest, fix me and get me out of here. And the same thing happened with another lady who had fallen, didn't know what was wrong at the time, but she was in pain. And the doctor said, we can offer you MAID, medical assistance in dying. And she said, find out my problem and get me out of here. I'm a Catholic. And they did. They found out she had a small crack in the sacrum. Eventually, she got better. And she, to this day now, is doing a lot of traveling with her daughter. But it's pretty scary times that we're in regarding that.
0: Yeah. So we're talking with Sister Dee Dee Byrne. She's a physician. She's a professed sister, Sacred Hearts of Jesus and Mary. We're going to take a short break here, Sister. When we come back, we'll pick it up on the more on the work you're doing now, but it's very clear that this vocation of your order that places the person in front of you in need of care, between the Sacred Hearts of Jesus and the Immaculate Heart of Mary, it's very clear that that's something you are living, and I'm sure you're doing it with others. So I want to talk more about that on the other side of this break, Sister, and really kind of the field work you're engaged in on top of the stuff you've just mentioned here. So stick around. We'll be right back.
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4: This is Archbishop Paul Coakley of the Archdiocese of Oklahoma City. Let us pray. Remember, O most gracious Virgin Mary, that never was it known that anyone fled to thy protection, implored thy help, or sought thy intercession

0: 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O Mother of the Word Incarnate, despise not my petitions, but in thy mercy, hear and answer me. Amen.
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8: Our Lord can make saints of anyone in any walk of life, in any economic circumstance, in any culture. It's just what you do in the small things.
9: So that's John Stewart. He's a childhood neighbor and friend of Sister Dee Dee. Sister Dee Dee Byrne, having a great conversation with Sister Dee Dee Byrne, and you might well recognize the name. And she's the one with the rosary. She's the one who was there at the 2020 Republican National Convention saying, "I'm not pro-life. I'm pro-eternal life." And so, Sister, thank you again for spending time with us here this morning. And we were just talking about the work you're doing in the field and moms coming to you with a child in their womb. And some are so resolved to abortion that they go through with it, but others actually do not go through with it. So talk a little bit more about the care you give to these young moms. And somewhere along the way, I'd love to hear about actually reversing the chemical abortion pill, the mifepristone, if I'm saying that right, and please correct me. But that can be done too if you've just taken this pill that allegedly gives you, you know, is going to terminate your pregnancy.
10: Sure. First, just real quickly, John Stewart is now a PhD and MD down in Houston, Texas. He has such a humble voice. Yeah. So just a remarkable young man. So it's really not us. You know, as St. Paul says, not I who lives, but Christ who lives within me. And we are all going to be faced with very difficult times when we don't know the words to say to someone because it's just inadequate with the level of suffering that they're going through. And, you know, we have to realize that these mothers, for them to even desire to get rid of the child in the womb, what we try to do, they must be in a terrible state of mind. So we first try to tell them in a very gentle way. We show them the ultrasound is the window to the womb and has reversed many changed many minds. So I talk to them on the phone to reverse them, and I'll explain what that means, but I don't tell them I'm a sister. I don't want to scare them away, but so when they come in, they see us. And it's unlike the sterile aggressive, I think, environment of some of these abortion clinics that really, you know, I don't know if you know, but they make you take the mifepristone before you leave, the mother leaves. That is, if she even gets it from a doctor. She may even get it online, which is malpractice. They get it online. They I know one mother who kept a stash, she a young lady in Texas, I was told, that carried a stash of mifepristone, so every time she got pregnant, she used it as a form of birth control that she would get over at New Mexico or clinic hospitals or where they could get it more readily. But we try to just, you know, pray them up, show them love. We, our clinic is beautiful. Kathleen Paravano, who's our ultrasonographer, she comes at a moment's notice, hopping in her car. It takes her an hour to get here from Virginia. But she has made this, our little pregnancy center, so warm and beautiful. We have a little light, you know, like little candle lights, fake candle lights. But we have a, you know, very high class ultrasound machine that was donated to us through some generous benefactors so that we can actually see three-dimensional and four-dimensional babies in the first trimester. And so it really brings the humanity into the into that ultrasound. And then we play their heart. If they're old enough, like 10, 11 weeks, we'll play the heartbeat, keep the heartbeat going as we sit down with them and talk to them so that they can hear that this is their child and this is their child's heart beating. So we, you know, we stress that there's not one heart, but there's two, the mother's heart and the baby's heart. And really, you know, we do our best. As I told all my med students as they go into an exam, I've done my best. God, you do the rest. And so when they're there, they've already, for our reversals, they've already started the reversal process. So most of them want to keep their babies. The ones that are a little bit more difficult are the ones that Janice or Sister Amalati Nagyana, our pro-life sidewalk counselors, rescue at the sidewalk. They're still very abortion-minded, and you know, so they're a little bit more difficult to work with. But basically, and I mean just to convince them to say yes to life.
9: Right, because they're, once
10: because they're, so, they haven't taken the abortion pill, but they have gone in to have an abortion. And so we just, so those are the two little, the two groups. So the ones that have called the abortion pill reversal hotline, where there's nurses on call 24 hours a day, they'll answer that phone at 2 a.m. and then 3 a.m, whatever time. And then they connect the mother with a clinician. And there's about 4 or 5 of us in the DC, Maryland, Virginia area that cover these reversals. And we're always looking for more. And nurse practitioners are also able to do this ministry. And once they've taken the mifepristone, which was a pill that was discovered in 1980 by Dr. Beaulieu, he died last year. Dr. Beaulieu had discovered this anti-progesterone pill that he gleefully said would allow for easy, effective, and safe abortions in the mother's home. And he realized because progesterone is a critical hormone that women make as the child starts to grow and larger. And if it's blocked by this mifepristone on the uterine wall, it will slowly, you know, like 72 hours can kill the child. So we have 72 hours to flood them with progesterone. You know, we give them 600 milligrams twice a day for 3 days and then 400 milligrams at bedtime through the duration of the first trimester. And once they've gotten through that first trimester, the child will survive from the abortion pill side of things. There can be an occasional fetal anomaly that's not related to the mifepristone. We had one mother who ended up with a viral syndrome in her second trimester. And so she ended up having a her child die, but she opted to keep that child and have her deliver naturally. So she was a real hero, this young lady. But so we have 72 hours to reverse this abortion pill by,
9: and, sister,
10: and it's a very, yes.
9: The sisters who are, or the mothers who are coming in, and getting this progesterone treatment. Did you say they're coming off the street, meaning you've been there counseling and you know they've already taken the pills? How are they coming into your care?
10: So the abortion pill reversal moms, they call the hotline. And so they come in, they've taken the pill, they've swallowed it, because the Planned Parenthood makes them swallow it right then and there. They go home, yes, and they have a change of heart. They get online, they say, how do I reverse my abortion? And this beautiful, warm abortion pill reversal ministry pops up on the web. They call the hotline, and immediately a nurse answers or picks up the phone, calls them back. Then they talk, she vets them out, she talks and figures out, make sure that they're healthy, you know, they don't have any allergies, things like that. And then she will, the nurse then finds the clinician to help this young lady.
9: So the mother who has that regret and goes online and arrives in your care is in a very good situation after being in a very bad situation. Do you think social media posting, if you were to try to increase the odds that a mother would wind up in your care, what would you do, or what are you doing?
10: I don't know personally if I'm doing anything except talking to Pete to you and doing that. Mm. And I do a lot of talks for pregnancy centers around the country. But I know that Dr. Delgado, he's written a book. He's the one that he and another doctor started this. Because this is the same treatment for miscarriages, threatened miscarriages. But they took it another level and started with women who had taken the abortion pill. And Dr. Delgado has written a book on this, George Delgado. And so that information is out. Word of mouth, and we have to know, let our president know that this is a poison. We have to get this to J.D. Vance. I've been trying my hardest. Also with the in vitro fertilization. And I'll tell you, I wanted to say this before we hang up. Life begins in conception. I was able to say that at the RNC, and I knew that as a medical physician, a doctor, but how would you know? So the in vitro fertilization, which creates about 8 embryos. Embryos are human life. The egg and the sperm come in. It's the earliest form of human life. And they use this sad technique to try to implant into mothers, but it may take, so they create 8 embryos more or less from one mother and a husband and wife, and then they try to implant. It may take 3 or 4 tries, so you've had 3 or 4 miscarriages. Maybe the 4th try the embryo has implanted. So now what we have worldwide is hundreds and hundreds and hundreds of frozen embryos. So one day about a month ago, one of our clinicians was here in our convent looking at, and the mother was getting an ultrasound, and I was holding the baby, a 1-year-old child that just had a 1-year-old year birthday. And when the mother was dark, the baby was fair skinned. So when the mother left, and I was asking Kathleen, our ultrasonographer, I said, you know, Kathleen, I'm being nosy, but why is the baby so white? She married a white guy. And she said, no, sister, that baby that just celebrated his 1-year birthday is actually 30 years old. He was in a freezer for 30 years. And this lovely couple, they're not Catholic. They have 4 of their own kids. They decided they wanted to take a child in. They were thinking about Russia. They were thinking about China. And then a friend said, well, why not adopt an embryo? So they did that. And this is what the child they got. So this is a 30-year-old embryo that is now an absolutely beautiful young little boy. But we have hundreds and hundreds of embryos worldwide. So this has got to stop. The in vitro has got to stop. And we have the NAPRO technology, which Dr. Duane is doing right now in our clinic, as I speak, is a technology to be able to determine the reversible causes of infertility. And they follow the women, the mother, through ultrasonography, and they check to see when the ovum is going to sprout, to be released, to ovulate. And then she says, go see your husband now, have a good weekend, and hoping that they conceive. And they've been about 70% effective. And this is a life-giving and also very inexpensive. The Catholic Church supports this method because it's a natural form of...
9: Without being overly detailed, my wife and I became parents through adoption, and then we became parents biologically, and there was some medical treatment that we received that resulted in that biological birth, but it wasn't it was pretty ordinary stuff. And the actual diagnosis before that care was you're biologically like suited to having kids, it'll happen. But to your point, it's there are answers here, including adoption and other methods to promoting, you know, your own fertility that are very natural and supported by the Church. I wanted to, so Sister Dee Dee Byrne, sister of the Sacred Heart of Jesus and Immaculate Heart of Mary, a physician, Army physician, and fellow board member at Good Counsel Homes. She was at the Republican National Convention. You probably remember her with the rosary, pro-eternal life. But Sister, I don't know if you have a point of view on this, but we have a new Attorney General in Todd Blanche. We have a new head of the FDA. They've both made comments to the effect that these chemical abortion, mifepristone, is just dangerous, and we're gonna work to get it less available to anyone, really. Do you have a point of view on the kind of political outlook for restricting out access to mifepristone?
10: I don't have a lot of hope at this stage of the game because of the money situation, which is exactly what was the reason why we weren't allowed to use ivermectin hydroxy during this COVID craziness. This mifepristone was started in 2000. It's the highest selling drug in the country. I mean, I think it supersedes Valium. it's dangerous. It kills the child. It wounds the mother. There are some cases out there that they're trying to get to sue the company that makes this because women have died. And I don't know a large number, but even if one death is too much, the pill is too accessible and too easy for people to kill their children. And it is a heartbreak for them because then they go for the rest of their life realizing what they've done.
9: So it would be natural, and in some ways it's inevitable to feel one's hope attacked by what is a very reasonable prognosis on your part. My question for you with the bit of time we have remaining here, Sister, is what keeps you, or really who, I suppose, is ultimately the answer. Who keeps you going? And you're saving lives, right? So that's a lot of the answer. And what would be, or what is your advice to the 15-year-old who's similar to you? When you were a 15-year-old, she's growing up in a home where her parents are together, and she's participating in the life of the Church and the sacraments. In a way, two sides of the same coin. What are your thoughts on that?
10: Well, so this is kind of a broad question, but who keeps me going? I mean, of course, the Lord keeps me going. We're a traditional community. We pray. We have at least 2 to 3 hours before the Blessed Sacrament every day. So, I mean, we're kind of blessed because we wake up, we have our meditation time, we have Holy Mass, we have our prayers, which is morning prayer with rosary, and then midday we have prayer, we do the Divine Mercy, and we pray for the souls of purgatory, and then our regular prayers. And then evening time, we have more quiet. So we're before the Blessed Sacrament, and our founder, Blessed Greco, said that it was before the Most Blessed Sacrament that I found the love of Jesus and the power of that love. It's before the Most Blessed Sacrament that I found the love of Jesus and the power of that love. And I was blessed to be exposed to Mother Teresa, to the Mission of Charity, that lived that same charism of the Eucharistic Heart of Jesus, and through adoration. And And I learned, I mean, I spent a lot of time and just receiving the Eucharist every day, because that is Jesus' body, blood, soul, and divinity. And that is the same Christ that walked the earth and healed people. And so we are walking tabernacles like our Blessed Mother, Holy Theotokos, carrying Christ to so many people. It's not us, but Christ who lives within us, serving him in many ways, serving him through the poor and the suffering and mothers who were, you know, confounded with what they should do. And we're there to bring Christ. And if you believe, and you go, everybody would be going to Mass every day if they could, to carry that Lord. And that's why I think I was blessed, because Mom and Dad, we got a double whammy, because Dad and Mom were both going to Mass. And then they bring Christ, they were the tabernacle, Holy Tabernacle, bringing the Lord to us, like our Blessed Mother did when she carried Jesus in her arms and went to Cairo after they were fleeing Bethlehem, and Joseph, and healed people were healed. Blind could see, the deaf could hear, mute could speak, leprosy was cured. And so that's number one. Number two, I would tell the 15-year-old and anybody. So it took me a long time to figure this out, but it wasn't until I finally emptied myself of my own free will, because I had a lot of plans, and I wasn't sure if I was having this discussion with Jesus or this was what I had already planned to do. But it wasn't until, you know, my plan of action really didn't work so well, that I was able to just let go and open my heart for Christ to work through me. Let him be the one that guides each one of us. So I would tell the little 15-year-old to try to put Jesus first, try to go to Mass when or he or she can, find a good role model. I had Mother Teresa at first, and Mother Sister Frederick, and my parents. And, you know, growing through life, I have many, many great role models. And to follow how they follow, we have the lives of the saints. I mean, every day we can read about a great saint. Spend time in prayer as much as you can, and but let the Lord work through you, and try to empty yourself of your own free will, because that's it in a nutshell.
9: 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There's a lot more to discuss in another conversation, Sister Dee Dee, but thank you for your time with us, and thank you for your testimony and the way you're living your life.
10: Thank you so much for having us, and thank you for all you do for good counsel and for everyone. I appreciate that.
9: God bless Sister Dee Dee Byrne. We're going to turn it over to Patrick and Cyrus in a little bit here, so stick around, 888-914-9149.

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2: 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The Department of Justice has launched an additional four lawsuits against states that offer in-state tuition discounts to illegal aliens, bringing the total number of states facing legal action to 21. According to Town Hall, the new swath of states coming under scrutiny from the Trump administration are Arizona, New Mexico, Oregon, and Washington. The DOJ claims that the states have unconstitutionally discriminated against American citizens by creating incentives for illegal aliens. More than 27,000 packages of white rice have been recalled over possible contamination with foreign material. The FDA says Lundberg Family Farms Jasmine White Rice 32-ounce packages were being pulled as a precaution. The packages have best before dates in February of 2027 and were distributed in California, Connecticut, Florida, Illinois, North Carolina, New Hampshire, New York, Pennsylvania, Tennessee, Vermont, and other states. The notice says consumers should not eat the product and should throw it away. President Trump says he will fill the strategic national reserves with Venezuelan oil. He said the topping off is a gift from Venezuela to the people of the United States, and it will begin shortly. The president announced the U.S. will now control more than 65 million barrels of proven oil reserves in Venezuela. In the bustling streets and quiet rural roads of Monterrey, Mexico, a white van with a cross on its side is turning heads and touching hearts. Nicknamed the Spiritual Ambulance, the mobile chapel is equipped with a small altar, space for confession, and storage for sacred vessels. It is staffed by clergy and trained volunteers who travel to rural areas, hospitals, and neighborhoods with limited access to priests and the sacraments. One elderly woman told a volunteer, "I thought God had forgotten my street, but today he came to my door." I'm Mary Graham for Relevant Radio News.
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9: Okay, we're back. And if you'd like to be on the air, the number to call is 888-914-9149. Why don't we start with Mike in Erie, PA? Good morning, Mike.
10: Good morning, Patrick. Long time listener, first time caller.
9: Thank you.
10: So my question is, my daughter is 12 years old, just finished sixth grade. We're both cradle Catholics, and you know she's involved in her faith. She asked me in the car, we're on vacation out the other day, how to square that circle that if God created Adam and Eve, and she's learning about evolution at school, nothing, nothing sinister. But how do we, you know, talk about first man coming from apes or monkeys, and God creating Adam and Eve? I've heard you explain this before, but man, I drew a blank. I got stage fright when she asked me, so I figured I'd call in and ask again.
9: No problem. And it's an important topic that I don't claim to be deeply expert in, but I'll offer you, I think, a basic framework that can help with that. Yeah. So the reality of how God reveals himself to us, we can see it in two modalities. One is through divine revelation, which is the more important of the two. Divine revelation, aka the Holy Bible, apostolic tradition, etc. Jesus Christ himself, the epitome of God's revelation to us. But he also reveals us, himself to us in another modality, which is known as the cosmos, the natural order, or natural revelation, it's also called. And the two are both coming from God. Therefore, we could posit that there can't be any actual contradiction between the truths that are presented to us that we can perceive through our senses by way of the cosmos. And that would include our scientific inquiry and things like that. Now, our inquiries could be flawed. Our conclusions or interpretations of the scientific evidence could be flawed. But we definitely take that into account, and we recognize that God is revealing himself to us and truths about himself through the cosmos. That's the first part. Second part would be divine revelation, and this would be free from all error, properly understood. So the Catholic Church teaches that the Holy Bible in all of its parts teaches the truth, but that proviso is so important, properly understood, because there can be meanings or intended meanings in Scripture that people can miss. So I would say that's the starting point. They'll never actually contradict each other, properly understood. So how do we understand the fossil record and the geological age of the Earth, not to mention, you know, the universe itself, in light of the divine revelation accounts of in Genesis 1 and 2 of Adam and Eve and the creation? So a few things the church says. Number one, you are free, if you wish, as, you know, virtually all of Catholics did until recent times, understood the Genesis accounts in a strictly literal way, because there was no recourse to modern scientific discoveries that we now have. They didn't have those things to help shape their understanding of the truths that are given to us in Scripture. So they understood them, by and large, in a strictly literal way. If you approach it in a strictly literal way, you immediately run into this and other questions. Well, how does that square? How could these geological ages, the explosions of life that come into existence on planet Earth in the different eras, the Cambrian era, the Pleistocene era, and all those different eras we see in the fossil record, evidence of life forms that come into existence, in many cases they go out of existence. There seems to have been this earth-shattering collision with a celestial body that wiped out the dinosaurs and killed most of the life on Earth. Those kinds of things are present and accounted for in the material scientific evidence that we have. And at the same time, we're faced with the Genesis accounts that seem to suggest, at least if we take them literally, that this all happened in a matter of hours or a matter of days, and that therefore the Earth and the universe as such could only really be less than, say, 7,000 years old. And the two do not comport. There's no way that you could account for some of these aspects of what we know scientifically, dating of rocks and, you know, even just like the redshift in stars that we can see through telescopes, and we can calculate the speeds at which they're traveling and so on. So the church says that the better way is to not read Genesis 1 and 2 in a literal or a strictly literal way, to read them as this is true, the Bible is teaching you things that are true, including that there were historically two people. We call them Adam and Eve. They were the original human beings, and all human beings come from them. And the original sin that they committed is real. And we suffer the effects of the original sin of Adam and Eve. If, in fact, there were no Adam and Eve, there would be no original sin. And everything else would completely unravel. So the church says that we accept the truths as taught in the Holy Bible, but we're not obligated to understand them in a strictly literal sense. So, and I'll leave it at this as my final point, one way to harmonize or to try to harmonize this is to recognize that indeed God at a certain point in history did indeed create Adam and Eve. How exactly did he create them? The Genesis account tells us that God scooped up the mud from the earth, this primordial, pristine material, and he fashioned the body of Adam and he blew into his nostrils and gave him life. Was that literally the way it was done? I don't think so. I think that is a way to impart the truth in a manner that was not intended to be scientific, certainly not anthropological, physiological, but it was true nonetheless. God created Adam. So what the church says is the way in which this took place and the processes that were involved or may have been involved that led up to this can indeed fit within the model of what we could call microevolution. You know, there's the question about what about the evolution of species? And there too, we would expect to see things like transitional forms between species in the fossil record. And we don't. We don't see these middle ground species and all the other infinitesimally continuous middle grounds between one and another and another and another. We see distinct species coming into existence all of a sudden, and then in some cases going out of existence because of their extinction. So that's a mystery too. But ultimately what the church says is we don't deny science. We don't fear science. We understand science as our effort to interpret the natural revelation that God is imparting to us through the cosmos. Sometimes we get it right, sometimes we get it wrong, but we're gradually improving our ability to understand these things and at the same time harmonize them with divine revelation. Ergo, the two are not incompatible. And as long as we hold those truths that God indeed created our first two parents without knowing necessarily exactly how he did this, was it the result of processes that he put into motion, possibly? Did he specifically create them sui generis all at once with no connection whatsoever to earlier life forms? Possibly. Those are areas that we don't know. I certainly myself don't claim to know. But I do know that these general principles, properly understood, can be harmonized. I'll leave it at that. That was a rather long answer, Mike. Thank you for your patience.
10: Oh, no, it's perfect. It's absolutely what I needed to hear, Patrick. I really appreciate it.
9: You got it. Well, I hope that is helpful. I guess I'm getting ahead of myself here. Pope Benedict XVI. I hope he'll be canonized a saint someday. But anyway, he wrote a little book. It's a slim volume. It's called In the Beginning, and it's a theological meditation on creation and Adam and Eve and some of these issues. So if you're interested in, you know, seeing how he approached the topic, that book is a good one, In the Beginning, by Joseph Ratzinger / Pope Benedict XVI.
10: Okay, great. Before we go, can I give you one acknowledgement?
9: Please do.
10: So I was in the Marine Corps. We don't say, you know, I used to be a Marine. We just say, maybe I was a former active duty Marine. Once a Marine, always a Marine.
9: Yeah.
10: I listened for years. I just want to thank you for being, having boots on the ground and being on the front lines, taking the rounds sometimes and sending some rounds downrange too. But, just want to thank you for all you do.
9: Thank you, those
10: of us that can't always call in, it's a godsend, and I've learned a lot from you and look forward to it. And this definitely helped out. I talked to my daughter. Thank you so much.
9: I'm glad. Thank you, Mike. I appreciate that. Means a lot. Thank you. And I salute all of the Marines out there, active duty, former active duty, and of course, all of our other armed forces personnel. Don't want to leave anybody out. We now have Space Force too, Cyrus. But Army, Navy, Coast Guard, Air Force, Marines, of course, all you special operators, Space Force now. How old is Space Force, Cyrus? Is that like 10 years or less?
11: Is it even that old?
9: Yeah, I don't know. I don't know, but it's in there. We couldn't leave out the Merchant Marines, though. They're in there. I bet you inadvertently I'm leaving somebody out. Unintentional.
11: Established December 20th, 2019.
9: Look at that. You ever want to be an astronaut?
11: I love how it looks like the Federation symbol.
9: Oh, yeah.
11: I'm looking at it right now. It looks exactly like Star Trek.
9: And within the lifetime of a certain James Shatner, William Shatner, James Kirk, I guess I'm getting the two But you don't want to cross the, what are they saying, Ghostbusters? Don't cross the streams. The streams. Here's a note from someone called Cyrus. I was literally sweating and turning. Oh, no, that's wrong, Cyrus. Okay, never mind.
11: Come on.
9: All right, let's go to Joe in Florida. Hi, Joe.
12: Hi, Patrick. Thank you for your call.
9: You're welcome.
12: Recently, my wife decided to leave the Catholic Church and join something that I've been trying to understand, the denomination. Apparently, it was called Every Nation Churches. Now it's called Morningstar International.
9: Okay.
12: Any type of denomination, I really don't know. So the thing is, she's been joining there for 1 month, and I see the aggressiveness on kind of a spiritual movement, very Pentecostes, or I don't even know how to say that in English. So it's very moved by the Spirit and trying to make disciples and very aggressive. So I'm trying to see if you can give me an advice on how can I educate myself even more in the Catholic faith so I can find ways to do this, discern her attacks and being able to defend our church with faith. So I don't even know where to start. Like,
9: I love my church, but I don't know where to start. I think I can help you. Okay. So your wife, I presume, was Catholic. She was raised Catholic, received her sacraments, and she's veered off now into this group.
12: Yes. Okay. We were married, Catholic, everything.
9: Okay. And so now you are a kind of target because she believes that you need to be brought out of the Catholic Church and into this group, right?
12: Correct. Me and my children, which just makes it a little bit more difficult.
9: Definitely, yeah. How old are the kids?
12: I got 12, 10, and 9.
9: Oh, boy. Okay. Yeah, so you've got your work cut out for you. This, I don't know this group, never heard of it, but that's nothing, you know, that doesn't mean anything because these groups are a dime a dozen. And usually they're started by some, and I don't mean charismatic in the spiritual sense, but charismatic in the personality sense. Usually some charismatic man or woman will start a group and get a bunch of followers, and then it becomes perhaps a cult of personality. But what are the distinctive things that she's now saying that are contrary to the faith?
12: Well, you know, it's the classic argument, right? The Bible is everything is the truth, right? The church has no authority.
9: We believe that. The Bible is the truth.
12: Yeah, no. Yeah. Oh, true, true. But we believe in three things, right? The Bible, the tradition, and what has been passed on. So in the magisterium, correct. But that's the part that probably they don't believe necessarily in the magisterium. So again, it's just a classic argument that we could debate.
9: Mm-hmm.
12: I've been listening to you. Yeah.
9: Yeah, go ahead. I didn't mean to interrupt you. I do have another question to ask you, though, when you're done, though, Joe. Go ahead.
12: Go ahead, sir. Go ahead. It's okay.
9: Well, I wanted to get to something that is worth discussing for a minute. These groups invariably have something distinctive, something that sets them apart from everyone else. So Jehovah's Witnesses, for example, among other things, their distinctives are no blood transfusions and don't celebrate birthdays or holidays. Now, they have other distinctives, too. Mormons, that you can become a god of your own part of the universe. You can reach exaltation and become a god. That's a distinctive. And generally, when you encounter a group like this, there will be something unique. Is there anything that you've discerned from her? Like, does she say, don't worship on Sunday or don't, you know, stand on your left foot on odd number days? Or is there anything unique that is something you haven't heard before from Protestant groups?
12: The one thing that I say I find kind of manipulative in the sense that they're unaffiliated. So in a way, they adapt what you want to hear is good and go with that, right? So so it's kind of hard to pin down, and obviously I've been even thinking about going into one of their services just to understand a little bit better. But it's hard to pin down. It's just like, it's like a perfect thing. They're family oriented. They tell you to go on Sundays. They tell you to read the Bible. They're very charismatic. It's a whole theater in the sense that music is loud. It's very engaging. I see positive things. I see my wife praying more. I see my wife reading the Bible, which she had not done before. But at the same time, I know their teachings are like, talking about fake churches, talking about going in and do disciples of everybody, right? That's very, very unique, very aggressive from them. And always join them.
9: Yeah, for sure. Is there any emphasis on the person of the founder of the group or his writings?
12: Not yet. No, everything is upon the Bible, but based on their interpretations of the Bible, mm-hmm. right? So based on that, this Moving Star International or Every Nation Church philosophy.
9: Who started this group? Do you know?
12: Yeah, the group, based on my findings, was started by, founded by in 1994 by Rice Brooks, Steve Merle, and Phil Bozzano, which they were like, I don't know, I'm trying to dig into it. They're like evangelists, and they're considered American evangelists.
9: Okay.
12: And they just got together one day in 1994 and built this thing. And so far, they're pushing it along across the whole world. Very aggressively. Mm-hmm. So they were called.
9: And they
12: first.
9: Have the truth that nobody else really has other than them. That's why people have to join that group, right?
12: Well, very likely. And then that's the part, like I'm trying to understand me as an individual. How can I even go investigating this in a further way so I can have the wisdom to have a discussion with my wife eventually? Because right now she is all just simply taking it all in and blindfolded and doing things that I can't even understand. How quickly can you follow this? But I need to protect my children, and I need to have the right discussions, but with love, because obviously this could also cost me my marriage. Mm-hmm. So
9: how long have you been married? Under 20 years, I guess.
12: Yeah, 17 years.
9: 17 years. Okay. 17. Let's do this. Let's press pause. We're going to take a break. And when we come back, I'll offer you a few specific thoughts that I think can be helpful to you.
12: Sound good? All right. Appreciate it. Thank you.
9: Okay. You got it. Be right back right after this.

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8: Hey, Cyrus.
9: Yes, sir?
8: Do you know what ChatGPT means in French?
9: Nope. Nope, I sure don't.
8: Look it up. That's all I'm going to say. 888-914-9149. Let's go back to, where is he? There we go. Joe in Florida. Thank you for holding. So, I have a few recommendations now for the situation with your wife in this group that she's gone into. The first thing is, and this will probably sound like I'm saying something like stupidly obvious, but it's worth mentioning. Just go to Google, or if you prefer ChatGPT or Gemini or one of the other AIs, and get information about this group so that you can find out. I suspect there is something, some unique claim that they make about their founders or the writings or some wrinkle in the standard Protestant way of promoting their faith. There must be something distinctive, like only our baptism is valid. Not that they say that, but I mean, something. Look for that distinction. Find out what that is. And if there isn't one that you can find, then you can point out to your wife, what on earth makes this group different from all the other groups out there that are making the same claims? Why do you feel like you have to join this particular group when they're not making some claim that's any different from Calvary Chapel or some other non-denominational denomination? I would recommend that you do that.
10: Okay. It'll also interesting to say she's getting baptized this Sunday, which I told her that doesn't make any sense. But
8: Right. That's, because they've been influenced by Baptist theology, which teaches rebaptism. They don't, chances are they don't believe that baptism regenerates. So they believe that it's just an outward sign, most likely. That'd be the first thing I would do. Second thing I would do is pinpoint what are the specific things that she's saying now that you can dig in and respond to. So maybe it's once saved, always saved. Maybe it's, and I'm sure it probably must be, sola scriptura. The Bible is the sole rule of faith. You know, everything that we need to know is in. So really quick, here's a little bit of jujitsu. You can say, well, where does the Bible say that? The Bible nowhere claims to be the sole rule of faith. The Bible nowhere claims you have to prove anything from the Bible. The Bible points us to apostolic tradition, 2 Thessalonians 2:15, for example. Hold fast, stand firm and hold fast to the traditions you received, either by an oral statement or by a letter of ours. And there are others as well. So whether it's on salvation or authority in the case of the Bible, those specific things that she is now believing in, you can bring to bear all the apologetics materials, the Bible materials, etc., to respond definitively to those arguments. Now, then you've got the component of, well, you just don't understand because you're a Catholic. And, you know, you believe, you know, that the church has to tell you what to do, or you believe that you can earn your salvation, or you believe you have to worship Mary. And you can say, well, none of those things are true. We don't worship Mary. We don't believe we can earn our salvation, and so on. So that would be my third option, my third point would be get the specific apologetics resources to respond to those issues. And hopefully, if your wife is willing to listen, you can work through them with her and show her this is a misunderstanding of this passage, or this is an assumption about that the Bible is the sole authority, for example, that the Bible itself doesn't make. And if you have that precision, and all the work's already been done for you, by the way, it will help you. And I'm hopeful that she will be willing to listen and consider and ponder. Do you think she's at that point, sort of emotionally, that she'd be willing to do that?
10: No, she's in the point of being wrapped under emotional they are absorbing her completely to the point that she's obviously getting baptized in less than a month. She is going to be going into a retreat. Thank you. A retreat. She's pushing for my children already to go in there. And I'm like, I am fighting with a lot of prayer, but I am losing the fight. Like, because I'm going to lose her too. So yeah, I'm just praying at the moment and trying to find some wisdom.
8: Yeah. Well, the wisdom comes from above. Ask God to give you the right words at the right time, but definitely stand your ground. And you have authority over those children. And especially since they're minor children, I don't know what the laws of the state of Florida are, but I'm assuming that you have some wherewithal legally that you could refuse to allow your children to go into that group. That might be worth checking with a lawyer to see what your options are. Maybe you've already done that. Be also, attentive to the miraculous dimension of these things. That through your prayers and your asking God to help prevent your wife from going out of the church this way. I know that she's technically already out, but to continue down this road, the potential for miracles is high. And so you're, you know, waiting on God's timing and asking him for a miracle, asking him for a change of heart, asking him to provide whatever it is that she needs to help deprogram her.

0: exactly the form that we ask for, but he will certainly give those things. I want to encourage you not to grow weary and to do everything you can, you know, to help your wife, of course, but also to shield your children from this. It's so important. I mean, I know you know this. I'm just echoing what I think you're already probably thinking, right?
1: Mm-hmm. Correct.
0: Yeah. There are plenty of free resources. So on those issues about salvation, etc., if you want to check out my articles, just go to the show page, go to relevantradio.com/Patrick and click on the links button and you'll find them there. And I have probably at least 100 articles. Many of them are apologetics. They zero in specifically on questions that are likely to come up in your conversation with your wife. So those are free. And if you were to spend a little time with them and get kind of up to speed, that will help you to remain calm in a conversation and with your Bible in one hand to walk with her through this. And I've seen this before where if a person in the trajectory that your wife is on right now sees a Catholic who's not flustered and knows the Bible and has answers from the Bible, that can have a very arresting effect. I've seen that happen before. So those are all available to you as well for free.
1: Perfect. Thank you so much, Patrick, as always, for everything that you do.
0: Well, you're very kind. I appreciate that. And we will be keeping you and your wife in prayer, Joe, for sure. Thank you. 888-914-9149. Let's go next to Colleen in St. Cloud, Minnesota. Hi, Colleen.
2: Good morning, Patrick. Thank you for taking my call.
0: You're welcome.
2: I was at Mass on a Sunday recently, and I was sitting more towards the front of the church. And then at communion time, I took the precious blood from the chalice. When I approached the Eucharistic minister, I took the chalice from her. And as I kind of just quickly, you know, you kind of quickly peer and you look into it, mm-hmm. you see it. I was like, for a second in my mind, I thought, how can this be empty already? Like, mm-hmm. I didn't see like any like little small amount of residue of wine in there, blood.
0: Okay.
2: And so when I took the chalice from her and then I went to take some, I tipped the chalice back too far because I thought, well, I have to get whatever's at the bottom of the chalice.
0: Mm-hmm.
2: And unbeknownst to me, of course, the wine that was used at Mass was white wine. It was in a gold chalice, and I could not see it at all.
0: Okay.
2: And so the blood ran down kind of the sides of my cheeks, and I was mortified. The Eucharistic minister gave me, you know, the purificator. And, mm-hmm. Yeah, and I, you know, kind of blotted my face, and I handed it to her, and I walked away, and I was just mortified. And so, you know, after Mass, I did talk to our parish priest, and I told him what happened. And he said, well, I mean, I thought he took it pretty lightly. I mean, to me, this could not happen. And I truly believe in the true presence of Christ. So I was mortified about this.
0: Mm-hmm.
2: And I've never had this happen before where, like, usually it's the wine that's used is red. And then when you take the chalice, you can see how much is left in the chalice, and you know how to properly take it and to consume it. And that just didn't happen in this case. And so I thought he took it too lightly. He said he would talk to the head of Eucharistic ministers. And I said, well, actually that person who was my Eucharistic minister is the head of, you know, I mean, she thought, she knows what happened. So mm-hmm. he said he was going to talk to her and see if maybe they, you know, should change it or whatever. And I thought,
0: Let me jump in.
2: Yeah, please.
0: I think that maybe, and correct me if I'm wrong, but I think maybe you're worried that the wine was white. Is that what you're concerned about?
2: Absolutely.
0: I mean, that's not your only concern.
2: Well, and I couldn't see it.
0: Okay, so let's start there. So there, the color of the wine doesn't matter. And the
2: right,
0: church,
2: I get that.
0: Okay.
2: Mm-hmm.
0: So for those who might wonder, gee, is that valid? Yes. I mean, as long as it's wine from grapes and has some fermentation in it, and up to a certain, mm-hmm. has to have

0: minimum amount of alcoholic content. But the color of the wine doesn't matter one way or the other. It's customary, as you say, for the wine to be sort of a reddish color, an amber color. But I can see why, practically speaking, if it's white wine that's so transparent that you couldn't really see it, that at a practical level, that would be a problem. It's not required that they change the color of the wine, but that's something to consider for sure. But you yourself, it was a complete accident, and you didn't commit a sin. You didn't do anything wrong. You were trying to receive Holy Communion as best you could, and sometimes these accidents happen. You did the right thing. The only other thing I would add would be to splash your face with water. So wherever the precious blood might have touched your cheek or your neck or something, splash it with water. But these are sometimes unavoidable accidents that nobody can do anything about in the moment. Mm-hmm. So I hope that your mind will be at ease knowing that you didn't do anything wrong or anything sinful. And it may be that this incident will spark them to say, maybe we should change the color of the wine so that we don't have this again, you know.
1: That's my hope for sure, yeah. Right. Okay.
0: Yeah.
1: Well, thank you. And I don't feel bad that I don't feel that I did anything wrong at all. Okay. I just felt mortified because I know that's the precious blood of Christ and that shouldn't happen. It shouldn't go down. You should consume it in your mouth, into your body. And it just, the whole thing felt wrong. I don't know if this has happened to other people. I've never heard of this happening before, but you know, to me it was so significant. I really felt like I had to bring it up to Father. And my hope is that he heard me and that there is a change, but I just wanted to get your take on it. So thank you, Patrick. I do appreciate it and I love your show.
0: Oh, you're so nice. Thanks, Colleen. I appreciate that. Yeah. So I concur with you. This is just an accident. An honest accident, and accidents are unfortunate, and we wish that they didn't happen, but I wouldn't let it bother you beyond that. You did the right thing, so thank you. Let's go to Amy now in Wilmore, Kentucky. Where in Kentucky is Wilmore?
2: It is basically Lexington.
0: Okay.
2: But it gotcha. Is a town. I have my own zip code, so.
0: Okay. Horse country.
2: It is where Asbury University and Asbury Theological Seminary are, if that even rings a bell at all.
0: Yeah, it does.
2: Yeah, so that's where that is. Before I ask my question, two things. First, I'm really brokenhearted for that gentleman and his wife who's now participating in the Morning Star, I think it was. Mm-hmm. Can you tell me again his name and her name? Because I would like to pray specifically for them.
0: I don't know her name. I think his name was Jose. Check me on that, okay. Cyrus. Or was it Joe? Okay. I guess Joe.
2: Okay. Well, that's fine. I'll get that. Okay. And then the second point unrelated to my question is, I have a niece and nephew-in-law who were in the first class of the Space Force.
0: Oh, so that's interesting.
2: It has been a lot of fun seeing them move on up, and obviously they tell you nothing. but
0: are they still in?
2: Very involved. Okay. He's getting ready to go back to school for some other I can't even keep up with all the names, but the reason why I called is because I assist in teaching OCIA and I am myself a convert, and every year, understandably, and I'm glad it does come up, the topic of feeling under attack, if you will, particularly as they get closer and closer to coming into the church. We have had so many people coming in that we now do it year-round. Yeah. So we overlap classes. Right now we have a summer class that will overlap with the one that starts in the fall. At any rate, so they're not coming in at Easter Vigil, so I said that, this particular class. and it's a real thing, obviously, and I experienced it, and frankly, since I've been helping with OCIA, I experience it a lot. It's very frustrating, but I know what it is, and I do my reading, and I do certain prayers, and And it's not fun. It's irritating. It's frustrating, but I know what it is. And so it's, I'm not afraid of it, you know, and I don't get all into the, you know, ooh, what is all this stuff? Mm-hmm. It's a real thing. So that being said, I always worry when it comes up. I want to address it. I want to help them understand and not be afraid and how to handle it and so forth without being frightened. You know, when you acknowledge it, it's almost makes them scared. Oh dear, that is what it is. Oh my goodness, you know. But you don't want them to shy away from it. So I'm just looking for some pointers on how to address that when it comes up and address the reality of it and not to be afraid and so forth.
0: Okay. Well, I don't know that
2: I'm opening a Pandora's box.
0: I don't know that you need to draw much attention to this. For one reason is that this may not be something that the average person in the class is experiencing. It may be true for some, but maybe not for all. Have you heard feedback from some of these people about them going through some of these difficulties?
2: Yeah, it comes up every class. And that's the thing, what you just said is true. I think the people to whom it's not happening, mm-hmm. then suddenly, oh. And that's the other thing, you know, it comes up and it's hard because you know it's legitimate for them. You know they're experiencing it. You know, it's not mm-hmm. any big, you know, the Exorcist movie things, but it is real because, you know, Satan's not happy. But everyone does not experience that. So then it gets brought up in class mm-hmm. and others hear it and then they start to be afraid. And
0: I have an idea. I think what I'm about to recommend to you could be just what the doctor ordered. And you'd be the one to make that decision. But St. Cyril of Jerusalem, in his catechetical lecture, so this is going back into the 300s, and he was, as the Bishop of Jerusalem, he was the one in charge of making sure that all of the neophytes and the various people who were coming into the church were properly instructed. And so he wrote these catechetical lectures that he delivered in person to these people every year in helping them to understand what they were about to undertake. And he has a couple of sections in there about spiritual interference. So if you have a pen handy, I'll recommend to you the places that you can go to online and read them and maybe print them out. And I would say share them, just read them verbatim to the people in your class. So the first part is in the prologue, also known as the protocatechesis. These are available in English at the newadvent.org website. You'll just go to the Fathers and go down to St. Cyril of Jerusalem and then click on catechetical lectures. Okay, are you with me so far?
2: I am.
0: Okay, great. So the prologue is where he talks about why it's important to understand baptism as a freedom from diabolical oppression, and how preparation for baptism is that preparation to be free from that type of oversight or connection to the evil one. Then in section one of his catechetical lectures, he talks about the effects of baptism and how when you renounce Satan and the different exorcism of the water, exorcism of the person, why these are so important. And then he has another section, I'm trying to remember, and I wish I had the volume in front of me, but it might, oh gosh, which one is it? It's later into the series of lectures. And maybe I can find it during the break and I can mention it. But he has a section, again, on this issue about how to not be bothered by these things. And if the devil is trying to kick up a little bit of dust in the meantime, okay, just ignore it and keep going forward.
2: Rather
0: than reinvent the wheel, I would say just read or share what St. Cyril of Jerusalem has to say. And I think you'd hit it right on the head.
2: I like that. I'm trying to decide. When it's brought up in class, you see, I won't necessarily be have that at the ready. So I'll figure that out later. But I like the term spiritual interference. I like that. That's better than, the other.
0: Yeah.
2: Okay, I hear your music. Thank you so much. Yeah,
0: thanks, Amy. That's my sign I've got to take a break. But Catechetical Lectures by St. Cyril of Jerusalem. They are really good. Thank you.
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0: Use the force, Harry.
12: Big Gandalf.
0: Use it. All right. 888-914-9149. We'll go to Jackie in Phoenix. Good morning, Jackie.
13: Good morning.
0: Yes.
13: My question is, I have a 96-year-old mother who had a mild stroke, which caused some swelling in the throat that may or may not resolve itself.
0: Okay.
13: It doesn't appear that it's going to resolve itself enough.
0: Okay.
13: She has... it's been about a week, and she has been surviving on ice chips and pureed foods. She is very thirsty, but if she takes a drink of water or any thin liquid, she vomits.
0: Okay.
13: Can she still swallow?
0: Sounds like she can.
13: Just barely, yeah.
0: Okay.
13: because she's eating pureed foods mm-hmm. and ice chips. But like if she were to take a drink of coffee or just plain water, she'll vomit it up. And her, she has expressed that, you know, she doesn't want extraordinary means to continue to live. Mm-hmm. So I guess my question is, withholding an IV with liquids, is that extraordinary means?
0: Well, it sounds as though... go ahead.
13: I was just going to say, because we just don't know if she'll ever be able to have a glass of water on her own again.
0: Right, right. This is the gray area that a doctor could help you discern where this line is. And that is, if she's still able to assimilate, if her body's still able to assimilate hydration, and she's not yet at the stage of actively dying when those systems start to shut down and the body can no longer accommodate it, she may be in that point, but she may not yet be there, in which case, just for ordinary survival day to day and the body can assimilate it, then she really should have hydration. But this also is a question of, at 96 now, she's willing to let nature take its course and to let things go. It sounds like that's what she's saying. She doesn't want to have an IV. Did she say that? She doesn't want hydration that way?
13: I don't know if I don't know if they actually asked her that. I don't
0: Here's
13: know.
0: What I would propose. I would propose that you just have them do that, not ask her. I mean, I presume they don't ask her for every little thing that they're going to do to help her. Some of those things, they just do them. They just give her treatment. Okay. So maybe one thing you could do to help you jump over or get around this question is, rather than ask her, do you want an IV, just give her an IV. And then she has the hydration, even if it's not oral, she still has the hydration. And then perhaps at some point the doctor will say, oh, well, this isn't helping because her body can't handle it anymore. Then you know, then you have a clear-cut case where you can say the body's no longer able to assimilate it. Therefore, if we withdraw this, there is no moral problem here.
13: Okay.
0: But that gray area between now and that point, to my mind, I would, if it were me, I would rather make a mistake in the direction of providing it rather than withholding it. And also, I mean, she may not be thinking clearly at this point. And for her to say, I don't want an IV, I can understand why somebody might say that. But if it were my mom or my grandmother, I would probably just say to the doctor, go ahead and give her an IV.
13: Okay.
0: And let's see how things go. Does that make sense, what I'm saying?
13: It does. That, the only, I'm going to get some pushback on, she'll never be able to swallow.
0: That's true. Perhaps that's the case. And even if it is the case, though, let's go worst case scenario. Let's say that she no longer can swallow, because sometimes it happens to be people lose their reflex, the swallow reflex. They can't do it. So when the hydration is introduced in this way, or another way through a tube, for example, you're still giving the need that the body has for as long as it can assimilate it. And that's really what I'm trying to aim at here, is that this alleviates from you any question about, am I doing something immoral by not doing something to give her hydration?
13: Sure.
0: You see what I mean?
13: Yep.
0: Yeah. And then if it becomes clear a week or a month from now, oh, okay, it's not helping, then you have moral clarity and you can know with certitude that to discontinue it would not be a problem.
13: Okay.
0: Obviously, I'm only giving a suggestion. I can't give medical advice, but you know.
13: Yeah. No, I appreciate that. If I were to have some others listen to this, this will be downloaded, correct?
0: Yes. Typically within 2 hours, sometimes less, once the show is over, it should be archived there in its entirety.
13: Okay. All right. Thank you.
0: Yeah, you're welcome. I know it's a difficult task for you, but God bless you doing the right thing.
13: All right. Thank you. Bye-bye.
0: You're welcome, Jackie. Good to talk to you. Let's go to Rose now in Homer Glen, Illinois. Hi, Rose.
14: Hi, Patrick. Good to talk to you.
0: Thank you.
14: I know you're coming to the very end here, so I'll make it really quick. Okay. But what is your opinion or your take on whether dogs, pets, not service dogs, or anything that aids an individual, should be allowed in church during Mass?
0: My personal opinion is no, they shouldn't, because of the distraction factor. And if we're not talking about a seeing eye dog, you know, a dog who's necessary for that person, in that case, it'd be different, of course. But just because so-and-so likes to have their dog with them, no. No.
14: Yeah, that seemed to be the case. And I was pretty, I'm not a fan of dogs. And this occurred at a church I frequent yesterday. And I was pretty much appalled and at the disrespect that this individual imparted upon the church and the Mass and the priest and everybody else there, you know, like for the very reason. She just thought, oh, I want to bring my dog wherever I want to bring my dog, and I'm going to do so. And, well, there was a priest who I did alert, and he did confront her at the end of Mass, and she was extremely offended and in a nasty way, and literally lashed out at the priest.
0: Mm-hmm. And that speaks about
14: how
0: her.
14: How dare he? Yeah.
0: That speaks
14: how
0: about
14: dare
0: her
14: he not allow her to bring her dog.
0: That speaks about the inner disorder in her life. That there's disorder there. And
14: yeah, I agree.
0: Go ahead, Rose, please.
14: Yeah. No, I agree. I've experienced people that, you know, when you ask a seemingly innocent question of anything and they lash out at you, you know, so it seems like there's something wrong there, right?
0: Well, God bless you, Rose. I agree with you on that point. And I'll be right back with more right after this.

0: In the name of the Father, and of the Son, and of the Holy Spirit.
1: Amen.
0: The Lord be with you.
1: And with your spirit.
0: My brothers and sisters, let us acknowledge our sins and so prepare ourselves to celebrate the sacred mysteries. I confess to Almighty God and to you, my brothers and sisters, that I have greatly sinned in my thoughts and in my words, in what I have done and what I have failed to do, through my most grievous fault. Therefore, I ask Blessed Mary, ever Virgin, all the angels and saints, and you, my brothers and sisters, to pray for me to the Lord our God. May Almighty God have mercy on us, forgive us our sins, and bring us to everlasting life.
1: Amen.
0: Lord have mercy.
1: Lord have mercy.
0: Christ have mercy.
1: Christ have mercy.
0: Lord have mercy.
1: Lord have mercy.
0: Let us pray. God of might, giver of every good gift, put into our hearts the love of your name, so that by deepening our sense of reverence, you may nurture in us what is good, and by your watchful care, keep safe what you have nurtured. Through our Lord Jesus Christ, your Son, who lives and reigns with you in the unity of the Holy Spirit, God forever and ever.
1: Amen.
0: Please be seated.
2: A reading from the first letter of St. Paul to the Corinthians. When I came to you, brothers and sisters, proclaiming the mystery of God, I did not come with sublimity of words or wisdom, for I resolved to know nothing while I was with you except Jesus Christ and him crucified. I came to you in weakness and fear and much trembling. And my message and my proclamation were not with persuasive words of wisdom, but with a demonstration of spirit and power, so that your faith might not rest on human wisdom, but on the power of God, the word of the Lord.
1: Thanks be to God.
2: Lord, I love your commandments.
1: Lord, I love your commandments.
2: How I love your law, O Lord. It is my meditation all the day.
1: Lord, I love your commandments.
2: Your command has made me wiser than my enemies, for it is ever with me.
1: Lord, I love your commands.
2: I have more understanding than all my teachers when your decrees are my meditation.
1: Lord, I love your commands.
2: I have more discernment than the elders because I observe your precepts.
1: Lord, I love your commands.
2: From every evil way I withhold my feet, that I may keep your words.
1: Lord, I love your commands.
2: From your ordinances I turn not away, for you have instructed me.
1: Lord, I love your commands.

0: Lord be with you.
1: And with your spirit.
0: A reading from the Holy Gospel according to Luke.
1: Glory to you, Lord.
0: Jesus came to Nazareth, where he had grown up, and went, according to his custom, into the synagogue on the Sabbath day. He stood up to read and was handed a scroll of the prophet Isaiah. He unrolled the scroll and found the passage where it was written, "The Spirit of the Lord is upon me, because he has anointed me to bring glad tidings to the poor. He has sent me to proclaim liberty to captives and recovery of sight to the blind, to let the oppressed go free, and to proclaim a year acceptable to the Lord." Rolling up the scroll, he handed it back to the attendant and sat down. And the eyes of all in the synagogue looked intently at him. He said to them, "Today, this scripture passage is fulfilled in your hearing." And all spoke highly of him and were amazed at the gracious words that came from his mouth. They also asked, "Is this not the son of Joseph?" He said to them, "Surely you will quote me this proverb, 'Physician, cure yourself,' and say, 'Do here in your native place the things you've heard were done in Capernaum.'" And he said, "Amen, I say to you, no prophet is accepted in his own native place. Indeed, I tell you, there were many widows in Israel in the days of Elijah, when the sky was closed for 3.5 years and a severe famine spread over the entire land. It was to none of these that Elijah was sent, but only to a widow in Zarephath in the land of Sidon. Again, there were many lepers in Israel during the time of Elisha the prophet. Yet not one of them was cleansed, but only Naaman the Syrian." When the people in the synagogue heard this, they were filled with fury. They rose up, drove him out of the town, and led him to the brow of the hill on which their town had been built, to hurl him down headlong. But he passed through the midst of them and went away. The Gospel of the Lord.
1: Praise to you, Lord Jesus Christ.
0: Please be seated for a moment. So this is the fourth chapter of the Gospel of St. Luke, the first two or three chapters about the infancy of Jesus. Then you skip about 30 years, and now he's all grown up. He goes back to his little hometown of Nazareth. Now, I, probably like you, whenever I have a question, I just talk to my phone and try to answer. So Google, how big was Nazareth in the time of Jesus? Google said it was about 200 people who lived there. It was on 5 or 10 acres, so imagine that. About the size of our land here at Relay Radio and the size of that new development across the street. It was a small town. It was a village. Maybe 30 or 40 homes. And everybody knew each other. Everybody was speaking to each other. And at some place in the town, probably the center of town, there was a place where they would gather on various days of the week to read the scriptures, especially the Torah, the 5 books of the Old Testament, and the prophets and the history, and talk about it. That was the synagogue. Once a year, they would go to the temple in Jerusalem to offer sacrifice. In the Catholic Mass, we have the synagogue and the temple all together. That's the liturgy of the Word and the liturgy of the Holy Eucharist. So they had heard about Jesus and things he had done at Capernaum. And when he said, "This reading has been fulfilled in your presence," they were amazed. And at first, they really liked it. But then somebody spoke up. "But wait a second. Isn't Joseph his father? He's the carpenter down there. Where did he get all that?" And our Lord, said back to them, "A prophet is not welcome in his own town." They got really upset, and they wanted to push him out of the town, brought him to the brow of the hill. They were going to toss him over, but somehow he disappeared. He could do that. He got out of that. And then you know what happens afterwards, right? It's his years of public preaching. All of this is, I think, completely reasonable and easy to understand, knowing how small towns work. They said, "Wait a minute, isn't this one of our guys?" And they didn't accept him because they wanted to see a miracle. Later, there would be many, many miracles that he would do that would prove that he was God. His greatest miracle, of course, is the resurrection of the dead. But in many other miracles along the way, feeding the thousands of people with loaves and fishes, walking on the water, raising a 12-year-old girl from the dead, raising the boy from the dead with the widow of Nain. But it's amazing. It's something the human spirit is, even with all that proof, they weren't going to accept him. There was such a hardness of heart. But we should accept Jesus, and we should take great confidence in the miracles he worked, and he continues to work those miracles today. We hear that frequently when people call into Relevant Radio saying they had prayed for something, and everybody praying for them, and that prayer was answered. They got a house. They got, well, you know how it goes, right? And so many other things were answered. You know, people cured from cancer. So I would say on your own part to increase your faith in Christ, when your prayer is answered, write it down in a journal and review it from time to time, maybe once a month, once a year, something like that, and it will strengthen your faith. Now please stand for the prayers of the faithful. For Pope Leo XIV and for blessings on his leadership of the church, we pray to the Lord.
1: Lord, hear our prayer.
0: For all people, that we may be faithful stewards of God's creation, caring for our earth and for each other, we pray to the Lord.
1: Lord, hear our prayer.
0: For our government leaders, that they may be blessed with the wisdom and courage to uphold the dignity of human life, we pray to the Lord.
1: Lord, hear our prayer.
0: For our young people, as they begin a new school year, that they may have safe and nurturing environments where they can learn and grow, we pray to the Lord.
1: Lord, hear our prayer.
0: For all those who've died, that they may rest in the peace of Christ, and especially for the repose of the soul of Harold Conley, for whom this Mass is being offered, we pray to the Lord.
1: Lord, hear our prayer.
0: For our St. Joseph, St. Gabriel, St. Nicholas, and Guardian Angel Society members, and for all the intentions received from our listeners and supporters, that Our Lady of Guadalupe will intercede for them, we pray to the Lord.
1: Lord, hear our prayer.
0: And for the safety of all those traveling to Relevant Radio in these days, for our days of formation, we pray to the Lord.
1: Lord, hear our prayer.
0: Dear Father in heaven, we believe in your power, and we trust in your mercy. We ask you our prayers through Christ our Lord.
1: Amen. Amen.
0: Please be seated. 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That's our website. You just type them right in there. And we print them out, and we read them. We pray for them three times a day. During the Holy Mass, which is broadcast at noon, during the Chapel of the Divine Mercy, every afternoon at 3 p.m. with Drew Mariani, and then again in the evening during the Family Rosary Cross America at 7 p.m. It's relevantradio.com/pray.

0: Blessed are you, Lord God of all creation, for through your goodness we have received the bread we offer you, fruit of the earth and work of human hands. It will become for us the bread of life.
1: Blessed be God forever.

0: Blessed are you, Lord God of all creation, for through your goodness we have received the wine we offer you. Fruit of the vine and work of human hands, it will become our spiritual drink.
1: Blessed be God forever.
0: Pray, sisters and brothers, that my sacrifice and yours may be acceptable to God, the Almighty Father.
1: May the Lord accept the sacrifice at your hands for the praise and glory of his name, for our good and of all his holy church.
0: May the sacred offering, O Lord, confer on us always the blessing of salvation, that what it celebrates in mystery, it may accomplish in power through Christ our Lord.
1: Amen.
0: The Lord be with you.
1: And with your spirit.
0: Lift up your hearts.
1: We lift them up to the Lord.
0: Let us give thanks to the Lord our God.
1: It is right and just.
0: It is truly right and just, our duty and our salvation. Always and everywhere to give you thanks, Lord, Holy Father, Almighty and Eternal God, through Christ our Lord. In him you've been pleased to renew all things, giving us all a share in his fullness. For though he was in the form of God, he emptied himself, and by the blood of his cross brought peace to all creation. Therefore he has been exalted above all things, and to all who obey him has become the source of eternal salvation. And so with angels and archangels, with thrones and dominions, and with all the hosts and powers of heaven, we sing the hymn of your glory, as without end we acclaim, Holy, holy, holy, Lord God of hosts. Heaven and earth are full of your glory. Hosanna in the highest. Blessed is he who comes in the name of the Lord. You are indeed holy, O Lord, the fount of all holiness. Make holy, therefore, these gifts, we pray, by sending down your Spirit upon them like the dewfall, so that they may become for us the body and blood of our Lord Jesus Christ. At the time he was betrayed and entered willingly into his passion, he took bread and, giving thanks, broke it, and gave it to his disciples, saying, Take this, all of you, and eat of it. For this is my body, which will be given up for you.

In a similar way, when supper was ended, he took the chalice. And once more giving thanks, he gave it to his disciples, saying, "Take this, all of you, and drink from it. For this is the chalice of my blood, the blood of the new and eternal covenant, which will be poured out for you and for many for the forgiveness of sins. Do this in memory of me."

The mystery of faith. We proclaim your death, O Lord, and profess your resurrection until you come again. Therefore, as we celebrate the memorial of his death and resurrection, we offer you, Lord, the bread of life and the chalice of salvation, giving thanks you held us worthy to be in your presence and minister to you. Humbly we pray that, partaking of the body and blood of Christ, we may be gathered into one by the Holy Spirit. Remember, Lord, your church spread throughout the world and bring her to the fullness of charity, together with Leo, our Pope, and Blaise, our Bishop, and all the clergy. Remember also our brothers and sisters who have fallen asleep in the hope of the resurrection, and all who died in your mercy. Welcome them into the light of your face. Have mercy on us all, we pray, that with the Blessed Virgin Mary, Mother of God, with Blessed Joseph, her spouse, with the blessed apostles and all the saints who pleased you throughout the ages, we may merit to be co-heirs to eternal life, may praise and glorify you through your Son, Jesus Christ. Through him and with him and in him, O God, Almighty Father, in the unity of

0: Deliver us, Lord, we pray, from every evil. Graciously grant peace in our days, that by the help of your mercy, we may be always free from sin and safe from all distress as we await the blessed hope and the coming of our Savior, Jesus Christ.
1: For the kingdom, the power, and the glory are yours, now and forever.
0: Lord Jesus Christ, you said to your apostles, "Peace I leave you, my peace I give you." Look not on our sins, but on the faith of your church, and graciously grant her peace and unity in accordance with your will, who live and reign forever and ever.
1: Amen.
0: The peace of the Lord be with you always.
1: And with your spirit.

Behold the Lamb of God. Behold him who takes away the sins of the world. Blessed are those who are called to the supper of the Lamb. Lord, but only say the word, and my soul shall be healed.

Our response to our communion antiphon is, "Blessed are the peacemakers, for they shall be called children of God. Blessed are they who are persecuted for the sake of righteousness, for theirs is the kingdom of heaven."

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I wish, my Lord, to receive you with the purity, humility, and devotion with which your most holy mother received you, with the spirit and fervor of the saints.

0: Let us pray. 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Through Christ our Lord.
1: Amen.
0: The Lord be with you.
1: And with your spirit.
0: May Almighty God bless you, the Father, and the Son, and the Holy Spirit.
1: Amen.
0: Go forth, the Mass is ended.
1: Thanks be to God.
0: St. Michael the Archangel.
2: Defend us in battle. We are protection against the wickedness and snares of the devil.
0: May God rebuke him, we humbly pray. And do thou, O Prince of the heavenly hosts, by the power of God, cast in hell Satan and other evil spirits who prowl about the world seeking the ruin of souls. Amen. Prayer for the National Eucharistic Revival. My God, I believe, I adore, I hope, and I love you. I beg pardon for those who do not believe, nor adore, nor hope, nor love you. Most Holy Trinity, Father, Son, and Holy Spirit, I adore you profoundly. I offer you the most precious body, blood, soul, and divinity of Jesus Christ, present in all the tabernacles of the world, in reparation for the outrages, sacrileges, and indifference by which he is offended. And through the infinite merits of the Sacred Heart of Jesus and the Immaculate Heart of Mary, I beg of you the conversion of sinners. Amen.

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5: Hey, welcome back to the show. You can call us in 888-914-9149. We'd love to hear from you. We've got a terrific guest today. I'm really excited about. So let me just read you his bio here. What I want to have a question on is, I think there's this movement or a conversation on is, I think there's this movement happening in our culture where there's a real need to retrieve the intellectual traditions that built the society that we live in. And so we reached out to and invited on the show today Dr. Jonathan Sanford, who is the 10th president of the University of Dallas. So he's a philosopher by training. He's still a tenured professor in the philosophy department at the University of Dallas. He came to UD in 2015 as the dean of Constantine College, became the provost in 2018, and then stepped into the presidency in 2021. Before that, he spent 13 years at Franciscan University of Steubenville in both teaching and leadership roles. He has an honors degree in classical languages and philosophy from Xavier, a doctorate from the University of Buffalo, did his postdoctoral fellowship at Fordham. And a lot of his work is on moral philosophy and on virtue theory. He's been writing a book on virtue and education, the trustee of the Hildebrand Project. And what he's really done that I think is so interesting and why I'm excited to have him on the show is he's helped really make the University of Dallas a leading voice in the recovery of some of these, Western intellectual heritage, and among a lot of the Catholic colleges is really leading the charge there. Full disclosure, Dr. Sanford was my professor of medieval philosophy when I was a philosophy major at Franciscan University of Steubenville. We've played pickup basketball more than one time together, and I actually refereed a lot of the faculty had a basketball team that I think won the championship one year. And so I've actually been a referee for Dr. Sanford as a basketball player as well, too. So Dr. Sanford, we're so grateful to have you on the show.
6: It is great to be on the show, Tim. Those were fun times. We played a lot of basketball, and I'm still playing basketball. I'm not winning championships lately. I'm an old man now.
5: these were a few years ago now, but they were great times. To start our conversation.
6: You were a very fine student in medieval philosophy.
5: Well, that's what I was going to ask is what I was worse at, medieval philosophy or refereeing basketball games in your memory.
6: Yeah, you were worse as a referee.
5: I'll take it. Of the two.
6: I'm just kidding.
5: There was actually a great story where also on the team was Dr. Harold, who was another philosophy professor. And I showed up at his class, his ethics class, the next day, and he wrote something on the board, and he said to me, he's kind of a hilarious, beloved professor. And he said, "Now, Tim, can you read this on the board here?" And I said, yes, Dr. Harold, that says, Aristotle or something. And he said, "Great, I just wanted to check your eyesight after that refereeing performance last night."
6: we gave our student referees such a hard time. I should feel guilty about it, but I don't.
5: that's right. You got to do what you got to do. So great. So yeah, I want to dive in on kind of that, where I sort of framed things. I think there's a genuine movement right now within the church toward, you see this in classical education, but also this recovery of the Western intellectual tradition. When you look at that landscape, why do you think the University of Dallas is kind of uniquely positioned? Why have you seen it as part of what God is doing in the country in that way?
6: Thanks for that question. I do think we are at an inflection point in our culture. And it's a lot of things have been coming together, right? AI is a major force to be reckoned with. Everyone is trying to figure out exactly where they fall on hopes for the future or terror of the future. But that's one of the factors that is enabling people to have their eyes opened to the kind of

0: intellectual tradition, the Catholic intellectual tradition, that's a combination of, we think in terms of cities, of Athens and Jerusalem and Rome coming together, great classical learning that's combined with an embrace of our Lord as, you know, Jesus Christ, as the Son of God, right? So God comes into the world, but he comes into the world in a way that transforms classical education, and not in the sense of destroying it, but propelling it forward. So what we do at the University of Dallas, and we've done it since our founding 70 years ago, is we provide a top-notch full immersion into that way of knowing, the set of disciplinary studies that make up what we call the liberal arts. And there are seven initial liberal arts. Why are they called liberal arts? Well, because these are the arts that liberate you in order to think clearly, to write effectively, and to speak with eloquence. And one of the things that we have really been doubling down on lately is a full recovery of that art of oratory, of speaking with eloquence. You cannot cheat in a speech that you provide, right? You can have AI write a paper, you can have an AI summary, but you can't fake a speech, whether it's in front of a group of fellow trustees in the boardroom, whether it's in the political arena, whether you're a high school principal providing motivation for your teachers and your students. Every walk of life requires people who can speak eloquently, but you only get to that point of speaking eloquently if you've done the hard work of building up those muscles that we call the liberal arts education, especially focused on clear, rigorous thinking, reading actual texts and wrestling with them, learning how to argue without quarreling, and then learning to express yourself through the written word. So I think a lot of people are beginning to recognize, okay, this is what we need. And with respect to the faith side of the component, right, since our very beginning, we have embraced the dialogue between faith and reason. Those two cannot be in contradiction with each other. And what we produce in our graduates is really thoughtful Catholics who can not just say what the church teaches, but can explain why the church teaches what she teaches. Really thoughtful Catholics who are ready to take over the institutions that form people in the virtues that our culture relies upon today.
1: Yeah, and that's what strikes me so much about the University of Dallas alumni I know here in Denver is the rigor, that liberal arts background, but also there's a real excellence, you know, academically, that I think so many great colleges, but it is very impressive there. You know,
0: yeah, well, thanks. I mean, we do graduate students who do remarkable things. And we actually did an analysis lately of the rate of high achievement of our graduates. And you can measure this, for instance, through national fellowships like Fulbright's and Goldwater and other prestigious fellowships. We've been producing graduates who achieve those marks of distinction at 50 to 100 times the rate of Ivy League schools, with about 100 times less capital. So, and it's not that our students necessarily are at the very top of their high school classes when they come in. It's the education that transformed it. And that education through the classical education movement is being re-embraced across the country. Many Catholic primary and secondary schools are rediscovering the wealth of the tradition, and we want to help lead the way there.
1: It's so encouraging, and I want to push a little deeper on that point, because I think it's worth remaining in for a minute. What you're describing, you know, I always think it's better to shine a light than curse the darkness, right? But to be honest about some of the darkness, there's a lot of confusion about why we've been seeing culture devolve over recent decades or maybe even longer. And, you know, one of the things, at least, that I personally have become convicted about is what you're describing, is that there's been a loss of this shared cultural heritage across faith backgrounds that used to be commonplace in terms of just how we were formed to view the world. without reference.

0: reference to faith. And I think this is important for Catholics in particular to dwell in, because catechesis is so important and evangelization is so important. But this this allows us to have conversations with people in the world, which is a huge part of that evangelistic mission, to actually engage people in an initial interest in the faith. Can you talk about that a little bit more? Of almost, you mentioned it with AI, but this kind of cultural moment and why, like what happened where this all went away and how do we bring it back?
1: Yeah, a lot of explanations could be assembled here, but I'll try to keep it pretty basic. I mean, we have lost our shared history. We have lost what I was very quickly describing at the very beginning in terms of the Western intellectual tradition. We lost a deep understanding of the way in which one's faith commitments ought to inform one's engagement in the political realm. So, you know, one thing that points in the direction of is a particular interpretation of what the separation of church and state means, where your faith becomes a fully privatized affair. That's one problem. And then a revisionist approach to history, where there was a two-step process where our greats were taken down several notches, right? The heroes, the exemplars that past generations have and told to attend to for emulation, they're are put face forward, and you kind of learn later maybe why they're part of the registry of important people to pay attention to, and then the second thing about history is we've taken a highly theoretical approach where we're looking at forces. So part of the classical tradition, part of the Western intellectual tradition, and think of this in terms of the lives of the saints, right? We put forward heroes, and what we do, we articulate what makes them heroic. Now, there is no hero who is absolutely perfect. The only two perfect people as far as I know are Jesus Christ and his mother. And everyone else has fallen short. Many of the saints are inspiring precisely because of how they wrestled with their limitations and their past sins. So there's something about Christianity, and I'll draw upon, you mentioned my connection to Hildebrand. Alice von Hildebrand has this vision, this way of describing what she calls Mount Tabor vision. And of course, that's where the transfiguration occurs, where you see a person in their best light, you see the perfection of their calling. And when we ought to be inspiring our young people and we ourselves through a careful consideration of the best qualities of our heroes. So our culture has become anti-heroic in many respects, and I think this explains the popularity of certain popular genre hero
0: Walter White
1: stories. So we've lost that, and then just one third leg of this stool. So I've said two things about history, but we'll put that into one. I talked about the particular way in which church and state has been interpreted, where we've divorced the secular from the sacred. Past generations always found those two woven together. But third, we've taken a view of education that is almost entirely utilitarian, and that has been embraced from K all the way through graduate school. Right? Why do you go to school? Well, you go there so you can get a job. You learn these other things so that you can get a job. Now, jobs are really important, and I could brag about our placement rates, but our placement rates are so high precisely because we have our students focus on the things that are of timeless value. You withdraw for a period of time, get into internships and find a leg up through whatever industry you want to get into, but that ultimately is not why you educate. But if you look at the way whether it's a high school or a college or a professional program, how they advertise themselves. It's playing into this utilitarian framework. And measuring one's value by a utilitarian end, where it's just the use value of a thing, is the opposite of freedom, right? So if you go back to the roots of what I was saying before about liberal arts, right? These, on the one hand, are the arts that liberate you, but they're also the arts you study if you are free. Free from what? Well, free with respect to time, where you can invest yourself in these studies rather than working in a factory all day, right? People who can have this kind of education are people who can go to a school and actually have the freedom to really invest themselves in the things that ultimately matter. So those three legs of this stool have, I think, done the most to disintegrate our understanding of the Western tradition and seeing ourselves as part of it, right? We're not encouraged to see that we are in fact extending Western civilization through our own particular contributions. We've got to recover that, the call to greatness, the call to be a leading citizen in society, whatever your particular professional vocation might be. We need people who are actually going to lead the institutions that we spend all this time complaining about.
0: Yeah, it's so terrific. It's so encouraging and exciting that this is happening more and more. We're talking to Dr. Jonathan Sanford, who's the 10th president of the University of Dallas, which focuses on the liberal arts. We're talking about how education is more than a consumerist enterprise where a student trades tuition dollars for marketable skills, but instead is about becoming free and fully alive. When we come back, we're going to keep diving into that question a little bit more about how this is one of the ways that we save the world. You're listening to the Tim Lukowski Show. Don't go anywhere. We'll be right back.
2: Well, what does the left love? The left loves the environment. And it's killing the environment. It's in our water. A test in other countries show that endocrine blockers from chemical abortion pills are in the water.
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4: Hello, I'm Archbishop Gregory Hartmeier from the Archdiocese of Atlanta. 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To you do I come, before you I stand, sinful and sorrowful. O Mother of the Word incarnate, despise not my petitions, but in your mercy hear and answer me. 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
0: Hey, welcome back. We've got Dr. Jonathan Sanford, the 10th president of the University of Dallas, on the show today. We're talking a little bit about the liberal arts and the movement kind of toward classical education in a lot of grade schools and high schools, but it's been something that the University of Dallas has been leading the charge in for 70 years in the Catholic Church. And, Dr. Sanford, I'd almost love to like push in on that Catholic part of it for a second. Like, in my view, you know, this classical movement is happening across, you know, Catholic and Christian denominations. It's happening, you know, even in, you know, a lot of secular folks are rediscovering how important it is to be formed in this kind of vision for the world. But why do you think the Catholic Church in particular is, you know, in places like University of Dallas are seeing so much fruit in wedding faith and reason in this way, and have become almost at the foreground of this movement? I think of, you know, CLT and all these great initiatives. They're all coming from Catholic sources.
1: Yeah. Well, that's really, it's from the Catholic Church that the liberal arts education has sprung and has been sustained for the last 2,000 years. It's the Catholic Church that invented what we call a university. And if you reflect a little bit on that great champion of the idea of a university, Cardinal Newman, St. John Henry Cardinal Newman, you see that there's an essential discipline that you miss if you are in an environment that is not grounded in the Christian faith, speaking generally, and I would say most perfectly within the Catholic faith. That discipline is the science we call theology. And theology, it's long been recognized as the queen of the sciences. And yet, in our day and age, theology is derided as unscientific, right? There's been a concerted attack on religion for the last 150 years that has portrayed somebody who draws upon the deposit of faith in terms of first principles as though they're proceeding irrationally. That is absolutely not true. I'm sure our listeners are familiar with these kinds of arguments, but to flip it and go on the offensive, right? Our listeners need to know that it is the Catholic Church that has not just been the inventor of universities, but the champions of all of the sciences. Certainly theology, philosophy, but the natural sciences, the arts. It's the Catholic Church that has held before us the cultural forms in which we grow into our lives and build our civilization. So I cheer all developments within the classical education movement. There are public charters that are doing a really outstanding job that make a classical education available to those who could never afford it. But I think in its fullest expression on the K-12 level, a classical education is best situated within a Catholic school. And there, it's not, you know, the faith side is not like icing on the cake or a little layer where you've got your religion class in addition to the other disciplines. No, you learn how to reflect upon how theology and one's faith informs the way in which you see the entire world. On the collegiate level, right, we want professors at the University of Dallas and have them who are outstanding in their disciplines. Those disciplines are particular ways of understanding the whole of the world, but through a particular perspective. And I'm using this term discipline very specifically because it's a mode of a disciplined mind that's looking at the evidence in front of it. And it is absolutely essential to what we do that theology has a prime place within the undergraduate curriculum, and that we've got both undergraduate majors and graduate programs in theology. But it's not just for the sake of the study of theology. One's theological perspective is pertinent as a student to how you're going to be reflecting upon matters of microbiology. Mm. You have to learn to think like a microbiologist, but it matters if you're a person of faith who has also raised the big questions about how it all fits together with respect to the creator of the universe.
0: Oh, it's fascinating. It's so well said. It's great. I feel like I'm in the classroom again. I have to be honest with you. It's like great. I'm just kind of soaking it up. I found myself getting lost a little bit in it, but you know,
1: I'm glad you didn't fall asleep too.
0: Yeah, the times have changed, right?
1: Not that you ever did. As far as I remember.
0: I, right, I was hiding in the back, but I do. I have like so many questions, but I can't help but maybe push in on this one, which is, you know, how did you find yourself, you know, moving from, you know, being a philosophy professor to now really one of the really leaders nationally in this movement? Like, what, I guess what I'm trying to ask is, like, how did the Lord sort of form this vision in you? Like, what, how did this conviction grow in you? Over yeah. time, that this is really the one of the major cultural touch points that we have to press in on.
1: Well, I never conceived a plan early on, like, hey, someday I'm going to be a university president, and and work towards that plan. That was definitely not how I proceeded. I did have a couple of experiences. One surprised me. I remember I was in graduate studies and working on my dissertation and visiting with somebody connected to a university, and he offered me an administrative role in a European university as well as a teaching role. I didn't apply for it. He just said, you'd be great for this. I'd love to hire you. And I said, you know, my calling is to Catholic higher education. And I don't remember thinking about that before, but I did, even in my graduate student days, somehow within me have this desire to see us do better, to do what we're called to do in Catholic higher education. My experiences at a very different kind of Catholic university were pretty negative as an undergraduate, where there were discontinuities between the professed Catholicism of that institution and how it was lived out on the day-to-day level. And I remember thinking, this is not right. There's something amiss here. And that's probably when I began to think, well, what is doing it right? What does that look like? But all I ever wanted to do was to be a teacher, and I found I enjoyed writing and giving academic addresses, and I did a lot of that for a long time. I still do on occasion, but it was my third year at Franciscan, so just 3 years out of my postdoc, where I was asked to take on the role of the chair of the Department of Philosophy. Within 2 years of that, I was asked to be on this faculty committee that represented faculty interests to the administrators. I did some good work there, and then I was asked to join the administration. I said yes for a time, and then I'm going to go back to my full-time work with my philosophy department. But I kept getting these invitations, and that's eventually how I found my way at the University of Dallas. An invitation, I said no to it. It doesn't seem right. I was asked to get, no, I'm happy where I am. A third time, somebody reached out who I've got a long-standing friendship with, and he said, we could actually use your help specifically. Would you please take a look at this? So that's the way to, I guess, get me motivated, appeal to my sense of responsibility. And then I just kept saying yes to things. So now the things I'm saying yes to, they're operational, they're financial, they're fundraising. All of this goes into the work of a president. But what drives my passion is the same thing that drove my passion to try to be the best college professor I could be, which is to share the truth, to get people to think more deeply, to show creative ways in which faith and reason are in fact working in harmony with each other. How do I plow that into my work as president? That's one way to think about how I come at the job. And I get to share. I'm kind of like in a classroom right now. There's a large audience that's listening in, but I get to share some ideas. So it's been through saying yes to what felt like vocational requests that the Lord put on my heart that I'm in my
0: beautiful,
1: role.
0: Beautiful. Well, we've only got, you know, 30 seconds left, but where can folks, udallas.edu is the URL for the website. What are a couple things maybe they could check out soon to learn more about the university?
1: Yeah. So go to the website. You can check out our Greece trip. I'd love to have people on the Greece trip. Despite the name, we are a Catholic university. We're flourishing in the faith. We've got two masses a day. If you're in Dallas, come on campus, Join us for Eucharistic adoration between the masses. Get to know our students. You'll be impressed.
0: Terrific. Thank you so much, Dr. Sanford, for being with us today.
1: My pleasure. It's been great to talk to you, Tim.
0: God bless you. Have a great day. That was Dr. Jonathan Sanford. God bless you.
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8: 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That's kfc.org/relevant. President Trump has vowed to hit Iran back hard, telling Fox News there will be a response after the U.S. and Iran exchange strikes late on Sunday. Gas prices are ticking back up ahead of the Labor Day holiday weekend. AAA reporting the national average cost of a regular gallon of gas now $4.88. This comes as the crude oil prices are also seeing a jump following renewed strikes between the U.S. and Iran. At least one person has died as efforts continue today to locate over a dozen others believed to be missing after flash flooding swept through the Grand Canyon. Monica Nelson has the latest.
9: Raging waters wiped out footbridges and forced the evacuation of hikers and campers over the weekend. Officials say the flooding damaged a key water pipeline serving tourists. As a result, the park has limited water resources ahead of the Labor Day weekend.
8: Meanwhile, the Catholic Church in Nepal is mobilizing relief after the August 26th flash floods that left over 600 people dead there. 2,400 remain missing. Caritas Nepal has begun emergency aid. Nepal's small Catholic community, just 13 parishes and about 10,000 Catholics, is providing support on the ground. An effort to rename Nashville International Airport after Dolly Parton has the backing of Tennessee Governor Bill Lee and airport officials. The Metro Nashville Airport Authority will consider changing its name on September 17th. Dolly Parton died last Tuesday at the age of 80. And in sports, Lionel Messi is retiring from the Argentina national team. The soccer icon announcing his decision in an Instagram post on Monday, saying it's a decision that hurts, but he understands it's the right time. Messi will continue to play for MLS club Inter Miami. Keeping you connected with the church and the world 24 hours a day. I'm Brooke Taylor, and this is listener-supported Relevant Radio.
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13: A legendary voice, a timeless message, wisdom that still speaks to the heart. One of the most influential Catholic voices is now back on the air. Welcome to Life is Worth Living on Relevant Radio with Venerable Fulton Sheen. Today's episode is Ages of Man. Here's Archbishop Sheen.

0: Did you hear the announcement of the subject tonight? It's on the ages of man. Now, there are various ways of treating the subject. One of the light ways, of course, is there are three ages. There's youth, there's middle age, and my, you do look wonderful. I was going to call this telecast at first The Seven Ages of Man on account of Shakespeare. You remember his review of the seven ages in his drama, As You Like It. The scene was laid in Arden, a forest, not a paradise by any means. And the Duke, one of the characters, gives us the seven ages. And we will go over these seven ages of Shakespeare and then see if we can find another way of treating them. We certainly couldn't take the seven ages in a program of this length, because if we gave 3 minutes to each age, well, we would be skipping over them very quickly. Now, here is Shakespeare. All the world's a stage, and all the men and women merely players. They have their exits and their entrances, and one man in his time plays many parts. His acts being seven ages. First, the infant, mewling and puking in his nurse's arms. Then the whining schoolboy, shining morning face and satchel, creeping like snail, unwillingly to school. Then the lover, breathing like a furnace, with a woeful ballad made to his mistress' eyebrow. And then the soldier, full of strange oaths, bearded like a pard, sudden and quick in quarrel, seeking the bubble reputation, even in the cannon's mouth. And then the justice, in fair round belly, with good capon lined, with eyes severe, beard a formal cut, full of wise saws and modern instances, and so he plays his part. The sixth scene shifts to the lean and slippered pantaloons, with spectacles on nose, pouch on side, his youthful hose a world too wide for his shrunk shank, and his big manly voice turning once again to childish treble, pipes and whistles in his sound. Last scene of all that ends this strange, eventful history. In second childishness and mere oblivion, sans eyes, sans teeth, sans taste, sans everything. Well, those are the seven ages of Shakespeare. Now, is there any way of simplifying them? We're going to Oriental wisdom in order to discover another way of doing it. And I'm back with the blackboard and back again with my angel who cleans the board. Now, here is the division that we will make. We will take the wisdom of Confucius, the ancient wise man of China. Confucius says that man is divided into three ages, and he has certain impulses, urges, and compulsions. at different periods of his life. The first urge is the flesh. Then he gets a little older, and he passes into the second age where he wants power. And the third age is characterized by greed. And this is rather profound, because according to Confucius, it could very well be that avarice and old age is a sublimation of lust and youth. Boys, we'll have a lot of greedy men, won't we, in about 50 years? Now, that was Confucius' way of looking at things. Now we will go to Solomon. Solomon is credited with writing three great books. The first one is the Song of Songs, beautiful love story in which the carnal and erotic elements are used in order to explain even the best of heavenly love. That he did as a young man. And then, when Solomon got a little older, he wrote a book of Proverbs. Now he has experience. And so he puts together sententious remarks, Proverbs, advice, and counsel. And then when Solomon becomes an old man, he writes this book called Ecclesiastes. And you know the theme of that. Vanity of vanities, and all is vanity. Notice the correspondence between Confucius and Solomon, the three ages. Now let's modernize this and go into the field of psychiatry. Now, as someone has said, there isn't anything new in the world when you think you have discovered an absolutely new thought. Just go back and see how Aristotle put it. So, now coming to the modern psychiatrists, we'll see their relationship to these giants that went before. Freud. For Freud, the dominant impulse is sex. That is exactly the same as it was with Confucius and with Solomon. Next is Adler, who said that the basic drive of man is toward superiority. And when you reverse this, then it's called the inferiority complex. The third great psychiatrist of modern times is Jung, who holds that the basic drive of man is toward security. If you add together the three great modern psychiatrists, but you have to add them, you get the wisdom of Confucius and the wisdom of Solomon. Really, you see, Freud was one-third right and two-thirds incomplete because he left out the other two ages. Adler was one-third right and two-thirds incomplete. And the same with Jung. Now, if we go into the field of biology, we find that each of these three ages correspond to certain crises in life. This would correspond to the physical crisis of puberty. When a man reaches middle age and seeks for power and begins to give proverbs, as Shakespeare said, full of wise saws and modern instances, then he draws on experience. And finally, when one gets to old age, one reaches limits. And it is characterized by a kind of enforced detachment, both physical and mental. These are the three ages which can pretty well summarize the seven ages of Shakespeare. Now, what conclusions can we draw from these? I'm giving my angel a great deal of work tonight. I told him before the show that I would be doing quite a work on the blackboard, and I said, are you going to use any detergent? No, he said, I use Halo shampoo. And it'd be a good moment for a commercial if we interrupted this program. Now, some of the characteristics of these three ages put together. Despite the fact that they are not necessarily successive, because they do interlap, there is one dominant characteristic about them all. Personality remains the same. So that we can go back and say, oh, I remember very well when I was a boy of seven. And an old man is apt to boast of the power he had in the Middle Ages, in his Middle Ages. So that the river indeed flows, but there's a bed to the river. Something remains fixed. A modern man is not very inclined to add up the bad things he has done during these three ages. He always remembers the good things and wants a lot of credit for those, but not so much any word of criticism for the bad things. But the fact is, something does endure and remain. It is almost as if things were being saved in order to render an accounting. Man's very different than an animal. Material thing can never reflect, have introspection. For example, if I turn one of the pages here of Shakespeare on itself, it doesn't become self-conscious. But I can turn upon myself, so can you. You can reflect, be pleased with yourself, be angry with yourself. And why? Simply because you have a spirit that is not wholly material, and that it has carried you through life, and that personal pronoun, I, remains. That's the first fact of the seven ages. Then there's another. And the other is that because there is a succession, life seems to be a kind of a pilgrimage. A pilgrimage. We have here no lasting city. Ever notice how much that is in boys? Boys do not want to stay in their own homes. They want to build a tent. Go up in the trees. And after all, I wonder if we Americans are not the most mobile population on the face of the earth. One out of every four Americans moves every year. He's on pilgrimage. He just has no lasting city. Dreams are an indication of a kind of a pilgrimage because we move in dreams. We seem to have goals and destinies. And all of the great literature is the literature of pilgrimage. 1,000 years before Christ, Homer wrote the Odyssey. And then there was Chaucer, his pilgrim tales. He said, every man has it in his heart to be a pilgrim. There was a work in the Middle Ages, William de Guedeville, which was the story of every man going through life, going somewhere. He's not fixed here. Perhaps one of the most famous of all was Dante, under the leadership of Virgil. Dante was on pilgrimage through Purgatory and Inferno. And then John Bunyan. John Bunyan was 7 years in prison, during which he wrote that very remarkable work, Pilgrim's Progress. Pilgrim. Our great feast in the United States is a pilgrim's feast. I was saying the dreams indicate this state of pilgrimage. This is a true dream, which indicates it very well. Before this last World War, there was a young girl who came from rather a good family, and she met a soldier who was not yet sent to the front. And he said, well, why do you adhere to this strict morality? What's it all about anyway? And so she gave herself up to complete abandon, and they fell in love and had a long affair, and then he was called to the front. He wanted to leave her. So she allowed herself to become pregnant. He deserted her completely. And she went to a doctor and had an abortion. And the doctor said, why didn't you want that boy? Reminds me of a Swiss doctor who told me about a girl that came in to have an abortion one day. And he said, will you get rid of these few cells I have? He said, what name did you intend to give to these cells? So this girl, afterwards, deserted and lonely, had a dream. And in a dream, she saw her house burnt out, the basement in ruins. And a voice was saying to her, you're on pilgrimage. You can build on this, even though it is ruined. And from that dream, she finally and eventually made her life. And is there not in history a great historical fact which indicates that people as a whole are undergoing this pilgrimage through life, namely the long years of pilgrimage of the Israelites in the desert? You know, it would have taken them only 3 weeks to make that journey from Egypt to the Promised Land. But it took them 40 years. Why? Made a little progress, then went backwards. That's the way life is. We do our best, and we seem to be advancing, and then we slip back. Perfection is such slow, hard work. And finally, they do come to the Promised Land. And they afterwards had the Feast of Tabernacles, in which they erected booths to remind themselves that they had here no lasting city. They were on their way to another Canaan, another holy land, and their Paschal Supper. What a story that was, a pilgrimage. They killed the fatted lamb, which to anyone would be the occasion of a banquet. Not to these people. They had to eat it standing. And with their feet shod, and a staff in their hand. Even while before a banquet. They were pilgrims. So whether life finishes at the first stage or the second or the third or any one of the seven stages of Shakespeare. It makes very little difference. In games, we have a goal. Football, we have a goal post. Baseball, we have a home plate. There's something fixed. We have a destiny. And a goal. We wouldn't have a gadget in our house 10 minutes without knowing the purpose of gadget. Why these three ages or these seven ages without first inquiring, why am I here? Where am I going? I know I am on my way. I ought really to know where. Not very long ago, in a heavy rain, I saw a very interesting sight. I saw a small worm in the mud. Not very far from it, I saw a bird in the mud. The bird had a broken wing. It was dragging it in the mud. I didn't feel sorry for that worm. That was the destiny of the worm. But I felt very sorry for the bird. That was not its medium. It was made to fly. Made for another kind of pilgrimage. And so it is with man. He's made too for something else. And when one knows what it is, this is a great, big, wide, wonderful world in which to love men and God.
1: 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We've just concluded the episode, Ages of Man. When we return, you'll hear Archbishop Sheen in the episode, False Compassion, here on Relevant Radio.
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11: Friends, perhaps the best way to introduce this story or the subject of false compassion is to tell you about a little girl who hurt her finger, began to bleed slightly, and she went in to see her mother, and her mother bound it up. And then she went up to see her daddy, who was working, and she came down crying. The mother said, "Why are you crying?" Well, she said, "I told Daddy that I hurt my finger, and he didn't even say, oh." That was just a want of compassion. Compassion is a sympathy, a pity, an ability to be wounded when others are wounded, and to feel the sores of others as one's own. That is compassion. There's always been compassion in the world, and the right kind. We will distinguish later on between the right and wrong kind. Even the old Greek historian Herodotus, who lived several centuries before Christ, tells that he was shipwrecked once on an island, and the people came out and cared for him, built fires and fed him. We know of the compassion, kindness, and sympathy of the Muslims. They will even kill sometimes their last lamb for a visitor. Then there was the story, it's only a legend, I suppose, about Abraham. One day a visitor came to Abraham's tent, and Abraham killed a lamb, gave him the best bed, showed him every courtesy and kindness, and yet nothing pleased the visitor. He didn't like the food. He didn't like the lamb. He didn't like his bed. He didn't like the tent. And finally, Abraham threw him out. And God said to Abraham, "Listen, Abraham, I've been putting up with that man for 40 years. Can't you put up with him for 3 days? Of course, the classic story of all compassion is the parable of the Good Samaritan. And it is interesting how that parable began and how it was occasioned. A very clever lawyer came to visit our blessed Lord and said, what must I do to inherit eternal life? Now, the lawyer wanted an argument. Lawyers like arguments. And our blessed Lord, in answer to his question, asked the question. Sometimes it's well not always to be put on the defensive with a question. Ask another. And so, when our blessed Lord was asked the question, he said, well, what do you read in the law? And he quoted the law. Love God with your whole mind and heart and soul, and love thy neighbor as thyself. And our blessed Lord said to him, well, do this and you will live. Well, he didn't want that kind of an answer. And so he introduced a rather technical question. It seems practical, but he meant it to be technical. Namely, who is my neighbor?

As a matter of fact, the distance between the two places is about 2,400 feet. I mean, the descent. And he was waylaid by robbers and beaten. And a priest and a Levite passed by. They had no compassion for the wounded man. That was not too great a tribute for the priest and the Levite. One explanation that is given is that they found the man already robbed. Maybe, who knows? It could happen. And then a man who was a stranger and an alien, namely the Good Samaritan, passed by and brought him to the inn and then offered to return and pay all expenses. And so our blessed Lord said, now who's the neighbor? Well, the lawyer said, it's the one who showed compassion. And our Lord said, that's right. Now, do this and you will live. So there's always been a right kind of compassion, and it manifests itself in various ways. It can be physical, it can be financial, it can be moral. Financial compassion would be helping the poor. And this really happened to me the other day going to my office. Some tramp came up to him and he said, would you give me $31 for a cup of coffee? And I gave him a dollar, and then it suddenly dawned on me, $31. I said, why do you want $31? I said, a coffee, a breakfast will only cost you a dollar. Why do you want the 30? You know what he told me? He said, you wouldn't want me to go into a restaurant dressed in this suit, would you? Well, at that point, the priest passed him by. There's also a physical compassion, too. You probably have often seen the picture of a boy that's carrying another boy on his back, and someone said, isn't he too heavy? No. He said, he's my brother. Then there's moral compassion. Suppose a judge sentences a man to death and then says to the criminal, I will take the sentence. I will be hanged for you. Well, that in some way typifies the great moral compassion of God coming down to this earth and taking upon himself our sins and dying for us. Now, compassion always implies what? It always implies a moral order. Namely, a distinction between right and wrong. Between the man who was waylaid on the road and the robbers and the thieves who beat him up. And compassion also implies that there's a distinction between a man destroying himself through his own fault and being destroyed by others. That's true compassion. Now, what is false? And this is what we're in today. False compassion. False compassion, which is gradually growing in this country, is a pity that is shown not to the mugged, but to the mugger. Not to the family of the murdered, but to the murderer. Not to the woman who was raped, but to the rapist. Not to the poor girl who's given a shot of dope, but to the rich boy who happens to come from a fine family. There are some judges, some in some of our courts. There are some social workers, not all. There are sob sisters. There are the social slobberers who insist on compassion being shown to the muggers, to the dope fiends, to the throat slashers, to the beatniks, to the prostitutes, to the homosexuals, to the punks. So that today the decent man is practically off the reservation. This is the false compassion. How did it start? It started in literature.

0: in the novels of William Sorrow Yon, John Steinbeck, where pity was extended through the novel to the good-natured slob. Then the novels of Mandel, James Jones, and others, in which pity is shown to every kind of pervert and degenerate. As one character says in the novel, the girl said, "He called me a tramp." Imagine that, he called me a tramp. And the other girl says, "I don't understand it. Just because you go out and do all the things that a tramp does and steal and so forth doesn't mean that you're really not a nice, fine girl." Now, with what result? With the result that crime is increasing, that clemency of a false kind is shown to criminals. And we have this crime picture in the United States. There is a robbery in the United States every 30 seconds. There is an auto stolen every minute. There is a rape every 3 minutes. There is a murder in the United States every 60 minutes. 43% of those who have been arrested for robbery and larceny have already received clemency in courts through false compassion.
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3: In 2018, I was recovering from years of failed reconstructive spinal surgery, and I was primarily homebound and disabled. And I sent in a prayer request for Father Rocky to carry on the walk to Mary, asking that if the Lord would will it, that I could get some better medical treatment and then make a pilgrimage to what was then Our Lady of Good Help, and now Our Lady of Champion. And it happened. And it was our entire family, and I hadn't been able to travel in years. And we made this incredible journey to the beautiful, Our Lady of Good Help, Our Lady of Champions shrine, and spent these incredible moments down in that bottom area praying. Yeah. Amazing experience. It changed all of our lives.
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0: Now, with what result? With the result that crime is increasing, that clemency of a false kind is shown to criminals. And we have this crime picture in the United States. There is a robbery in the United States every 30 seconds. There is an auto stolen every minute. There is a rape every 3 minutes. There is a murder in the United States every 60 minutes. 43% of those who have been arrested for robbery and larceny have already received clemency in courts through false compassion. In New York City alone, there are 60,000 narcotic addicts. I do not know how many there are in the United States. But here's the national figure. Of all of those that are arrested for dope pushing, selling, taking narcotics, 37% are released. They are not guilty, they're just sick, that's all, just sick. And most of those are brought back then for more crime because they've committed greater crimes. 40% of the property damage in the United States is committed by youths between the age of 10 and 17 years. What happens to policemen who are trying to defend justice? 12 out of every 100 policemen in the United States are assaulted in the line of duty. Why assaulted? Is there respect for authority? Or is there pity for the dope pusher? For the thief? For the young mugger who murders an 80-year-old woman for 15 cents? Part of the blame for this crime picture has to be laid at the door of all of those who have committed and shown false compassion. Here, for example, a young married woman with two children goes on a kind of binge and lives with five different men for five different months. She's brought before a judge who finds that her good husband, a science teacher, was not sufficiently humanistic because he taught science. I never knew before that that destroyed human nature. But he was considered by the judge not sufficiently humanistic. So the judge ordered that the house in which they lived should be given to this mother, that the two children should be cared for by the state, the husband should pay her $200 a month until she was emotionally restored, because she was more to be pitied than censured. This is the false compassion. There was a professor in one of our universities here in the United States who had just finished a lecture on the fact that there's no such thing as right and wrong. We are only sick. And the great clemency must always be shown to every kind of criminal. On his way home from giving that lecture, he was mugged, robbed, and badly beaten. He insisted on being taken to the police station before he was taken to the hospital in order to complain against the police. That was the hard way to learn. But why this false compassion? Well, we say simply because we've broken down the standards of right and wrong. Reduced everything to a malady and a disease. That after all, if I say that the time, let us say, is 10 minutes to 8, and you say, no, it's 10 minutes to 12, well, all right, who's going to decide? You mean to say we got to have something outside of our clocks to decide what is the right time? Suppose you go into a store and say that a yard means 23 inches. Someone else says, no, it's 24. Another is 36. There's no standard outside of all of you. Who's going to decide what is right? As the great Russian thinker of the last century said, a day is coming when people will say there's no longer any right, no longer any wrong, there's only hunger, and men will come crying and fawning at our feet, saying, give us bread. In other words, it's just the economic that matters. Nothing else. Even youth is saying, many who are arrested today will say, well, no, I gave up alcohol because there was no kick in it. I went in for dope because there was more kick. What will be the next step? What will it be? Because remember that our emotional reactions always decrease. For example, if I did this all the time I was talking to you, you would notice it, but if I did it for 25 minutes, you'd get used to it. In order to make it noticeable, I would have to do that. So it is with sensations. We always have to increase the stimulus in order to get a similar reaction. Now, if we're going to give up, youths are going to give up, say, alcohol because there's no kick in it, then go in for dope. What's next? There is latent in our society a grave danger that we may go in for a kind of masochism and cruelty. In the distant future, there could be such a thing even as persecution of some social or religious class. But I think there will be a step before that. I think that we in America will revive bullfighting. And I think we'll get new kicks out of mugging bulls. That'll be the next step. What's to be done to stop this false compassion? Well, one thing that might be done is we might institute kind of conservation corps for the hardened youths and put them under a tough Marine sergeant where they will be paid for learning a craft. And then afterwards, when they have been reformed through some kind of discipline and also through education, put out into industry. Another is by establishing throughout the country serious volunteer workers. That is to say, those who will take care of the youths who are brought into court, have an interest in them. This is already working out all over the world. It's worked out in Vienna, so much so that in Vienna, where they have houses, 24 boys living in each house, and a volunteer worker at the head of each house. One boy had reformed himself from alcoholism, and then when he was out, he went to his father, who was an alcoholic, and his father said to the volunteer worker, who rejuvenated this delinquent, he said, "You've ruined my son. He's no longer an alcoholic." The volunteer workers who take this job seriously have had great success. In one state in our union, only 37 out of 379 cases failed to restore youth. And in another, in Vienna, 92% of the cases were successful. Simply because they were given a mission. A job, something to do. We have perhaps even ought to reform our child labor law. Young people are not allowed to work on account of the law. They're old enough to work. They're old enough to commit crime. They do not want to go to school. We assume in the United States that everybody must go to school. I mean, even go to college, so that college today is, instead of an intellectual privilege, it's becoming a kind of a social necessity. You have to go. But some of them are not made for books. Let them learn crafts. When, for example, there was a newspaper strike in one city, a number of boys who were delinquents began selling newspapers. It was a delivery strike, and they sold newspapers. Crime dropped. The time of the blackout in New York some time ago. The youths went out and directed traffic, proved themselves worthwhile. Why? They had a job, they had a mission. And this is what we have to do to recognize responsibility. Give them a mission, a scope, a plan in life, and restore into our society true compassion, where we make a distinction between the sin and the sinner, as did the good Lord. Where we will hate the sin, condemn it, and love the sinner. And with this compassion, we can hear once again the words, "Do this, and you will live."
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16: 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Rescuers are bracing for more dangerous weather in the Grand Canyon as crews search for 14 people still unaccounted for after a deadly flash flood swept through the park over the weekend. Authorities say a second body has now been recovered, bringing the death toll to two. NBC News foreign correspondent Matt Bradley and his team are recovering after being attacked in the West Bank. Bradley says everyone on his team took hits when they were attacked by Israeli settlers while they were interviewing a Palestinian woman named Aida.
17: They smashed the car's windshield, pummeled members of our team with sticks, and beat 51-year-old Aida unconscious.
16: Bradley says his team is now safe in Tel Aviv after receiving minor injuries. Israeli Prime Minister Benjamin Netanyahu and U.S. Ambassador Mike Huckabee have condemned the attack. Transportation Secretary Sean Duffy says more than 100 trucking schools are being shut down over fraud concerns. This comes as the Department of Transportation has cracked down on truck drivers who don't speak English.
18: You have to speak English to operate a commercial motor vehicle. I didn't create that rule. President Trump didn't create that rule. That rule has been in place for decades.
16: Duffy adding that since the crackdown has started, fraud is down and wages for truck drivers are going up. And a clinical trial found the keto diet beat the Mediterranean diet for metabolic health. The study, conducted by researchers at Washington University in St. Louis, included people with obesity, prediabetes, and fatty liver disease. Researchers found all three groups lost about 10% of their body weight, but keto reduced liver fat by 67% compared to 45% with other diets. About half of the keto group also no longer qualified as having prediabetes after 4 to 5 months. I'm Brooke Taylor, and this is listener-supported Relevant Radio.
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23: The president of Poland, Donald Tusk, is saying that the next 6 months of this war are going to be decisive. He writes, as I have been warning, the escalation from Russia's side is progressing. Ukraine needs greater air support, which is also crucial for our security, Poland being right next to Ukraine. This is a task for all of Europe. The next 6 months will be decisive, and we must be prepared as Poland and NATO for various scenarios. We cannot rule out provocations from Russia against one of NATO's members.
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24: Yeah, it's something to think about. That was audio from Fox News' Polish Prime Minister Donald Tusk warns that the Ukraine conflict could turn regional soon. And we should talk about this. I really believe, you know, we need to be praying for peace. And I always start with this, and I always invite you to pray. Well, first of all, let me just begin by saying good afternoon. It's good to be with you. Thanks for letting me hang out with you. There's so much news to get to today. We're going to have a really mixed bag here. I'm looking forward to spending some time this afternoon with you. And you're always welcome to call in, join the conversation at any time you want. But you know, there was a message from a site of reported apparitions, which I think is, you know, pretty legitimate. Again, Our Lady calling us to pray for peace. She says, peace is in danger. We need to pray. We need to pray, especially with see so many conflicts in so many different places. You know, would Putin actually think of going into Poland or a NATO country. I find that hard to believe, but I also found it hard to believe that he'd roll into another sovereign nation like he did with Ukraine and do what he's done. The Washington Times was reporting that the Polish Prime Minister, Donald Tusk, has warned all of Europe and the U.S. that, look, Russia's war in Ukraine is escalating now. It's getting bigger, and it's threatening to engulf Europe. You know, these things start small. They start as a spark, and then they turn into a fire, and then they become a conflagration. Tusk wrote on social media that European leaders have told NATO that Russia's incursions and their provocations aimed at members of the alliance look increasingly like an escalation of Moscow's war on Ukraine. And you've seen what they've done. There's been drones that have come over. Some missiles have come over. In fact, Vladimir Putin has threatened direct attack on the UK if Ukraine uses any more British weapons against Russia. He says he's going to attack them. So, you know, it's kind of interesting. The head of the CIA made a visit to Moscow last week. You know, no, nothing really came. We don't know what went down there. But I think that's significant. You know, when you were threatening to a direct attack on the United Kingdom because they're using your weapons. So the Polish prime minister, as I said, he came out and he made these comments after this attack on Ukraine. And Friday night, drone strikes on an ammunition warehouse in a village near Kyiv killed about 38. So you see Putin now coming in, and he's hitting apartment buildings just randomly. The AP was reporting that Russia has sharply intensified its air campaign with air raid sirens wailing repeatedly now. So after about a month's pause in violent conflict with between Iran and the U.S., it's another conflict that's going on right now. Last night, you probably saw the news, right? It flared up again, at least over the weekend, I should say, it flared up after the U.S. Targeted some missile launchers on an island in the Strait of Hormuz. Late last night, the Navy and U.S. Central Command announced that they had finished a project that they started in April, and they've cleared all mines from the straits, which means that ships can now, they can freely transit the straits. So I hope that's the case. Iran was trying to get more mines in there, but the U.S. took care of it. And then, of course, Donald Trump made the announcement that he's going to go ahead and hit them hard. So we're going to see more kinetic action in the not-too-distant future. That announcement didn't sit well with the Iranian government, and the Revolutionary Guard Corps was ready to launch some new mines. From a small island, but those were taken out, and Iran retaliated by launching six ballistic missiles towards Jordan, which were down. The U.S. let one through, but U.S. has pledged, and keep your eye out for tonight or today or in the weeks ahead. We'll see what happens. Another retaliation. Right now, though, just on a separate note, the U.S. and the economic retaliation is really beginning to hurt this country. The economic siege in the country seems to be having an effect. One final note here, and then I want to talk about another big story. And we can talk about war a lot. I want to talk about something that may really bless America, be beneficial. We'll see what it means and how far off it is. I'm talking about our strategic petroleum reserve and fuel for your tank. But the Washington Post, one final story I want to get to, it was reporting that a classified document was leaked stating that military officials have warned Secretary of War Pete Hegseth not to escalate tensions with Iran any further. And they say that the conflict is taking away resources that might be needed for any other fight that might crop up. And whether that's Russia, maybe China, of course, it might be good to take that reporting also with a grain of salt. So we'll have to see what happens there. But as I started today's conversation with Pray for Peace, you see the division. Satan loves war, and he loves conflict, and he loves this type of division. So pray, and pray for peace. And God hears those prayers. Don't think that's a trite invitation. I really do believe that God hears those type of prayers. And we'll talk more about Iran, what it means for oil passing through the straits. But there's a big oil story I do want to get to. And you might have missed what could become, I think, one of the most consequential energy agreements in decades. President Trump came out and he announced that the United States has reached an unprecedented arrangement with Venezuela, giving America majority control over the development of more than 65, listen to this, billion, that's with a B, 65 billion barrels of proven Venezuelan oil reserves. Trump called it the biggest oil deal in world history. And the administration says that the arrangements could attract nearly $100 billion in private investment and give our country access to Venezuelan's crude at a really favorable price, with some of that oil potentially going back to our strategic petroleum reserve. Remember what happened under the Biden administration, not just their administration, but really under the Biden administration more than anything else. We saw our strategic petroleum reserve really get drained, right? So this matters, because when our emergency reserve has fallen that dramatically, there's consequences. According to the U.S. Department of Energy, our SPR held about 294 million barrels of oil as of August 20th, against an authorized capacity of about 714 million barrels. So in other words, if you're thinking about energy security, not simply what you pay at the pump tomorrow morning, gaining reliable access to one of the largest petroleum deposits on Earth could significantly change America's strategic position. So how soon could we receive the benefits of Venezuelan oil? That's the big question. Listen to this. This report comes from ABC News. Check it out.
2: With the midterms fast approaching, President Trump looking to calm economic concerns, announcing a deal with Venezuela to take control of more than 65 billion barrels of Venezuelan oil reserves. The president says he intends to use the Venezuelan oil to fill the U.S. strategic reserves, which are at their lowest levels in decades. Trump claiming it will substantially lower gas prices. But refining the Venezuelan oil could take years. Venezuelan crude is especially hard to refine, and the country's refining capacity has fallen off dramatically after decades of neglect. Experts warning the deal won't impact prices anytime soon.
24: And again, I want to speak to Phil Flynn about this. We're talking 65 billions of oil in proven fields in that country. The country holds about 303 billion barrels of proven oil fields. That's about 17% of the world's entire supply. I remember years ago, I used to travel back and forth to Venezuela a lot, back and forth to Caracas. And if I remember correctly, somebody told me they were the fifth largest oil exporter in the world at the time. So Chevron is going to have a good portion of that supply. They're going to build new refineries that are specific to the type of oil that Venezuela has. And of course, Venezuela, it's a game changer. They're one of the largest oil producing countries in the world. And up until now, the socialist communists have taken over that government. Then they use the government to take over the oil production. So that move pushed one of the most prosperous countries, and I was there when it was doing pretty well, into a tailspin. And you can't buy a cup of coffee for a wheelbarrow full of money there. People were exiting that country. Millions of people fled, and it's such a tragedy because the Venezuelan people are such wonderful people. Back in January, U.S. forces, of course, you remember, went in, they took out Maduro, they arrested the dictator of the country and his wife, and that let the vice president of the country take over. People were questioning that, but apparently the president must have known what he was doing, because this deal could put the country back on track for a more prosperous future. Phil Flynn joins me today, senior market analyst and author of the Energy Report at the Price Futures Group. He's also a contributor to Fox Business Network, and you can find out more about him at pricegroup.com. That's the way to connect. Phil, good to have you back. Good afternoon.
3: Hey, Drew, it's great to be back, and I'm sorry I have to be here and try to calm down the world with these gasoline prices.
24: Oh, my God. Yeah, it's crazy, from wars in Ukraine to what we're seeing in Iran to now this news breaking about the president. Hey, let's start with Venezuela. Maybe if we have time, we could talk Iran too. But what does this mean? And how big of a deal is this? You strip away all the political rhetoric. What exactly has the Trump administration negotiated with Venezuela, and how significant is the deal?
3: I think the president has it right. I mean, seriously, this is the biggest oil deal in history. Yeah. It really is. And when you consider the fact the amount of oil that the United States is going to contract and control in Venezuela is more than our proven oil reserves. And when you put them together, we're going to be among the biggest oil reserves in the world, and that's going to be controlled by the U.S. Mm. So I think this is going to be a generational win for the United States. It's going to bring energy security to this country long term, and it's going to bring us economic, not only economic, but military security, because we're going to be able to control those barrels of oil, and it'll mean lower prices in the future for generations to come.
24: So Venezuelan oil is a little bit different, right? And this is your area of expertise. Are American refineries well suited to processing Venezuelan heavy crude? I understand it has like a high sulfur content. How much time will it take to get up to speed on this? And I'm assuming we're going to go to Venezuela, Chevron, a lot of these other companies, I'm assuming are going to go back down. I remember when the communist government had taken over those particular companies. So what's our timeline like this, and how difficult is getting their heavy crude into something that we can use?
3: Well, believe it or not, our refineries on the Gulf Coast, many of them were built with the specific mission of refining Venezuelan crude, and people don't realize that. In fact, a lot of people credit the United States' ability to win World War II because we were able to secure cheap, heavy barrels of oil from Venezuela, you know, for our military and produce it. So really, this is in our wheelhouse. Wow. In fact, in the 90s, a lot of our refineries retooled to expand our capacity to refine this oil. And we were getting huge benefits of this to our country. Of course, until Hugo Chavez and the socialist revolution came in, and that was kind of the peak of Venezuelan oil production. And of course, the relationship between the U.S. and Venezuela deteriorated, you know, slowly but surely from that point.
24: And maybe you can fill everyone in on the history of what happened when the country fell into socialism and communism, and ultimately became nationalized. There was a lot of political instability, and then we saw the confiscation of foreign assets, including a lot of U.S. Oil interests. So I wonder what incentive American oil companies had to invest billions of dollars in Venezuela. Do they feel more confident now under the Trump administration that it's not going to go back in that direction? And maybe bring us through what happened there.
3: Yeah, I think they do, especially when Maduro was taken out of the country. A lot of the big oil companies are saying, we're not sure we want to get back in there. But now they're knocking down the door, right? And, of course, because of what happened with Hugo Chavez and the socialist revolution back in the 1990s, I always kind of look at that takeover socialism. I remember Hugo Chavez compared George Bush to Satan and said, "I can smell sulfur." But, that's how I feel about socialism. It's kind of the same thing. It's like you make a deal with the devil, you sell your soul, and you get promised a lot of empty promises, right? And I think when it comes to the socialist revolution, Chavez came in. He was popular in the beginning. We're going to do all these wonderful things. We're going to take away, private property from the rich people, give it to the poor people. And then, of course, the whole thing started to unravel. And what we found, of course, is that people gave up their rights in return for nothing. And the country deteriorated over time. And so he used the oil industry, for example, as his own political piggy bank. Just to give oil away, not reinvest in the company, give it away to different countries and to try to win favor with nothing in return except for his own, personal wealth. And sadly, the country deteriorated and went from one of the most dynamic economies on earth to what became a shambles. And, all the people that criticize Trump for taking Maduro out of the country, right. I asked the question, do you want to put him back? I don't think so.
24: Yeah, that's so true. Have you gone to Venezuela? Were you there when it was pretty affluent? Have you seen that country?
3: I never had the pleasure, but it's a beautiful country from the pictures I've seen and from what I've heard from people. Yeah,
24: it's stunning. The culture, the people were wonderful. I haven't been back there since like the 90s. And you look at this video of the people exiting the country and how that country has fallen apart. It's really tragic. And that's such a great model for what socialism will do. We see it in our own country, people wanting to go down this pathway. I mean, it's just take a look at Venezuela, take a look at Cuba, and see where that type of philosophy and policy ultimately lead. In terms of getting this to market? Venezuela is one of the largest proven oil reserves in the world, as I was saying. How much of that oil realistically can be brought onto the market, and how quickly, and what will it mean? And I understand strategic, you know, preserves. What about the pump for the average American who's saying, I can't continue to pay this?
3: Right. I don't think Venezuela is going to solve that right away, the gas pump, in the next few weeks. But I think over time it will. You know, in the short term, Venezuela's production is going to hit about 1.8 million barrels a day this year. And while that sounds not that impressive, it is so much higher than where it was. It's almost doubled what it was before the Trump administration got in there. And the expectations are that they could hit maybe 3 million barrels a day production in a few years. And there's a lot of work to do. But the one thing I'll tell people is that when you unleash the U.S. energy industry and you get the support of the administration, they will astound you by how quickly they can bring things back. There's a lot of naysayers that said, you know, a few months ago, oh, Venezuela's production, it's not going to go up. It'll take years because they have so many problems. But guess what? Yep. There are a lot of problems, but they're starting to get fixed.
24: You know, there's also, Phil, a geopolitical dimension here. Could bring Venezuelan oil more closely into America's orbit, reduce the influence on China, who is an ascended power right now. I mean, our biggest adversary, Russia, Iran. I know that Venezuela has cozied up with a lot of them, and at least China, Russia, and Iran have been trying to cozy up, I should say, with Latin America. It's maybe a better way of looking at it. But your thoughts, what would this do geopolitically?
3: Well, it's a big blow against our adversaries, right? And what our adversaries did, our adversaries like Russia and China, Iran and Cuba, saw Venezuela as like a beachhead to stand up against the United States. I mean, they were giving them money, financial support to keep the regime there. They were, you know, starting to move weapons into that country. And it kind of reminded me of the Cuban Missile Crisis when, you know, the Russians were putting, you know, missiles, right on our border. Venezuela's in our hemisphere, and we don't need our adversaries to start building strength. So what the socialist downfall empowered our enemies, like China. This is a reversal of that, and so much so that Venezuela, one of the founding members of the OPEC cartel, they're going to probably drop out. Yeah. And this is after the UAE fell out, Iraq could fall out. So the OPEC cartel is really that nemesis we've had for many, many years since the 1960s is now, you know, pretty much going to be a paper tiger compared to what we are going to be doing in this hemisphere.
24: Yeah, so part of the Donroe Doctrine, I guess. You know, I guess the president learned that, you know, you don't have to go overseas to the Middle East for this. I mean, we've got neighbors to the south of us. We have our own oil production. Significant amounts of it. I'm wondering how it's going to hurt people at home, though. I mean, what's it mean for American oil producers? Just looking at it from maybe somebody who's in Texas or North Dakota or elsewhere, if we pull in a lot of Venezuelan crude and that enters the market, could it lower prices and hurt our own producers?
3: I don't think so, Drew, and this is why. You mentioned briefly the different qualities of oil. Yeah. The shale oil in this country is extremely light. You know, it's almost like you could put it in your gas tank and run it without even refining it.
24: How
3: light it is.
24: That's awesome.
3: Where this heavy stuff, it's gunkier, it's harder, but it does yield more products. You know, not only does it do jet fuel and diesel fuel, it also produces things that we need to build our streets, like concrete and, you know, so many in manufacturing. So we can live in this world together. And because our refiners are more built for these heavy grades of oil, you know, these other producers can either sell it to them and they can mix it in with the heavier stuff, or it opens up the export market to other countries that don't have the ability to refine these heavier grades of oil.
24: What about Canada? We get a lot of oil from Canada, don't we? Or we used to? Yeah. I mean, what's the deal with Canada now that we're in this tower four of them?
3: Yeah, it's been kind of interesting to watch. No, we get a lot of heavy oil from Canada. You know, in fact, this competition of heavy oil, we get a lot of heavy oil from the Canadian oil sands,
24: right?
3: So when we get more oil from Venezuela, it'll be less from Canada. And to be honest with you, I think over time, Canada is going to be a major player in the global space, but they do need the United States. If they're going to export their oil efficiently, they're going to have to pipe it down to the U.S. through the Gulf Coast. To be honest with you, we have the refining capacity to refine their oil. They don't. So it's really a big thing for Canada. So I think things will calm down with Canada at some point. But I sure do like the idea of Lake America. It has a nice ring to it.
24: Let me do this. We'll grab a call or two. I only have you for a couple more minutes. So David's got a question for you. He's in Eureka, California. David, thanks for calling. Good afternoon.
4: Oh, good afternoon, Drew. Thank you for letting me talk. On the oil situation, I was talking to the first night, the good lady who came
24: on.
4: I didn't hear what you were saying.
24: Yeah.
4: Our country can't refine our own oil. I don't know if your guests mentioned that, because our government would not let us build refineries to refine our own oil. And that's a huge problem, because we have to ship it somewhere else, and then we have to take in the heavy crude. So I don't know if he mentioned that. If he should mention it.
24: You're speaking, for those who are just joining me, I'm speaking with Phil Flynn. He is an expert on oil and energy. And Phil, why don't you, I don't know whether that's true or not. This is your area of expertise. Phil Flynn, by the way, senior market analyst and author of the Energy Report. So go right ahead, Phil.
3: No, Dave is right about that, right? We have this anti-energy policy in this country, right? And, you know, we didn't build refiners for 25 years, right? In California, they're trying to shut down refiners. They shut down. So there has been an anti-refinery situation. If you go back to the 1960s, when they built the refineries, they were really built for heavier grades like Saudi oil, Canadian oil. But we weren't producing as much back then before the shale revolution, right? Shale revolution's very relatively new, and that oil came on late. Now, the thing is he's right. We need to build more refineries to take advantage of that light oil, and he is right. We are exporting a record amount of that overseas. Yeah. So he is absolutely right, yeah. And we'll put Dave in
24: right.
3: touch with the Secretary Wright.
24: Dave, thank you very much. I'm going to leave it there because I have a minute or two for Phil. Phil, finally, take me down the road 5 years. What does America's energy security look like, our dependence on foreign oil? You mentioned OPEC a little while ago, Iran, the price that people are paying right now, what it means even for like electric cars. I mean, if fuel is going to be cheap here, you know, that's another factor. But give me your five-year down the road view.
3: A more stable energy market, a new era of lower energy prices, wow. Right? Now, don't cry about the revenge of the electric car. It'll be back. But it'll, you know, again, I think it's going to have to compete with other sources, yeah. and show its positivity. So I think there's going to be a world for all types of cars, but gasoline is definitely going to be the cheapest way to go.
24: Yeah, well, we'll continue to monitor this. The Iranian war, I know fuel, cost of oil is up right now. What are you seeing happen there, if you could, very quickly? I know the conflict persists.
3: I we're getting a lot of emotional moves right now. Hopefully it'll be over soon. I see the light at the end of the tunnel. It'll be down big. Yeah. I'm more concerned right now about Russia-Ukraine because Ukraine keeps hitting the Russian refineries.
24: Yes.
3: That's why our diesel's up.
24: Yeah, and that's actually very strategic on the part of Ukraine. What do you see happening there? I think Vladimir Putin now is becoming a little bit desperate. How effective has that been? Because I know the lines in Russia right now are really long for people at the pump too, isn't it?
3: It's been a very effective strategy. He's hitting Russia where it hurts. I mean, yeah. Russia's economy is basically a big gas station, right? And if they hit those refineries, it really hurts. But, you know, the knockoff effect is it's causing diesel prices to go up in Europe and definitely here in the United States. So, what's happening between Russia and Ukraine is another thing that's really hitting us at home at the pump. But another reason why we need that Venezuelan oil and more refineries so we won't have to be subject to that in the future.
24: Well, there's no shortage of news, that's for sure. You know, you see what the president is doing down south and in the Middle East and, you know, flying our CIA director over there to Russia and threats of war. Well, we'll see what happens. Hey, Phil, thank you very much for your time. Great to have you here with me as always. God bless you. That's Phil Flynn. He's senior market analyst and author of the Energy Report at the Price Futures Group. 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Stay with me. I'm going to take a short break, but I'll be back on the other side. We got a lot more to get into. Don't go away.
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28: I mean, I had this real sense that theistic story was true and the whole Christian story was true, but I just didn't know it. 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He was actually the chairman of medicine here. And he recommended a book for me that was right along those lines. It's called A Severe Mercy by Sheldon Benham. What was particularly helpful for me was about a 20-page stretch in there where he talked about his wrestling with faith. And he was having the exact same experience. And so I made the same choice, basically. And that was sort of like one of the big moments of my life when I just knew that I had crossed over to this faith.
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24: Yeah, that's actually my next guest. She, coming up, we're going to talk a little bit about his journey. He wrote a new book. This is a great read. You know, I was talking to my other producer, Tom, about this morning, and he said the same thing to me. We were talking about it. The book, by the way, it's a memoir entitled You Visited Me, Grace and Healing in the Modern Medical Center, and you can find it at Ignatius.com. I got a lot of friends that are docs, you know, different practices. I'm going to hand it off to several of them. I mean, this is a great read, or you yourself, because... Gosh, you know, so often when it comes to science, right, we're working in modern medicine, it can easily lead a person to become jaded, you know, especially in the field of medicine. I mean, it's not my calling. I once thought about medicine very early on, and it wasn't where God wanted me, right? I don't know how these guys do it. The continuous load of suffering patients, right? The kind of lifestyle you have to live in that world, even how medicine has changed. But the belief that only modern science, you know, or modern scientific medical means can heal somebody is kind of a very popular mindset. It can be impersonal. It can be almost factory-like. You know, most of the medical facilities sometimes can feel that way. And it makes anyone who works in them look at it like a chore, simply a means to make money. You know, patients become a number. How many procedures can I do? How much, you know, will that affect, the bottom line? Here's the thing, though. God still breaks through in the midst of all that. And you got to remember that the Son of God took on human flesh. He joined himself to human suffering, and he still does to this day. And his grace can still, and it still does, change lives, and it can even reach into hearts of those who might have rejected him, those who simply follow along, you know, the current secular flow, the current of the day. You know, I've got a brother-in-law who's an atheist. He's a good man. I love him.

0: science. And he looks at that for answers. But, you know, there's something about a hospital room, I think, that strips life away to really what matters, right? The noise of the world fades when you're in it. Ambition fades. Politics fade. You realize that health is wealth, right? You trade almost anything for it. And really, your schedule doesn't matter anymore. And when that diagnosis comes, when maybe your chemotherapy begins, maybe when the fear of death hangs in the air, you suddenly see your human soul exposed in a way that few places on earth allows. And maybe you've been there. Maybe you've sat beside somebody. Maybe you're doing that right now where the monitors are beeping all through the night and you've watched, you know, a parent weekend. Maybe you've waited for the test results and maybe you've whispered desperate prayers in the hallway when nobody else could hear you. It's in a place, that place of suffering, fear, and uncertainty that Dr. Collins says he encountered something unexpected. It was the power of love, the love of God. And in his book, You Visited Me, The Grace and Healing in the Modern Medical Center, he describes his own journey from being an agnostic to faith while working as an oncologist surrounded daily by cancer, suffering, and death. He joins me today to share his amazing story. Doctor, thanks for your time and thanks for your book. What a great read.
1: Thank you, Drew. It's great to be on your show. I really appreciate it.
0: I appreciate what you're doing here. I don't want to give your story away. I hope others will pick up the book. It's for those who are suffering, those who are in this hospital room. It's for those in the medical community. It's a read for everybody, really. Let's start with you. Let's start about your medical career. You started your career as a religious skeptic, an agnostic. Tell us why you entered, you know, of all things, you know, in oncology and ultimately... take us through your journey.
1: Yeah. Well, I had been baptized in the Baptist church as a boy, but I just sort of had lost my faith as a teenager, that sort of smart aleck way of looking at things. Although I must say, you raised some good questions, you know, like, why is there suffering? Yeah. But I don't think I was really interested in the answers. I was just proud of myself for my clever questioning. And, you know, just by the time I was through being a teenager, I'd say completely lost my faith. I just felt like it was all Santa Claus, basically. And I just never thought about it. It just never concerned me one way or the other. And I just got after it and did all my medical training and just science, medicine. I really loved it, though. I mean, I still do. I love medicine. I love science. Just this way of, you know, understanding what's going on in the body and sort of applying that to the patient in front of you. And that's part of why I went into oncology, just because it was really so complicated and so interesting. So much was going on, and it was getting to where we could understand what was really causing the cancer, and this was making us understand how we might be able to target exactly what was causing the cancer or harness the immune system. I'll have to say, at the beginning of my career, that was sort of the dream, but you could see it coming, and it was really exciting and interesting, and that's what led me to oncology. But, you know, as I've learned for the rest of my life as a doctor, that, you know, what's really wonderful about oncology is not just that stuff, but also just these wonderful relationships that you develop with patients. I mean, you're really helping people. But that was not at all what I was interested in way back in the day. So back then, just all science, all medicine, all the time, no humanities, no religion. And that's about it.
0: Was it about money too? Because, you know, I know some people who do orthopedics and stuff like that. I mean, really, it's about volume.
1: Yeah,
0: with that,
1: yeah.
0: The more they do, the more they make, right?
1: And right.
0: It's the way it is. And medicine has kind of changed a little bit over the years. But and then you can get disenchanted because you go to work. Mm. I mean, did you ever at this point, without God really being that vibrant in your life, did you grow a little immune or insensitive to suffering? Did you understand it? I mean, how did you view suffering in these patients dying from cancer?
1: Well, I honestly feel like I was a little bit cold. Now, you asked if it was about money, and it really wasn't for me. It's a field where you'll make money as a side effect, but I was never really going after the money. I was going after what was interesting. But I don't know. I was a little cold and all business and. You know, I knew what I was doing, and I did what I did, and that was about it. But fortunately, God sort of broke into my life, and he woke me up. I was in a research lab doing some really interesting molecular biology research and talking about our field with my mentor there.

0: a guy from Oxford, and we were the only ones in the lab, and it's just one of these incredibly interesting scientific discussions rolling along. And again, I had not a thought of God in the world. And from off to the side came a voice that said, "Isn't this a little too amazing to have just happened?" And it was just a kind of a quiet, normal tone voice, and it just hit me like a hammer. And it just woke me up, really, in that moment. In that moment, I knew how deep this question was, and it wasn't the kind of question that I ever asked. And I wasn't even sure exactly what it was asking, but it was essentially saying to me that you are on the surface, and there's something way deeper that you're missing out on. And, you know, think about it. And fortunately, I listened to that. I mean, I saw it as a wake-up call that I was missing out on something much deeper. And it led me to thinking and wondering. I sensed that it was something having to do with religion or theology or philosophy or whatever. I just didn't know. But I was suddenly seeking and began to read a lot in areas that I didn't read in before. And eventually, over a long time, just sort of read myself into a theistic worldview and ultimately into Christianity, ultimately into Catholicism. But I'd say it was so much more than just reading. It was just a bunch of experiences of, I would have to say, love. God's love from all these different directions. And, you know, experiences of nature and music and beauty. Experiences of love from my wife, and especially the love that you have of your children. I mean, you know, my first children coming along, it's just like, wow. The first one, I'd never experienced that. My middle son now had just had his first child, and just to see that look on his face, I know where he is. And so it was that, and, you know, I had three sons, and each time just this incredible love, like infinity plus infinity plus infinity. And, you know, you're looking at all this, and you're saying, so this worldview, that this materialistic worldview that has no room for God, says that ultimately all these beautiful experiences are actually meaningless. And, you know, at some point you think about that and you go, well, no, they're full of meaning, and I guess I have to believe one or the other. But I believe that there's beauty and truth in this world, and that's what I'm going to put my money on, basically.
1: Yeah, those transcendentals are withdrawals to God. They're you know, a reflection of God, the good, the true, the beautiful. But, and I love your story, too, because I've often said this, too. I think if anyone is searching for truth, and they honestly really want to follow it. Mm-hmm. I mean, you had an intellectual pursuit. You read, and it led you there. There's some great conversion stories the same way, and I would encourage others to do the same thing. Get answers to your questions. Pursue mm-hmm. them. Be open to that. Be open to the Holy Spirit as you apparently were. God was working in your life, and He draws us all to Him in different ways. Some through the intellectual pursuit, some through goodness or truth or beauty, mm-hmm. some through suffering, circumstances, all sorts right. of ways. Did you ever, you know, was there a patient or an encounter somewhere along the way that, you know, I don't know, shook your skepticism about God or gave you a meaningful moment which was helpful in your conversion?
0: Yeah, I would say, actually, that's what I was going to mention, that all these experiences that I had, some of the most important experiences were experiences with patients who were just sort of deep in the depths of having cancer, and you'd think they'd all be curled in on themselves. Right. But what they were doing is they reached out to me and developed friendships. I mean, they cared about me. The first friend I had who was a patient, you know, during our first discussion, she just sort of sits up on the edge of her chair and looks me in the eye and says, "Dr. Collins, are you a Christian?" Wow. And so all I could say at the moment was, you know, no, I'm open and I'm thinking about it, but I can't say I'm a Christian. And, you know, she told me later on that she and her pastor had talked about that and had decided that she should go ahead and have me as her doctor, because maybe God meant for her wow. to be my patient and for me to be her doctor. And I would just have to say that we developed this rich yeah. friendship. And I still think of her, and, you know, I'd say that she's right when she said that maybe God meant for her to be my patient. I'm blessed by that, and that there were many more.
1: You had patients. A patient named William, mm-hmm. also that you wrote about. So.
0: Yeah. Yes, William, a long story, and all I can say is that he's just a very, very prayerful man, and through his prayer, he came up with the idea that maybe he needed to stop a certain medication, which was this craziest thing I'd ever heard. Right. And, you know, we managed to talk him out of it. But with a little bit of time, it turned out that I needed to do sort of an innovative treatment on him. And it turned out that the way to do that was to stop the very medication that he was talking about in the first place, that he had sort of discerned through prayer. So I was very much open when, you know, later we became friends. And later when he told me that in prayer, he had discerned that he needed to give me a particular gift, and here it was. And it was a copy of Mere Christianity.
1: Wow.
0: And it was a really just a nice hardcover, you know, copy.
1: Awesome.
0: And the kind of book that you're going to read, not the dingy old paperback. So that was a generous gift from my dear patient, William.
1: Well, hold the thought. I got to take a short pause. We're speaking today with Dr. Robert Collins. Brand new book, You Visited Me, Grace and Healing in the Modern Medical Center. You can find it at Ignatius Press or Ignatius.com. Our conversation will continue on the other side. Stay with me.
2: God created something in the family dynamic and the raising of children that is a beautiful picture. 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So there's an eternal representation here in this. And if we can put forward that message and help people see it and live it as an example to the culture around us, I think it goes a long way.
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4: Hi, this is Archbishop Joseph Nauman of the Archdiocese of Kansas City in Kansas. 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
12: Doctor, my eyes have seen the years and the slow parade of...
1: Well, thank you for tuning in. If you're just joining me, I'm having a conversation with Dr. Robert Collins about his remarkable journey from being an agnostic, from agnosticism to faith. Actually, he entered the Catholic Church. That's where his journey led him. And he has spent years treating cancer patients. And God's grace was at work in his life. And his eyes were open to God's presence. And made me think about why some of the greatest miracles happen, not necessarily in the cures. Everyone looks for a miracle. I think some of the greatest miracles happen in grace. They happen in forgiveness. They happen with the peace and the acceptance that comes with trusting in God. And really a love that can be found in the middle of suffering. He wrote his memoir. It's called You Visited Me, Grace and Healing in the Modern Medical Center. And it's available at Ignatius Press, ignatius.com. He is a cancer doctor specializing in the treatment of leukemia. And it's great to have him with me once again. Hey, welcome back, doctor. Thanks for your time. Thanks for your book. I hope it does really well. I think it's going to inspire a lot of people.
0: Thank you very much. I hope so.
1: So, you know, it's a little bit about you. You've had this conversion now. How did it change your relationship with your patients, your walk with the Lord, and really what is your vocation? I was actually thinking about this earlier. For those who were called to the medical field, I said when I began the show, this wasn't where God called me, you know, but clearly, you know, when you have God in your heart, another friend of mine is a thoracic surgeon, guy does heart surgeries, and he basically, you know, he brings faith into his practice. He's not in your face with it, but he prays for his patients. He's there to really minister to them if they're Catholic. I mean, he's just a wonderful man. And yeah, I think what a battlefield for you, right? What a territory for you to be able to evangelize or just to be a witness for Christ or to give perspective on suffering or to bring love above all. How have you been able to do that in what is mission territory?
0: Yeah, I think earlier you had talked about how this idea that, you know, if you don't, that medicine can be so hard, really. And I would just say if you don't have faith, you eventually are just going to get burned out. You just have to have some sort of defense mechanism. And I think that many people just, it becomes very rote and just sort of one patient after another, and you get done with your day and you go home and do what you really want to do. But medicine can be such a vocation, and it can be such a wonderful thing to be in. And I mean, as I had come into the life of Christ, I began to have my eyes open, and I would see these just beautiful stories unfold. Sometimes just watching of forgiveness and mercy, grace. I mean, actually the first chapter of the book is about watching this young family become baptized in the midst of the whole thing, and just story after story like that. And then more, you begin to sense that God is calling for you to play some role that he has in mind. Maybe as little a thing as just to say the right thing in a moment. I mean, I can remember one night that I just felt called to go in and see this patient, and we had a long conversation. And I learned later on from something that he had written that simply, you know, one sentence that I had said was just precisely what he needed to hear, because it resonated perfectly with what another person had said to him a couple of days. And it was just the effect of it was just, wow, God is in control. He's still orchestrating things despite how bad things seem to be going for me medically. And it just helped give him that strength. I mean, there's been a lot of stories along those lines. And that's actually, you know, what the book is mostly composed of is the story of my coming to faith and the story of my eyes being opened and then the story of God's grace that we get to watch and sometimes be a part of in the medical center.
1: What would you say to other physicians who are listening right now? I mean, you know the culture, and I don't say, I think there's a lot of faith in the practice. Like I said, I don't want to broad brush it as somebody who they're all atheists or agnostics and sterile and only after money. That's not the case, because, you know, it's a very noble profession, and I know a lot of very deeply faith-filled men.
0: Yeah.
1: But for those who may not, who may have lost, you know, their way, or maybe are searching, I'm sure God's reaching out to them as he did you. Mm-hmm. What's your message?
0: Follow that. Follow those nudges that, you know, that it's real. If you're being awakened to wonder, then to follow that. Ultimately, God will bring you into the best place that you can imagine and will give meaning to your practice that you could really have never imagined and the stories that you'll get to see unfold. I would just say, if you're getting nudged, then answer it.
1: When it comes to hospitals today, and I'm curious as to how you see it, what are they doing, how am I going to phrase this? I was going to say right, you know, in terms of the treatment of patients, and maybe what are they doing wrong? Does that make sense to you? I be careful about how I approach it. I mean, is there something more we can do to help people in this journey? Because it's not just about the body.
0: No, it's not. And I think healing is, you know, it's definitely a lot of that just straight up medicine, kind of left brain type stuff. Imagine if you're having a heart attack, you can imagine what you would want your doctor to know. So he's got to know his stuff, but he needs to see you as more than just a heart attack happening. He needs to see you in the context of your family and your hopes and dreams and everything else, or he's not going to be able to be the doctor in the fullest sense that he should be for you. But even that is just lowest common denominator. You know, healing in the deepest sense involves what God is doing in your life, and he's doing that in the lives of patients. And again, we get to see this sometime and be involved in it sometimes. I think the modern medical center can be too left-brained and just be great at all these technologies and everything. And that's what we all would know and be concerned about, that it's just a cold, heartless place. My experience has been that it's not that. I mean, I'm here in this big modern medical center down in Dallas. It's a great hospital, a great academic medical center. And from the highest leadership, you know, they really care about doing the right thing. And so it's a nice ethos to be able to participate in. And I've come to know so many doctors here who are deeply faithful. I mean, many, many who live that sort of left and right brain medicine, where they're not just taking care of the patient's kidneys, but they're taking care of the patient as a whole person. But then many, many more who have these deep Christian lives, which they bring into the clinic in these quiet, beautiful ways. You know, I mentioned one story in the book about a good friend of mine, Charles, I call him in the book, and he's an assistant vice president of this and vice chair of that. I mean, he's one of the leading guys in our institution, but a very good pulmonary doctor. And during the COVID pandemic, he's running the ICU, and he and other doctors, like 50 patients a day on ventilators and several dying every day. And one day he has this patient in front of him who's 24 years old, and he's dying. I mean, there are a lot of things to do. And his mom and his sisters are watching on the video monitor, watching their loved one die. And my friend just gets this overwhelming urge. He's a deep Catholic, has this beautiful story of coming back to faith. But he has this overwhelming urge to pray for this patient. So he asks the family if he can. They're grateful. He tells the other staff there that he's going to pray for this man. And they all stop and they listen, and a few of them bow their heads while he begins the Divine Mercy Chaplet.
1: Wow, that's great.
0: It's beautiful. And, that's, you know, so from great. Then on, he began to pin the Divine Mercy Chaplet to the pillowcases of all the Catholic patients. And so, I mean, I could tell you story that's after so story great. Like that. Yeah. So it's sort of the message that, as cold and stark as it can seem, that the modern medical center can, I think they have a lot of people in there like that who are bringing, light into that place.
1: As I say, the thoracic surgeon, I know he prays the Divine Mercy Chaplet for those patients that are dying, you know. And it's such a beautiful prayer. Hey, doctor, thank you. I have about a minute left. Your book, I'm assuming it's available at Ignatius.com. Is it available at any other place, or is that the best place to get it?
0: Amazon.com is another good place to get it.
1: All right, great. And it's called You Visited Me, Grace and Healing in the Modern Medical Center. Do a quick search for Dr. Robert Collins. Hey, keep up your beautiful work. God's using you in a powerful way. You've got a great witness, and I'm grateful we had some time together.
0: Thanks so much, Drew. It was great talking to you. I appreciate it.
1: God bless you. It's Dr. Robert Collins. Stay with me when I return. News and headlines are straight ahead. I'll give you the latest on what Memorial Day is going to cost you. 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
15: 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The U.S. and Iran have been trading strikes, marking the first escalation of the war in a month, Nick Harper reports.
16: Is this a one-off, or is this now going to be part of a sustained campaign, a return to military action? At this stage, the U.S. is framing this very much as a limited strike. U.S. Central Command saying it was a limited precise action.
15: CENTCOM says Iranian units had been observed preparing to deploy rockets with mines into the Strait of Hormuz. At least 2 people are dead and 15 missing after a flash flood hit the Grand Canyon. The flooding also damaged a key water pipeline, leaving the park with limited water ahead of Labor Day. Lionel Messi is retiring from the Argentina national team, the soccer icon announcing his decision in an Instagram post on Monday, saying it's a choice that hurts, but he understands it's the right time. Messi will continue to play for MLS club Inter Miami. There's a new injectable gel that provides a new form of treatment for osteoarthritis. Researchers at the University of Buffalo say the gel is expected to keep damaged joints lubricated for weeks. It addresses challenges from previous injections that may not deliver doses high enough to be effective and also risk exposure in other parts of the body. And Catholics gathered in one of the world's northernmost towns to mark 100 years since the first Mass was celebrated in Norway. Bishop Eric Varden led the service and spoke about loneliness, vulnerability, and the need for real human connection, comparing the Arctic wilderness to the simple deserts where early monks went to face themselves honestly before God, not to escape people, but to clear away noise and to find truth and hope. Keeping you connected with the church and the world 24 hours a day and on the web at relevantradio.com. I'm Brooke Taylor, and this is listener-supported Relevant Radio.
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20: Good afternoon and welcome. It's great to be here with you today. I appreciate you taking some time out of your day to pray. Let's pray. And if I can ask you for a favor, if you could join me today and pray for special intention that I have, I would really appreciate it. I've got somebody very close to me who needs prayers. They're actually been looking for work for a little while, and they have a great opportunity coming up in this very moment. The hour of mercy is what I like to call it. So we'll just ask God to illuminate their minds and their hearts. If you're looking for a job, if you're struggling financially, if you have an interview coming up, if you're disenchanted with work, whatever the situation may be, let's ask the God of Providence to come into your life and help bring you some relief from those financial tribulations you might be going through, or maybe you're looking for a new opportunity. God will open that door. And, you know, I was praying a little bit earlier today in chapel before the broadcast. I like to go in and spend some time with the Lord. And you know what hit me? Because I was praying for other people. People send me a lot of intentions, and I see your intentions in my inbox. I can't always respond to you because I get so many emails, but I do go through them. Sometimes you'll get an email from me. I know several people have gotten that, but I was just thinking about how beautiful it is and what happens when we actually pray for somebody else. And maybe, you know, somebody comes up to you and they say, oh, could you pray for my marriage is struggling? Or maybe you know somebody that's sick. You heard about somebody at work. Maybe you heard somebody here on this broadcast here. You're like, oh my gosh, I should pray for that poor woman. Maybe you're worried, you know, about your child or you know, somebody says, hey, can you pray for my kid? Maybe you're carrying a burden, you know, somebody else's, and maybe asked you for prayer. Take that person before the Lord. This is what came to me today. I really believe that intercessory prayer, it's one of the most purest acts of mercy. It's an act of charity. Because, you know, very often the person that you're praying for will never know you did it. Like, I pray for people all the time who have no idea I'm praying for them. Someone who's done an act of kindness, whatever it might be, I pray for them. And there's nothing in it for you, right? When you pray for somebody else, you have your own problems you want to pray for, right? And that's quite often what we do. We pray for the litany of issues in our own universe, right? In our own world. But if you simply say, Lord, this person needs you, help them, have mercy on them, carry them, you know, give them what they need. Scripture, there's a great verse in Scripture where it says, you know, pray for one another that you may be healed. The fervent prayer of a righteous person is very powerful. And I believe that. So maybe you have an illness. Maybe there's something in your own life. Pray. It's like investing in your own spiritual bank. I believe every time you pray for another person, you're placing yourself beside them spiritually and you're helping them carry the burden. And the other thing here, one final thought on this that came to me is you can't outgive God. This is one of my mantras. I say it all the time. You can never outgive God. And that's often used when it comes to finances. But you cannot give away mercy and somehow end up with less mercy for yourself. Right? You can't give away love and find yourself poorer for having loved, right? So when you pray for somebody else, when you pray for their healing or their job opportunity or their child or their marriage or their conversion, God sees that generosity. He sees that generosity of heart, that selflessness, that act of charity and mercy. And God is a remarkable way of blessing. I've seen it financially whenever I've given, whenever I've sacrificed. But man, I've also seen it spiritually. So today, when somebody asks you to pray, can you pray for me? Don't simply say, and quite often say, will you pray? Yeah, I'll pray for you. And then forget. You take that obligation seriously and pray either right then and there for them, or make sure you take time and you bring them to the Lord, because there's a person right now that might need your prayers. And maybe God put that person in your life because he wants you to be the one, you know, that intercedes for them and carries them. So if you could pray for my intention for this person right now that's in the middle of a job interview, I would be very, very grateful. If you could do that. And, you know, as you hear these intentions that come in today, some of them are haunting. I can't help but pray for them. I look at the crosses that so many people carry. Pray for those that are in part of the spiritual family that we call the Chapel of Divine Mercy, intercessors or family here. We pray every day together. So, and I'm praying for you. When I say, hey, I'll pray for you, you pray for me, I mean that. I mean, we definitely pray for one another. So, hey, I'm in the studio today with Annie McAleer. She's a prayer warrior here. Annie, great to have you here.
2: Hey, Drew, how are you?
20: I'm well. Thanks so much. What's going on in your heart? What are you thinking about? What do you want to pray for?
2: Well, you're talking about those who are unemployed, and I have a family friend right now. She's a single mom, and she's been looking for a job. So if we could pray for her today,
20: that's great. I appreciate it. A very similar situation. I know somebody back on the East Coast too. A single mom, and really struggling too financially. It's hard for those moms, you know, especially if they've got a young child or whatever it might be. So we'll lift them up. And Patrick Alog is on the board. Nick is still out. By the way, pray for Nick and his baby, Gianna Rose. He sent me an intention the other day for her and for his wife, Olivia. So Nick, we are praying for you and we're praying for your entire family there. But Patrick, anything you want to pray for?
21: Yes, I'd like to pray for just general prayers for my family, my mom, my dad, my brother, my sister-in-law, and my nephew.
20: All right, let's do that. And we'll take your calls too. If you want to get in, best way to pray the Chapel of Divine Mercy, put this in the speed dial. It's 888-914-9149, 888-914-9149. And I try to take the first 5, 6, maybe 7 calls, depending on our timing here with the chaplet. And again, you can email me your intentions, mercy@relevantradio.com. mercy@relevantradio.com. Patrick, though, will give you voice if you send him a post. We're on our X account, okay? At Drew Mariani Show. At Drew Mariani Show, that's our X account, and he'll see those and he'll give voice to them. Or if you post them Facebook, we're also streaming on Relevant Radio Plus and YouTube. So if you want to see the visual side of the chaplet, you can certainly do that with Annie in studio with me today. So let's begin. We'll pray in the name of the Father and of the Son and of the Holy Spirit.
2: Amen.
20: You expired, Jesus. But the source of life gushed forth for souls and the ocean of mercy opened up for the whole world. O font of life, unfathomable divine mercy, envelop the whole world and empty yourself out upon us. O blood and water, which gushed forth from the heart of Jesus as a fountain of mercy for us.
2: I trust in you.
20: O blood and water, which gushed forth from the heart of Jesus as a fountain of mercy for us.
2: I trust in you.
20: O blood and water, which gushed forth from the heart of Jesus as a fountain of mercy for us.
2: I trust in you.
20: Our Father who art in heaven, hallowed be thy name. Thy kingdom come, thy will be done on earth as it is in heaven.
2: Give us this day our daily bread and forgive us our trespasses as we forgive those who trespass against us. and lead us not into temptation, but deliver us from evil. Amen.
1: Hail Mary, full of grace, the Lord is with thee. Blessed art thou among women, and blessed is the fruit of thy womb, Jesus.
2: Holy Mary, Mother of God, pray for us sinners, now and at the hour of our death. Amen.
1: And I believe in God, the Father Almighty, the Creator of heaven and earth, and in Jesus Christ, his only Son, our Lord, who was conceived by the Holy Spirit, and was born of the Virgin Mary. He suffered under Pontius Pilate, was crucified, died, and was buried. He descended into hell on the third day. He rose again from the dead. He ascended into heaven and is seated at the right hand of God the Father Almighty. From there he shall come to judge the living and the dead.
2: I believe in the Holy Spirit, the Holy Catholic Church, the communion of saints, the forgiveness of sins, the resurrection of the body, and life everlasting. Amen.
1: We'll take our first call from Rio Rancho, New Mexico today. Kathleen, good afternoon.
3: Hi, Drew. Hey. I just wanted to call in and ask for prayers for my daughter, Christine. Tomorrow she's having testing for her liver, and I'm praying that everything comes out okay.
1: Okay.
3: And also for the conversion of all my children, grandchildren, and as well as myself, because I feel lost to come back to the church.
1: I'm sorry, I didn't get the last part. Are you not back in the church, or you are?
3: I am, but I'm not practicing like I should. I feel like I'm getting lost.
1: Okay. It's a good prayer. And you know, God knows your heart, and he loves you so much. You know how much he loves you. That's a genuine prayer and an honest evaluation, and I know God's going to give you those graces. I'm convinced that he hears this prayer, and anything we ask in virtue of his passion will be granted if it's according to his will. And I know he wants your children into a warm and loving relationship with him, and I know he wants to give you the graces that will allow you to really embrace your faith fully. So let's pray for conversion right now. This is one of the most beautiful prayers that we get. Whether you're praying for yourself or for someone else, know that this is not just powerful, but it's hopeful, because conversion really is the work of divine mercy itself. It's a turning of the heart back to God. Our Lord is the good shepherd, and he goes after the, you know, he leaves the 99 and goes after the one, right? And that's your loved one. Maybe that's you. You're away from the faith. He's reaching out to you. He desires that return more than you do. So no heart is too far. No heart is too hard. Too long away for his grace. So let's pray right now for those that we love. And we all have somebody in our life, right? Somebody who's not where they should be with God. Let's pray that in the chapel today, the grace of that conversion reach them. Eternal Father, we offer you the body, blood, soul, and divinity of your dearly beloved Son, our Lord Jesus Christ.
2: In atonement for our sins and those of the whole world.
1: For the sake of his sorrowful passion.
2: Have mercy on us and on the whole world.
1: For the sake of his sorrowful passion.
2: Have mercy on us and on the whole world.
1: For the sake of his sorrowful passion.
2: Have mercy on us and on the whole world.
1: For the sake of his sorrowful passion.
2: Have mercy on us and on the whole world.
1: For the sake of his sorrowful passion.
2: Have mercy on us and on the whole world.
1: For the sake of his sorrowful passion.
2: Have mercy on us and on the whole world.
1: For the sake of his sorrowful passion.
2: Have mercy on us and on the whole world.
1: For the sake of his sorrowful passion.
2: Have mercy on us and on the whole world.
1: For the sake of his sorrowful passion.
2: Have mercy on us and on the whole world.
1: For the sake of his sorrowful passion.
2: Have mercy on us and on the whole world.
1: All right, our next call comes from Sarah. She's in Oak Lawn, Illinois. Hi, Sarah. Good afternoon.
4: Good afternoon, Drew. Thank you for taking my call.
1: You're welcome.
4: Today marks the 10-year anniversary since the passing of my sister, Suhaila. And her husband was Protestant. And so a lot of the Sundays that she goes, used to go with him to church. But, you know, she passed unexpectedly. And then she was buried, and her funeral mass was at the Catholic Church.
1: Okay.
4: And I just want to pray for her because she didn't really get to receive the last sacraments or didn't go to communion often. She was the godmother of my children. She was also my godmother. She's the oldest, and I'm the youngest. So I just want, please, to pray for her soul and for peace in my heart, because I'm upset with her husband, who I felt like he was always, you know, discouraging her from only, he would only take her with him to, you know, on and off to his church. He was a difficult man, let's put it that way. Yeah,
20: no, I get it. Look, take comfort. I you know, these intentions, we all worry about our loved ones that might have passed away without, you know, last rites or having a priest, or maybe they weren't even that close to God. They weren't right, you know, with God. They should have been. Maybe closer. Let's just entrust into the mercy of God. That's all that we can do in this moment. I think the Lord, for some reason, this prayer is so powerful. The Lord, he gave it also for the dying. He said to St. Faustina, pray as much as you can for the dying, because by your entreaties, by your prayers, right, you'll obtain for them trust in my mercy, because that's when they're going to need it the most. He says, but be assured, this is the part of the line I love. He says, be assured that the grace of eternal salvation for certain souls in their final moment depends on your prayers. This is when a soul has to one last chance to choose God and reach out to him and to his mercy. And I think he exerts that mercy on souls in another area of the diary. He talks about how he does that on multiple occasions before their passing. And the soul can reject that. Of course, they have free will. Or they can say yes in that final moment. What happens between this side of life and the next, we do not know. But I do know that the Lord said, he says, I will stand between my father and a dying person, not as a just judge, but as a merciful savior. So it gives me great comfort for those of us that have loved ones that may have passed away, that, you know, we might have some reservations about. We're not the final judge. God is. So let's pray right now for those souls, those that God is calling home today, those who will die by tragedy and accident, by war, those who have gone before us. Let's pray also for the hour of our own death. Eternal Father, we offer you the body, blood, soul, and divinity of your dearly beloved Son, our Lord Jesus Christ.
2: In atonement for our sins and those of the whole world.
20: For the sake of his sorrowful passion.
2: Have mercy on us and on the whole world.
20: For the sake of his sorrowful passion.
2: Have mercy on us and on the whole world.
20: For the sake of his sorrowful passion.
2: Have mercy on us and on the whole world.
20: For the sake of his sorrowful passion.
2: Have mercy on us and on the whole world.
20: For the sake of his sorrowful passion.
2: Have mercy on us and on the whole world.
20: For the sake of his sorrowful passion.
2: Have mercy on us and on the whole world.
20: For the sake of his sorrowful passion.
2: Have mercy on us and on the whole world.
20: For the sake of his sorrowful passion.
2: Have mercy on us and on the whole world.
20: For the sake of his sorrowful passion.
2: Have mercy on us and on the whole world.
20: For the sake of his sorrowful passion.
2: Have mercy on us and on the whole world.
20: All right, San Bernardino, California is next. Before we jump over to Bruce, let me bring Patrick into our conversation. He's taken a lot of your intentions off our social media. Patrick, what can we pray for?
21: First of all, we have a prayer intention from our colleague Mary Graham. She's praying for Jessica, who has been diagnosed with stage 4 cancer. It has spread to her spine. She and her husband have 10 kids between 3 and 26. So prayers for that family. The next user is praying for Thomas, who needs a financial breakthrough. Monica's praying for a friend, has her heart was going to be transplanted but did not pass the test, so they are praying for another heart for her. Kathy's praying for her late pastor, associate pastor, Father Steve, who passed away over the weekend. He had been suffering from kidney disease and will be greatly missed. Margaret is praying for her daughter, who is having surgery today. Rochelle is praying for the well-being of her children and parents. And Therese, she's praying that her daughter-in-law allows her son, Teresa's grandson, to make his first Holy Communion.
20: Wow. Great prayers. All right, we will lift them up. And let's take Bruce, who's in San Bernardino, California. Hi, Bruce. Thanks for waiting.
5: Hi, I'm glad your show is worth it. We're praying for an old friend who her husband died. And she was a Protestant Christian, and so we did talk to her as Catholics, but she made a bad decision. She moved down with a family where there's abuse, and she's blind. And she told me some stuff today, and we all warned her not to do this. Don't move in with this family,
20: yeah.
5: You know, because they're not going to accept you because of your blindness or because they love you. It's turning out where so many blind people or handicapped people are being used for their money, not for their love, but their money. And sometimes when the money runs out, as with me, you know, there's sexual abuse, as I was. And she talked to me and I told her, you know, get back to church, get back to reading your Bible,
20: yeah.
5: And call 911 if you have to, but
20: amen.
5: Turn back to God. But,
20: amen.
5: she made a very bad decision. And now, you know, you play with fire, you get burned.
20: Bruce, let's pray.
5: Lord has to help her.
20: Yeah, and thank you for bringing her to us. And I want to pray for you too, because I know that you mentioned that you had suffered abuse as well. And I want to pray for anyone who has been abused. That's such a powerful intention you brought forward. And Lord, I ask you to bless Bruce in a particular way, but I pray for those who have been the victims of abuse, whatever form, whatever type of manifestation, for your compassion, your mercy to work powerfully in them. And Lord, so many carry hidden wounds and fear and shame and broken trust. And I just bring them before your cross. And I just ask you to bind their wounds, to heal them, to give them the courage that they need, the strength pray for their abusers too, Lord. I know it's a hard thing to pray for, but Lord, I just entrust this very difficult intention to your mercy as I pray. Eternal Father, we offer you the body, blood, soul, and divinity of your dearly beloved Son, our Lord Jesus Christ.
2: In atonement for our sins and those of the whole world.
20: For the sake of his sorrowful passion.
2: Have mercy on us and on the whole world.
20: For the sake of his sorrowful passion.
2: Have mercy on us and on the whole world.
20: For the sake of his sorrowful passion.
2: Have mercy on us and on the whole world.
20: For the sake of his sorrowful passion.
2: Have mercy on us and on the whole world.
20: For the sake of his sorrowful passion.
2: Have mercy on us and on the whole world.
20: For the sake of his sorrowful passion.
2: Have mercy on us and on the whole world.
20: For the sake of his sorrowful passion.
2: Have mercy on us and on the whole world.
20: For the sake of his sorrowful passion.
2: Have mercy on us and on the whole world.
20: For the sake of his sorrowful passion.
2: Have mercy on us and on the whole world.
20: For the sake of his sorrowful passion.
2: Have mercy on us and on the whole world.
20: All right. Mary is in Decatur, Illinois. Mary, good afternoon. Thanks for joining us.
6: Hi, Drew. Thanks for taking my call. I'm bringing a request for my beautiful great-granddaughter, who has just celebrated her first birthday and then was diagnosed with type 1 diabetes.
20: Yeah.
6: And so she's not doing well yet, and they're trying to get her around. So I would like for our relevant family to pray for her.
20: Good.
6: And then also for her parents, that they would have an easier time trying to get things set, squared away for her.
20: Okay.
6: And one other prayer that I've had before, I've brought this before. My brother, he is really in deep with addictions, and we're trying so hard to pray him out of that situation and into some rehab. So I'm asking for prayers for him.
20: Let's keep at it. It may take a little time, but we'll do that. And Lord, I just give you all those with diabetes right now, those who are struggling also with addiction. And we bring them to your mercy, these two very real and demanding battles. Diabetes, of course, requires vigilance and can bring a lot of worry and long-term health. Addiction can feel like a chain that'll never be broken. And yet our Lord sees every struggle. And our Lord is not only the great healer, he's the great liberator. And through this powerful prayer of the chaplet, I place both of these intentions into your hands. Eternal Father, I offer you the body, blood, soul, and divinity of your dearly beloved Son, our Lord Jesus Christ.
2: In atonement for our sins and those of the whole world.
20: For the sake of his sorrowful passion.
2: Have mercy on us and on the whole world.
20: For the sake of his sorrowful passion.
2: Have mercy on us and on the whole world.
20: For the sake of his sorrowful passion.
2: Have mercy on us and on the whole world.
20: For the sake of his sorrowful passion.
2: Have mercy on us and on the whole world.
20: For the sake of his sorrowful passion.
2: Have mercy on us and on the whole world.
20: For the sake of his sorrowful passion.
2: Have mercy on us and on the whole world.
20: For the sake of his sorrowful passion.
2: Have mercy on us and on the whole world.
20: For the sake of his sorrowful passion.
2: Have mercy on us and on the whole world.
20: For the sake of his sorrowful passion.
2: Have mercy on us and on the whole world.
20: For the sake of his sorrowful passion.
2: Have mercy on us and on the whole world.
20: Let's go to Kennebunk, Maine. All right, Carol, good to have you joining us. Good afternoon.
7: Yes, thank you so much. I'd like to pray for my friend who's going to have a kidney operation tomorrow. I called in about a year ago, and all the prayers were said for her. And when she went to the doctors, they said that she didn't need to have the operation or go on dialysis. So when I saw her, she said, I'm going to live. But she just found out this past Thursday or Friday that she is going to have that operation tomorrow. So I'd like prayers for her that she, first of all, survives, because she's
8: she's the caregiver for her 99-year-old husband.
1: Oh, my gosh.
8: And they're both pretty nervous about the situation.
1: That's a tough situation. Let's pray for it right now. Hey, Carol, thank you very much for calling. And I want to pray for everyone who's on hold here who did not get through. And wherever you are right now praying with me, I want to lift you up. This intention, these very critical and urgent intentions, Lord, I bring them to you. But I also give to you my spiritual family here as we unite in one voice, making this a very powerful time of prayer. Whatever you're carrying right now, whatever spoken or unspoken, large or small intentions that you have in your heart right now, let's lift them up together and we will bring them to the Lord and we will place our trust in Him. Eternal Father, we offer you the body, blood, soul, and divinity of your dearly beloved Son, our Lord Jesus Christ.
2: In atonement for our sins and those of the whole world.
1: For the sake of His sorrowful passion.
2: Have mercy on us and on the whole world.
1: For the sake of His sorrowful passion.
2: Have mercy on us and on the whole world.
1: For the sake of His sorrowful passion.
2: Have mercy on us and on the whole world.
1: For the sake of His sorrowful passion.
2: Have mercy on us and on the whole world.
1: For the sake of His sorrowful passion.
2: Have mercy on us and on the whole world.
1: For the sake of His sorrowful passion.
2: Have mercy on us and on the whole world.
1: For the sake of His sorrowful passion.
2: Have mercy on us and on the whole world.
1: For the sake of His sorrowful passion.
2: Have mercy on us and on the whole world.
1: For the sake of His sorrowful passion.
2: Have mercy on us and on the whole world.
1: For the sake of His sorrowful passion.
2: Have mercy on us and on the whole world.
1: Holy God, Holy Mighty One, Holy Immortal One.
2: Have mercy on us and on the whole world.
1: Holy God, Holy Mighty One, Holy Immortal One.
2: Have mercy on us and on the whole world.
1: Holy God, Holy Mighty One, Holy Immortal One.
2: Have mercy on us and on the whole world.
1: Eternal God, in whom mercy is endless and the treasury of compassion inexhaustible, please look kindly upon us and increase your mercy in us, so that in difficult moments we may not despair nor become despondent, but with great confidence submit ourselves to your holy will, which is love and mercy itself. Jesus, I trust in you. Jesus, I trust in you. Jesus, I trust in you. Our Lady Queen of Heaven,
2: pray for us.
1: Our Lady of Champion,
2: pray for us.
1: Mother of Mercy,
2: pray for us.
1: Our Lady of Guadalupe,
2: pray for us.
1: Our Lady Reconciler of Peoples and Nations,
2: pray for us.
1: Virgin Most Powerful,
2: pray for us.
1: Saint Joseph,
2: pray for us.
1: Saint Faustina,
2: pray for us.
1: Saint John Paul II,
2: pray for us.
1: Saint Peregrine,
2: pray for us.
1: Saint Jose Maria Escriva,
2: pray for us.
1: Blessed Michael Sapochko,
2: pray for us.
1: Saint Anne,
2: pray for us.
1: Saint Andrew,
2: pray for us.
1: Saint Patrick,
2: pray for us.
1: And all you angels and saints,
2: pray for us.
1: Saint Joseph of Arimathea and Nicodemus. I think it's our feast today.
2: Pray for us.
1: In fact, maybe if I have time on the next segment, we'll talk a little bit about that. That's really fascinating. Their role, I've always been intrigued by these two. So we'll talk a little bit more about them coming up. But you want to stay with me because there's a fascinating revelation that I came upon. And it raises this question. Could modern astronomy actually help you pinpoint the day that Christ died? You know, there's kind of a vague gap of years, you know, plus or minus maybe six. Scientists looking back at the movement of the sun and the moon have identified an extraordinary lunar eclipse over Jerusalem on one of the leading dates proposed for the crucifixion. And when you compare it with something that St. Peter said weeks after Calvary, and you see what's also happening on the Jewish calendar at the time, I just find the connection fascinating. I'll be joined by a Vatican astronomer when I come back. We'll talk about that and more. Stay with me.
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20: Hey, thanks for joining me. Here's a question for you. Did the heavens mark the death of Jesus? You know, we've talked, and we do this around Christmas, just about every year. We always talk about the Star of Bethlehem, right? That star, was it a conjunction? Was it a supernova? Was it a divine light that led the wise men? When we take a look at the mystery of the Star of Bethlehem, which is always such a great conversation. I love it every year. And I always invite Father Chris Corbelli to join me. He's going to be stopping by too, because I saw a story, and it may not be new news, but I find it intriguing to take a look at the crucifixion of our Lord and what took place on that day. And before I go to Father Chris, let me just bring you back in time. Okay, imagine, put yourself there in Jerusalem 2,000 years ago. It's Friday. Jesus of Nazareth has been crucified, right? The buzz throughout the whole area is that Christ is on a cross. And then the Gospels, and when we go back and we look at the crucifixion of our Lord, they tell you something extraordinary happened as he hung on the cross, right? Matthew 27, it says that the moon, from noon onward, darkness came over the whole land until 3 p.m. Now, modern astronomy can give you an intriguing piece of that puzzle, right? Scientists can calculate backwards with remarkable precision to determine what happened in the heavens centuries ago. And according to astronomical calculations cited by NASA, there was a lunar eclipse visible from Jerusalem Friday, April 3rd, AD 33. And one of the leading dates that scholars have proposed for the crucifixion. Now, was that the day of the Lord's crucifixion? I don't know. I mean, when was he actually born? Was it 33 AD? Was it, 6 BC? When was it? But here's where it gets interesting. Several weeks after the resurrection of our Lord on Pentecost, St. Peter stands before the people of Jerusalem, and he quotes Joel, the sun shall be turned red to darkness and the moon to blood before coming of the great and splendid day of our Lord. It's, in Acts 2:20. Could people listening to Peter there have actually witnessed something in the heavens that was a buzz? Something that made those words more resonant, more powerful with them? You know, but back in the early 80s, there was two scientists that published research in the scientific journal Nature, and they examined the Jewish calendar, and they also looked at the gospel chronology, and they looked at astronomical calculations, and their conclusion was quite stunning. I mean, the evidence pointed towards Friday, April 3rd, AD 33, as Christ's death. But one final connection here, and we'll get Father Corbelly to unpack it for us. And by the way, you can join me too. If you have a theory on this, if you heard something, watched something, read something, feel free to dial in. The number to join me anytime is 888-914-9149. So these scientists, their calculations place the date of Passover. I think it was Nisan 14, according to the reconstruction of the official Jewish calendar. And I was struck by that, because think about what that means. At the very time Passover lambs are being sacrificed, the true Lamb of God was being offered on a cross.

0: mention it, which is wonderful. John is writing later. But in the three, Matthew, Mark, Luke, they all talk about the darkness over the land, and it seems to be fairly clear from noon until three. And the only way that can be is Pope Benedict's third idea of a miracle.
1: Wow.
0: Or, again, you know, the writing back into the account of the crucifixion of the theology, as it were, derived from the Old Testament and now transferred to the New, of something dramatic, an apocalyptic event. So that could be a kind of an amazing event, and that had to be written into the story because the crucifixion was so amazing. But why not a miracle? God does miracles.
1: So what's your thought on it? Do you think it was something that was divine? I mean, it would make sense to me. Here's the Son of God who walked on water and healed and raised the dead, you know, the widow's son and the young girl and Lazarus is his friend. I mean, why not? And we've seen other astronomical, events in Scripture as well. But what are your thoughts?
0: Yeah, well, again, there are, and there's, you know, the scholars, and do let them, will happily debate whether it was real or what it was. In the Old Testament, obviously, strange things happen to the sun, like the sun going backwards in its path. So, odd things happen, and, you know, I'm not going to decide for people. It can be a miracle, and that's fine, as you say. God's perfectly capable of miracle, and it can be the theologizing, as it were, the thought that goes with the, you know, based on the scriptures of what this and the importance of this event. So that can be as well, and that for some people is more acceptable than God, you know, intervening in nature in this way. But as you say, there have been miracles, wonderful cures that doctors cannot explain.
1: Yeah,
0: miracle.
1: Yeah, that's so true. It really is. My guest today, Father Chris Corbally, if you want to join us, 888-914-9149, 888-914-9149, and we're exploring the crucifixion of our Lord and a study that I just saw that talked about maybe a possible date for the Lord's crucifixion and all that took place during his death and how it all seems to sink. The theological significance of Christ dying, at the time of Passover when lambs were being sacrificed, and I think is also another fascinating aspect of this whole conversation. Do you see a confluence of these events? The fact that it was, you know, the Passover, the point I brought, the astronomical events that were taking place. Does that give credence to April 3rd, AD 33, or? You know, I know there's some debate about when Christ was actually born. It could be 6 BC, I mean, et cetera. Give me your perspective on it.
0: Well, as you say, Christ, we know really from looking at the history of things and the accounts in, say, Matthew, that Christ was not born on the year zero because there wasn't a year zero, nor on the year one. So probably a little before, a few years B.C. before Christ, maybe 6, maybe up to 9. So that date of A.D. 33, well, Christ would be a little older than, you know, it would seem. So it's possible, but again, who knows? What is clear, again, from NASA's things, there was an eclipse of the moon, so not the sun. The sun doesn't appear. The moon went red on April the 3rd, 33 AD.
1: That's so fascinating to me. Also, you know, we know the veil ripped. There's a lot of other events that took place too that we can always talk about. The earth, where Christ was crucified, the rock split. Let me take a break here. When we come back, we can talk a little bit more about that. The Bible is filled with just moments when creation itself seems to react to the presence of the power of God. You know, there are storms that suddenly are silenced, or the sun, as we know, in the Old Testament, appeared to stand still, fire falling from the heavens, earthquake shaking the ground. This mysterious light, the star that led the Magi, and of course today we're talking about you know, the from noon to three, a great darkness falling over the land and a blood red moon. Are these simply miracles meant to capture your attention, or is scripture reminding you that God who created the heavens and the earth remains the Lord over all creation? Our conversation with Father Chris Corbally will continue. When we return, feel free to join me as well. And don't go away.
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5: Hi, this is Archbishop Perez of the Archdiocese of Philadelphia. 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
1: Well, hey, thanks for joining me. If you're on hold, Josh, you're first in. I'll get you on the air. If you're just tuning in, we are taking a look at what happened when the Lord was crucified. Apparently, NASA scientists went back. They think they pinpointed the date when there was a great lunar eclipse, and harkens us back to what Scripture says about a great darkness falling over the land. 3 hours is a long time. What was it, an astronomical event? Was it a divine event? There was a lunar eclipse on Friday, one that was seen around a lot of the world. These eclipses happen more frequently than solar eclipses, with either, penumbral or partial or total eclipses happening, I think, every 2 or 3 years. Remember not too long ago, we had that huge eclipse. People traveled all over to see it. Does God use nature, in a way that he communicates to the human race? And yeah, I certainly think he can. Eclipses have been observed for thousands of years. The Bible, of course, has prophecies, such as the book of the prophet, the prophet Joel, where the moon turns red. Also mentioned in the Acts of the Apostles. But there are celestial signs that happen in the New Testament at Christ's crucifixion, and that's what we're talking about today with NASA. Matthew's gospel records there was a darkness from the sixth to the ninth hours. And according to NASA, They're suggesting that a lunar eclipse turned the moon red over Jerusalem on Friday, April 3rd, AD 33. I invited Father Chris Corbelly to join me today. He's a Jesuit priest, a research astronomer for the Vatican Observatory, and the president of the National Committee for Astronomy in the Vatican City State. And Father, I want to grab a couple calls for you here, and you're more than welcome to join me. I only have Father for maybe another 10 minutes or so, so if you want to dial in, it's 888-914-9149. I can also go back. I think about the sun standing still in the Old Testament, or, you know, a mysterious star appearing in the heavens when Christ was born, or the fire falling from the sky. I mean, Scripture records these astonishing events in the natural world. God can use the natural in a supernatural way. Were they miracles? Were they natural phenomena providentially timed by God, or are they signs pointing to something greater? So let's explore that, but first let's get Josh into the conversation. He's in San Antonio, Texas. Josh, hi, you're on with Father Corporal. Go right ahead.
13: Thank you, Father Corporal. I was wondering if you were familiar, since now with the computer age, we're able to tell what the stars look like from standing at any part of the Earth. And 33 years before this event that you're speaking about, over Bethlehem, for those, if you were standing at Bethlehem 33 years before that, there were five planets, and some of them were going retrograde, so it looked like they were standing right above Bethlehem at that time. I was wondering if you're familiar with that phenomenon. It was like, it looked like, since all the planets were together, it looked like a giant star.
0: Thank you, Joss, for pointing that out. But this would be around 1 AD, is that right? Is that what you're saying?
13: Yeah, the video I saw, it's called The Star of Bethlehem.
1: Mm-hmm.
0: Yes.
13: And it was made by a layperson, an attorney, and he investigated it with his computer program that they sell now of where all the planets are from any part of the world at any time of the day or any time in history.
0: Exactly. There are these what we call planetarium programs, and they're wonderful, and as you say, they've got the mathematics to be able to do that. But you've got, obviously, the astronomy there, but you've also got to take history. So when, according to the historians, was Jesus born? And the answer is not 1 AD. You know, it's a wonderful date, but it came from Dionysius, and it was almost a guess of his rather than anything else. But, you know, a pretty good one, because we think now that probably Jesus was born sometime between, you know, 7 and 4 BC, so not at 1 AD. And there were also astronomical phenomena at those times. You look them up and again do them in your planetarium program and see. Again, the planets doing wonderful weird things that have got the magi moving off their comfy couches onto uncomfortable and smelly camels.
13: He wasn't like making an argument for the birth of Christ, but he was just observing that if you were to be standing on at Bethlehem, you would see these five planets looking like one star because of what was happening. And he said the date that it happened was December 25th.
0: Yeah. Oh, lovely.
13: I thought was phenomenal.
0: Lovely.
1: Fascinating.
0: Yeah. Yes. Again, that maybe we discuss at Christmas time. But right
1: it's
0: now,
1: a great conversation. It is. Yeah, hey, Josh, thanks for the call.
0: Wonderful, yes.
1: No, I love it.
0: Nature and God's revelation, it is important. You're quite right, Josh.
1: And that's such a good point, because Scripture, not only do we have the Old Testament, right, and the New Testament, but Scripture also points forward, where Christ speaks of signs involving the sun, the moon, and the stars before his return. And, the Old Testament, there's a couple things that are just really fascinating to me, if you could hit on them. Joshua 10, during the Israel's battle with the Amorites, Joshua prays, right? And Scripture says the sun stood still, right? And the moon stopped until Israel prevailed. Is that poetic rhetoric? Do you think that actually happened? What do you make of that? How do you explain that?
0: For astronomers, yes, it's poetic rhetoric, but theological as well. Poetry and theology again are two things much in alliance, and you know, so there's no astronomical explanation for that. Whereas, as you know, Joss was saying, for things in the sky, that we can see that. As for this question of the, you know, the death of Christ and the darkness, but the darkness is in the daytime, in the very clear in the three Gospels. Yeah. Whereas an eclipse, the only eclipse of the time was of the moon, and that's got to be during the night. Yeah. So that's after, you know, after nightfall. But again, significant because of the blood red, but this is after nightfall. Jesus was buried by, you know, Joseph and, you know, the companions, and everyone had gone home for Passover.
1: It's really fascinating. Just, you know, when I was reflecting on our conversation today, you know, you and I have always talked about the Star of Bethlehem. When I saw this story here about the crucifixion, okay, I mean, then I started to think about, like I said, the Old Testament, you know, in Exodus, you've got, you know, the 10 plagues, you've got, you know, Egypt struck by hail and followed by a darkness so profound, scripture says it lasted 3 days, and you got issues with, you know, Elijah and Moses and a whole bunch of stuff, right? But the New Testament, the story, you know, you look at the birth, from the birth of Christ to his death, you know, you've got the Star of Bethlehem. You have Jesus rebuking the storm on the Sea of Galilee. You've got the crucifixion with darkness covering the land and the earth shaking. Even at the resurrection, right? There's another great quake, it says, and tombs were opened and the dead roamed. It's pretty amazing. Well, give me your final thought on it all.
0: Well, you know, again, was there an earthquake? Maybe.
1: Yeah.
0: But the storm, you know, of the Lake of Galilee.
1: Yeah.
0: You've got the two things. Yes, you know, we certainly believe that Jesus could do it because the apostles, when they saw that, and dear Peter, who almost drowned, except Jesus put out his hand and saved him, if you remember. But the apostles, when Jesus got in the boat, back in boat with Peter, they were awestruck because only God can do that with storms. And they realized, we have God here right in the boat.
1: Yeah.
0: And, you know, that's the whole point of it, Drew. It really is, as you and I know.
1: Yeah, always so good to talk to you. Father, thank you for being with us. People want to check you out. What's the best way to do that? Just to go to the Vatican Observatory?
0: The vaticanobservatory.org.
1: All right. Anything happen in the heavens that we need to know about? Anything coming?
0: No, the great thing was yesterday, as I talked about just as I was beginning Mass, was the launch of the Nancy Grace Roman.
1: Yep.
0: I knew her well. What a wonderful person and what a great sort of tribute to her. But what a wonderful thing it is. It's going to be this survey of the sky it's going to do and you know, help us in cosmology and even in planets. No, it's wonderful.
1: It's going to be exciting. You and I have a lot to talk about. Father, thank you.
0: Yeah.
1: God bless you. Keep up your good work.
0: And you too. Thank you.
1: I'm Drew Mariani. Stay with me. There's more straight ahead. Your news and headlines are right ahead. Don't go away.
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16: 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President Trump has vowed to hit Iran back hard, telling Fox News there will be a response after the U.S. and Iran exchange strikes late on Sunday. Gas prices are ticking back up ahead of the Labor Day holiday weekend. AAA reporting the national average cost of a regular gallon of gas, now $4.88. This comes as the crude oil prices are also seeing a jump following renewed strikes between the U.S. and Iran. At least one person has died as efforts continue today to locate over a dozen others believed to be missing after flash flooding swept through the Grand Canyon. Monica Nelson has the latest.
17: Raging waters wiped out footbridges and forced the evacuation of hikers and campers over the weekend. Officials say the flooding damaged a key water pipeline serving tourists. As a result, the park has limited water resources ahead of the Labor Day weekend.
16: Meanwhile, the Catholic Church in Nepal all is mobilizing relief after the August 26th flash floods that left over 600 people dead there. 2,400 remain missing. Caritas Nepal has begun emergency aid. Nepal's small Catholic community, just 13 parishes and about 10,000 Catholics, is providing support on the ground. An effort to rename Nashville International Airport after Dolly Parton has the backing of Tennessee Governor Bill Lee and airport officials. The Metro Nashville Airport Authority will consider changing its name on September 17th. Dolly Parton died last Tuesday at the age of 80. And in sports, Lionel Messi is retiring from the Argentina national team. The soccer icon announcing his decision in an Instagram post on Monday, saying it's a decision that hurts, but he understands it's the right time. Messi will continue to play for MLS club Inter Miami. Keeping you connected with the church and the world 24 hours a day. I'm Brooke Taylor, and this is listener-supported Relevant Radio.
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22: No letter grades for the first semester of freshman year. That is a new University of Michigan plan that is prompting a lot of debate over the usefulness and impact of grades. So here is how it will work. Starting next fall, students going into the university's College of Literature, Science, and Arts will receive pass or no credit marks on their first semester transcripts. Their actual grades will be kept internally. The university says it's an effort to curb the mental health crisis among college-age students by taking some of the pressure off first-year students as they transition to college.
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1: Now, that clip was from CBS News. We're going to talk about grades and college. Is an A still an A? Wait till you hear some of the data on this. Pretty crazy stuff. And are college degrees worth the cost? There's a lot to get into. You know, we're starting this new school year, and enrollment trends for college are heading, believe it or not, downward. In the last 6 years, this is a stunning stat. I saw that somewhere around 90 colleges have either closed or they merged with other institutions because they have decreased enrollment. And well, the other thing, too, is increased cost, right? It's getting very expensive to go to school. And part of that has to do with, you know, a couple things. I would argue natural demographic trends, right? It means there's just there are fewer kids being born. No longer seeing the 4, 5, 8, 10 kid families, right? Parents have one or two kids. And that's not an indictment. I'm just saying demographics are playing a role in that. So that's part of this trend. Some people are just simply also saying, look, I don't think college is worth it. You know, I saw my sister or my brother, or I saw my son, my daughter, they had all these, they went to school, they got these degrees, and they can't get jobs. For at least a couple generations, you probably remember this, and we could talk about it. Parents have told their children, if you want to get ahead in life, you need to go to college. I was one of those parents. I was saying that to my kids. You've got to get a college degree. Because, you know, on average, and I don't know what the data is right now, but college graduates, you know, they ended up making, I think, something like over the course of their lifetime, $1 million more than people who didn't have it. I think that's no longer the case. I think that's really changing. But that advice was supplemented by the government, right? So you want your kids to go to school. Well, how am I going to afford this $40,000 a year tuition or whatever the cost of your school was? Well, the government provided grants, unsecured loans for anybody who wanted to go to college and had the grades to get in. And that brought a huge surge of college enrollment. Everybody was going to college. You know, it became like high school almost. And the results didn't equal the promise. I mean, getting the education off and end it with a student having piles of debt, right? I mean, think of the student loan. If you have kids, or maybe you yourself are still dealing with it. I work with one of my producers who's got a ton of debt. I can't believe how much student loan debt he has. You know, you come out of school with a degree, you may not get a job in your field, and now you're saddled with debt. And I've talked about this in the past, how the demographic that's now bearing the burden of this, they're putting off getting married. They're living at home. Right? They're not taking that next logical step in life, crippled by debt, shackled by debt. So sometimes the degree leads to dead-end jobs. They can't pay their bills. They can't repay their loans. But on top of all that, I don't want to go too far down that lane, there are now trends among schools that will make a parent wonder whether or not it's going. The University of Michigan announced that they're not giving letter grades for first semester freshmen in college at the College of Literature, Science, and Arts. Instead, they're going to either give you a pass or no credit. That's what you get if you go there. According to the school, this is to curb the mental health crisis unfolding amongst college-aged individuals. I say, come on, you're going to college. Stop it. You know what? You should be graded on how well you know the material. If you don't feel you're capable of going, I mean, I think that's ridiculous. Really, the anxiety is that, and I hope I'm not sounding too coarse here, but if you're taking calculus or algebra or something else, right, you're going to get graded on it. You know, there's a lot of pressure when you go to school. I think this pass or not is kind of silly. As there was a Wall Street Journal column, it condemned the practice, and it said this is coddle you, is what they call the university. So if the school's not going to tell students how well they are actually doing in the classes, what's the point of going? How are you going to tell what you need to improve on? So I want to talk about it. You can sound off too, 888-914-9149, 888-914-9149. I'm joined today by Jeremy Tate. He's the founder of the Classic Learning Test, and you can find more at CLTExam.com. Jeremy, good to have you with me today. Good afternoon.
3: Hey, Drew, great to be back on the show. Thanks so much for having me.
1: So much to talk about here, and I know time is going to fly. I know I only have you for a short period of time. I looked at data before you came on, just looking at the unemployment rate for people who go to college. I'm not here to throw stones at universities. I encouraged my children to go, as I said, but one stat I saw, 42% of college graduates are underemployed. 52% are underemployed a year after graduation. 10 years later, 45% are still unemployed. People are spending 4 years earning a degree. They're paying all that tuition, and a day later, they don't have jobs. What's going on? Where are we missing the mark? And I know things are now changing. I want to talk a little bit about that, too. But give me your big picture right now on the crisis that we're facing.
3: Yeah, I mean, Drew, you hit on it, I think, in the introduction. I mean, things have changed. My dad graduated from Texas Tech in 1972, and he would say, you know, back then, if you had a degree, you know, from a four-year university, especially kind of a flagship, you kind of had it made. You know, you were going to be kind of guaranteed employment for life. It was a huge leg up. And as you said, now it's kind of like the new college degree. And not only that, but I think a lot of these schools, you know, I mean, I can tell you we get applications sometimes from a number of schools that I think are like so ideologically compromised and kind of gone that they're not doing any kind of serious moral or academic formation, that I view some of these as actually more of a liability than a net asset. You know, if your only sense is a kid went there for 4 years to drink and party, do hard work or be formed in the right ways, like what company wants to hire that person? And, you know, in fact, we just hired not long ago a young homeschooler. And he didn't go to college. And he was applying for a job at a college entrance exam, you know. And I said, hey, you know, let's talk. And he crushed the CLT. Wow. Had really thoughtful reasons. He said, I'm a lifelong reader. I love to read. I learn all the time. I thought, man, you know, he's making a good case. So I think it depends on the college. But we're living through a seismic shift in the value of higher ed. I think it's a great conversation to be having right now.
1: This whole idea of not giving somebody a grade to it, I don't want to come down too hard on it, but I do have a problem, you know, with that. I think, you know, you need to know how well you know subject matters. Like, I want to make sure my pilot passed his test and knows how to fly that plane. Or the engineer who graduated the engineering degree knows how to make a bridge that I'm going to be driving over, right? It's kind of crazy. Are we doing a disservice to our students?
3: It's complicated, right? So with grades, I mean, let's think about the history of grades. I mean, grades really came about in the end of the Industrial Revolution, you know, late 19th century, 1870s, you know, with the compulsory education movement and kind of like the factorization of school. Grades started to become uniform and popular, and we actually got the grades we use from the meatpacking industry, A, B, C, D. And for the vast history of education in the West, there were no such things as grades, you know, and so the old Oxford model was based on letters of recommendation, relationships, you know, and I think there's something there. I think we need to be careful before we say it's a bad move. Now, I don't think the impulse at the University of Michigan was because grades can be a distraction from learning. I think the impulse was much more like snowflake culture and kids are too sensitive. And that's not a good reason.
1: Yeah. Hey, if you want to join us, let me open the phones. 888-914-9149. Unfortunately, I have Jeremy Tate a short time today. He's the founder of the Classic Learning Test. We'll tell you about that. We'll tell you also where things are now changing. You can get in at 888-914-9149. We are seeing a changing landscape, and I want to talk to you about that as well. Okay, so students graduate a ton of debt. Some people have degrees that they really can't use unless they go into many more years of additional education. And I would argue that all degrees are not economically interchangeable. I mean, some degrees lead to fairly directly into engineering or accounting or technology or some sort of other professions. Other bachelor's degrees, they have limited career opportunities unless, as I said, you get the continuing education. Potentially that means more debt too. Now add this, right? We have artificial intelligence. AI is beginning to perform some of the work traditionally assigned for, you know, these white-collar employees, writing, research, coding, data analysis. I'd be worried if I was an accountant or they're not hiring junior attorneys. I mean, there's a lot of stuff that's happening. Because it's fascinating, because for years we've been told automation would threaten, you know, the person working with their hands, and it almost seems like the pendulum swung in the opposite direction. It's easier for AI to draft a routine report than it is to come in your home and replace your electrical panel, right? Or to crawl under your kitchen sink and repair a broken pipe. Or fix your roof. Now, maybe with robotics, that's in the future, but give me your take on that. How is the landscape of work and the education leads up to it and these degrees changing? Is the new frontier, is it blue collar, is it engineering, plumbing, all these other jobs?
3: Yeah, I mean, the change we're living through is I mean, every age thinks they're going through something special, but we really, really are. I mean, this is the basic question of, like, what even is work is a question we need to be asking right now. But I think you're right. I mean, there's some new colleges out there, Harmel, the College of St. Joseph the Worker, and I think they're getting two things right. They're understanding that education, a serious college degree, is an inheritance in the Western intellectual tradition, the great books, but it's also we need to be looking at the market and where opportunities are, for young men. And they've realized, this is a huge need. I think we all woke up during COVID and realize, man, nobody knows how to fix a refrigerator anymore. And so I think these are increasingly in high demand, and I think where a lot of young people need to be gravitating to. And I think you're right. The jobs that are going to be most at risk are a lot of these. You know, my sister actually works at a university, and her job is basically synthesizing research so kind of normal people like me can digest it. She says AI can already do it 10 times better than she could ever imagine being able to do it.
1: Wow.
3: Those are the kind of jobs, you know, that are already being taken away. So I think we're going to have to reimagine what, you know, work looks like. I think, you know, you hear people like Elon Musk say, you know, money's not going to matter. Work is going to be like gardening. You can do it if you want, but nobody needs to. I don't think that's going to be the case. I don't know that Elon Musk has read Genesis or believes in the fall or not, but I do think work's going to be radically different than we've experienced it.
1: All right, well, let's take a few calls for you. Len is in Anaheim, California. Len, good afternoon.
4: Hey, good afternoon, gentlemen. I was just going to mention a quick thing, and I love where you're going with your guests and classical education. You know, it used to be you'd get an engineering degree and you'd have a job. Today, that's not happen. My son-in-law, Elijah, he's now working for, I won't mention the name, but a famous Catholic scientist. And it was after 400 applications in the mail, but he just kept doing it. He was persistent and he went at it. And I commend him for that because he married one of my favorite daughters, Faustina, and they've got a kid. But the other thing on the AI side, artificial it shares something with human that too many people realize. It still is fraught to failure. It's still fraught to making mistakes. Yet at the same time, like your guest talking about his sister, some jobs will go away. But I think if we stay persistent and get the skills when we can, whether it's trade school, like out here in California, we've got San Diego Retreat Center. They've got a trade school, mm-hmm. and others are growing. That's Catholic. Yeah. And maybe it's going to head it off. But, yeah, we all just got to be ready.
1: Len, thank you very much for your call. And I'll let you respond. Go right ahead, Jeremy.
3: Yeah, I think we're so in this moment right now that and it's hard to make sense of a historical moment when you're inside of it. And this is, you think back about the 2005, 6, 7 kind of social media revolutions or the dot-com explosion in the late 90s. And now we have some historical perspective on them and we can kind of make sense of them. But I think we're so in the middle of the AI revolution that it's hard to, I'm a little bit skeptical of any predictions.
1: I was looking at the Bureau of Labor Statistics, and they say the median electrician now, the money is six figures for some of these guys, doing these jobs. And I have a nephew who, went to school, had a bunch of student loans. I suggested to him, hey, you ought to look into maybe a trade at this point in time with all these data centers and everything that's going up, whether it's plumbing or electricity or welding or whatever it might be. And before we go back to the phones, Dr. Tapali is online. Everyone else, I'll grab all your calls. Let me ask you about CLT, classic learning test. What is that all about? What do you do?
3: Yeah, so we're an alternative to the SAT and ACT. The SAT is run by an organization called the College Board, which is the most powerful organization in American education, and I think has really pushed education through advanced placement, which shapes the minds of most of our brightest students in the country, has pushed it in a very utilitarian, kind of aggressively secular direction. Mm-hmm. So we want to build an alternative to the College Board, not just to the SAT, but to AP as well, and really try to ground education again in the kind of the vision that our America's founders had, right? That education was an inheritance into the great books of the Western, intellectual tradition, but then also moral formation. That's what we need for the kind of citizens that our republic depends on.
1: Yeah. Denise is in Chicago. Denise, you are on the air. Jeremy, take. Go right ahead.
5: Thank you. I think that college loans have gotten exponentially so prohibitively expensive. Mm-hmm. And it started mm-hmm. when the government started backing up your loans.
1: You're right.
5: And when we first had a daughter who went to college, we had to go to the bank and get a loan. And so we said, okay, we're going to be able to borrow this much. So this is the kind of school you have to pick. By the time the third one went in, the government was going to back all the loans. So we were able to borrow a lot more money, but they never made the money that we borrowed in their income. Yep. Plus, I have two nephews who now decided, I don't want to take on the college debt, and they're tradesmen. One's a pipe fitter, one's a carpenter. They're making six-figure salaries at age 22.
1: Wow.
5: Now they're paying union dues, and they're going to school for union, and they have to pay for that out of their money. But that's where I think the government could help in providing trades, because we have a huge shortage.
1: Hey, Denise, thank you for sharing that. Great perspective. Jeremy, what do you see? And how do you see it? I think you brought up a great point. What are you advising to people who come to you?
3: Denise, I think if we're talking loans, if we're talking the Department of Education, I'm a bit extreme on this, Drew. I think that pretty much every time the government, especially the federal government, mm-hmm. gets involved in education, it makes it worse. I mean, colonial America, early America, it was the most literate society in the history of the world. And as the federal government has become more and more and more involved, because what happens every time is that federal intrusion drives out local ownership. Who should be doing the work of education? Should be parents, should be parishes, it should be local communities. not the federal government. So I think on every front, especially student loans, I think they've made a mess. And I think the best move is to get them out. I do think the current administration is making some good moves to downsize the Department of Education, but they're still not going to be able to get rid of it.
1: That's well said. Dr. Bob Tabali is joining us from Apple River, Illinois. Hi, doctor. Thanks for joining us.
6: Hi, thank you very much for having me. I just wanted to point out that I went to the University of Michigan twice. One was for a master's in business administration, which the building was right next to the Teachers College, one of the LSA programs. And our cost accounting professor said, those who can teach, those who can't teach, teach teachers, and those who can't, those who can't teach, those who can't teach, teach teachers. And so, you know, that was kind of evident because the people in the teachers' college, they didn't know where the local burrito place was.
1: Wow.
6: My first degree was in heating, ventilation, air conditioning, 2-year degree. And then I worked for my father, a mentorship, for about 10 years. And then I went back to college. But my most valuable experience in my life was my working for my father and then doing the HVAC thing. And when I went to the master's program in business at Michigan, one of the top five programs in the United States, they didn't teach me anything my father didn't teach me, in all honesty.
1: So, doctor, you've got an HVAC degree, you've got a business degree, one in ethics, and you're an epidemiologist, right?
6: Yeah, can you believe it?
1: That's a mixed bag, that's for sure. What advice would you give to students right now who are thinking about entering into college? And I don't know what tuition was in your day, but I don't know how you see things now in retrospect.
6: My medical school was like $15,000 a year at that time. Now that's it's over $100,000.
1: Wow.
6: I would tell you, if you want to be whatever you want to do, you go to the lowest cost, highest quality program. And I show people in my office, in my medical office, after the visit, I say, do you want to see my first degree? And they say, yeah. And I said, this is my first degree, air conditioning technology. And I said, you can reinvent yourself in the United States of America. You can't do that anywhere in the world, except for the United States of America. So I was an HVAC guy. I think I'm a plumber. I think I'm an unemployed plumber or electrician. But you think I'm a doctor. And, go to low school. You want to be a teacher? Go to a good Catholic school, University of Dallas, Steubenville, someplace like that, lower cost. You don't go to the University of Michigan. You don't go to Harvard unless you want to be an academician and tell people what to do and you don't do it yourself.
1: Right.
6: If you want to serve people, go to the lowest cost place and work during your degree because that will help you make value on your degree and you will work harder and achieve a better learning than if you just sat in a library all day, 24 hours a day, 7 days a week.
1: Good stuff. Yeah. Hey, Bob, doctor, thank you. I appreciate your perspective and for sharing that all with us. My guest today, Jeremy Tate, I only have a few minutes with him. He's got to run, I think, at the bottom of the hour. We'll take your calls for him. He's the founder of the Classic Learning Test. You can find more about them at CLTExam.org. You heard Dr. Tabali's got a wide variety of degrees there. I sit back and I wonder, there are a few Catholic schools where they're now teaching trades and giving students also an education in the Catholic faith. Is that something that should be happening more of? How do you see that?
3: It's beautiful. What they're doing at the College of St. Joseph the Worker, Harmel, absolutely beautiful. And we have lived through, you think about, Drew, what even is college? What is a college degree? And, for centuries, college is basically owned access to knowledge, right? And so it made sense. They literally owned the library. They owned all the books. And then we have the digital revolution in the 90s. And now, the smartphone revolution. And now a 12-year-old or a 13-year-old with an iPhone has more than the Harvard Library could ever dream of. And so then the question is, what's the value prop of college? Yep. And it can only be kind of access to a network or some kind of formation. And so a place like Steubenville or Ave Maria or UD, you go there and you're a different kind of person when you graduate. You've been formed in all the right ways. right? Same at the service academies, West Point, the Naval Academy. I think that's true as well. But if a college is not doing that kind of formative work, and if you can get all the information just on your, anywhere, then it's going to be, we're going to see more of these colleges closing.
1: Phil is in Stevens Point, Wisconsin. Phil, thanks for waiting. Good afternoon.
7: Well, thank you for the call. Yeah, I went to college here at UW-Stevens Point. I was a political science major, of all things. Mm-hmm. But I do electrical work. I'm a master electrician. I got the two state licenses and things like that. But when I was in college, they would teach us that the trade jobs were blue-collar, low-class, dummy jobs that only dummies did them jobs. Well, what built the country? What built the roads? What made the electric? What made the plumbing? You know, you have to think, and you got to do a lot of calculations and things for this. And, you know, I told it to my dad never finished high school because he had to quit school. My uncle had to go fight Korea War.
1: Right.
7: My dad was 16 years old running a carpentry business already, contracting. And he says, if you know a trade, just never mind. You can have all that college in the world. If you don't know a trade, you're not going to make nothing. And, you know, he was exactly right. And he's been gone for like 28 years now.
1: Right. Phil, thank you, Phil, for sharing that. Are attitudes changing? Jeremy, how do you see it?
3: I think so. I mean, we basically saw, you know, 60 years of college growth enrollment from the end of World War II all the way to 2008 when the housing market crashed. And then people started asking, you know, what's the value of this if everybody's got one, you know? And so I think people are rethinking the value of it. And I think they're right. You know, we don't want to chuck it out and say, no, college isn't good anymore. We want to say it's not good for everybody. You know, and I think for a lot of young people, it makes a lot of sense. And for a lot of other young people, it doesn't make a lot of sense at all. So I think it's given and not stigmatizing, not looking down. If somebody chooses another route, again, I mean, I think we're going to see a lot of these young people being wildly successful in ways they maybe could not have been even 20 years ago.
1: Yeah. Well, I want to thank you for being with us. I need to take a break. And if you're on hold and I come back, I think I'll pick up your calls. But let me give you an opportunity one final time to talk a little bit about what you do and how people can get connected to you.
3: Yeah, again, you know, what we're really trying to do is, Drew, give the College Board a run for their money. The College Board, it's not really a board. It's just really a company that really does, you know, control American education. And I think has taken it in a direction that is giving students, you know, students that take things like AP U.S. History, AP World History, right. I think they end up with a distorted view of God, of man, of the Amen. West, of the church. So we want to try to provide something that is faithful to the tradition and that can help form students in the right ways.
1: Well, we need that. I mean, you look at these universities like indoctrination camps. People come out and they're warped with their worldview, you know, the ideologies that they have. And I don't think you look at the teachers and what they're teaching. It's kind of frightening. I'm very glad you're doing that. Hey, Jeremy, thanks for your time. I wish you could stay longer. It's always good to talk with you, and I appreciate what you do. So I hope people will check you out online. Again, the website is cltexam.com. Stay with me. I need to take a very short break. I'll be back with more right after this.
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1: Well, hey, thanks for joining me. If you missed any of our conversation today, podcast will be up in probably about 30 minutes after I sign off. And we've had some great conversations. We looked at what astronomers said about that great lunar eclipse that took place at the time of Christ's crucifixion. And they think they may have pinpointed the date Christ was crucified. So go back and listen to that if you want to join me for this conversation. It's great to have you here with me. We are talking about whether or not college, and I always want to be careful about this, is it still worth it? You know, the world of work has changed, and it seems like we're moving in a new direction. You spend, as you probably know, maybe 4 years in college. You graduate. Maybe you walk away with tens of thousands of dollars worth of debt, and then you discover something nobody told you before you enrolled, right? That degree you have, that job you want to you want to get, it's a lot more difficult. The job you land doesn't even require a degree. I hear this all the time. And look, share your own experience. Maybe it's your son, your daughter saying, you know, I've got a career today that I should never went to college for. I didn't even need a degree. That job that somebody graduates and finally gets is not even associated with the degree. And they spent 4 years getting into debt. Now, artificial intelligence is beginning to threaten some of the white-collar jobs that young people were told, you know, hey, this college degree is going to make you, you know, get you prepared for that. I mean, somebody had said to me that AI, one of the most endangered jobs could be accounting, right? There's a lot of accountants out there. Because once it knows all the tax codes and has all of your data, it can do the tax return or the calculations or whatever. I work with a guy who's an attorney, and he told me they're not hiring junior attorneys anymore because of the AI software that's out there. I mean, it's very hard to get those type of jobs. And I don't want a broad brush. It's not the case all the way around, but you could see every single industry getting impacted. The broadcast industry. I was sharing the story about a friend of mine who I used to work with. He heads up some television stations in different parts of the country, and they've replaced everything with AI. You don't need a teleprompter operator anymore. It's all driven by AI. You don't need three guys on the camera anymore. It's driven by AI. You know, you're able to really reduce your workforce. Meanwhile, you know, as everybody's looking for, you know, either the degree or something else, America is desperately in need of electricians and plumbers and technicians and skilled craftsmen. And some of them, believe it or not, are earning six figures without ever spending 4 years at a university. Mike Rowe, who used to do dirty jobs, is huge on this. He's really been advocating for people to get out there. He says the country needs these electricians, plumbers, and technicians, skilled craftsmen. The question I'm looking at is, have we been giving our young people wrong advice saying you need to get a college degree? and they come out and they're unemployed. I shared a stat a little bit earlier today that among graduates who have these degrees, 52% of them are either underemployed, or 10 years later, 45% of them are still either unemployed or they're in a different career altogether. So, but again, I want to be careful. I'm not here to throw stones at a college degree. I have it. I've encouraged my children to get it, right? But there is a dignity in work, and I think attitudes are changing. You heard the last caller there talk about, people look down on us because we had blue collar work. He's a master electrician. This guy's got some skill. We've created a culture where you're proud to tell someone, that your son's studying law or going to med school, right? Perhaps you're less proud to say they're becoming a plumber or an electrician. Why is that? Tell me, why is that? Where do we get the idea that working with our hands is less dignified than working behind a desk? I mean, Christ spent most of his earthly life in a home.

0: that type of work. And maybe this is the conversation that we need to have instead of automatically asking, oh, what college did you go to or where are you going? You know, maybe we should be saying to our sons, our daughters, our nieces, nephews, grandkids, or whatever, you know, what are you good at? You know, well, you know, what does the world actually need? Can you earn a living doing it? And maybe important, but more importantly is, you know, what God's calling you to do, what kind of gifts is he giving you? You know, so I just food for thought as I throw it out there. I'd love to hear your own experience. Maybe you're disappointed in the degree that you have. Maybe you've never been able to use it. I know a lot of people like that. Maybe, you know, you've started your own business. You're in a trade. If you want to sound off, share your advice, your views, you're more than welcome to do that. 888-914-9149. 888-914-9149. Are you an electrician, plumber, HVAC technician, welder, or other skilled worker? You know, and what would you recommend? Have you built a successful business? Would you be proud of your son and daughter chose an apprenticeship instead of college? And how do you think society looks at those careers? James is in New Mexico. Let's start there. James, thanks for calling. Good afternoon.
1: Hello, Drew. Thanks for taking my call.
0: You got it.
1: I'm just sitting here listening to you, man, and it's all right down our ballpark. I come from working in a power company, power plant. They shut down over here.
0: Cool.
1: And I pushed my kids to it. I said, we had one who thinks, you know, they all want to go to college right out of high school. They're like, hey, your grades look great. Let's try it. I paid cash for it. Let's go. 3 years, 4 years, whatever it took.
0: Yeah, right.
1: He ended up going to work for United Airlines. So that took care of that part of it. I didn't need to worry about that no more. But that was all. None of that money you put into that college I could use because my pay was too high as a union wage.
0: Yeah.
1: And so what I'm saying is that now I pushed everybody to put hands on anything you touch. Learn they cannot take from you. So
0: that's true.
1: Instrumentation's my background. You hear electrical. I got brothers who master electricians.
0: Wow.
1: And yeah, they're still working if they want anything you want. If it shuts down the power plant, I could left and go to Hershey's Chocolate. You can go anywhere that's you right. want with your hands-on training.
0: That's so true, and I don't think your job is going to be replaced by AI. You know,
1: no,
0: that's
1: we fix AI.
0: Yeah, I love it. That's pretty amazing. Yeah. Hey, James, thanks for sharing. No, go ahead. Give me your final thoughts.
1: Excuse me.
0: No, go ahead. I didn't mean to cut you off. Go right ahead.
1: Oh, I'm sorry. No, I was just there, man. It was just like you're talking about everything we've done. You know, all of us, all our guys that worked with us, we're also paying for kids to go to college, and some of them great. That's what we want. That's what we want our kids to succeed. And, but yeah, what are you working in? Are you working in your major? Half a mark? Who knows? Whatever it is, you hear it all the time. So I pushed them to go to the instrumentation. We have a college here who does ICE class, instrument control, electrician, all in one. And they, they learned all. And it's yours.
0: That's awesome. Hey, you know, what are the greatest shortages right now in America's skilled trades? I mean, what do we need the most of?
1: What do you need the most of? It's all right now, you know, that's my focus is just the instrumentation because it's all the pressures, controls, movements, anything that moves, anything that breathes. I mean, we could go into medical field, work on all there. Somebody has to work on there. When they're plugging those machines up to you, you know, the electricians have a great, I got friends who are great electricians. I couldn't be one, you know, it take years to be, to be that great. You can hook wires up, you can say it, but you don't get that overnight.
0: No.
1: So, but I'm saying that you want to think of what it's going, where's the future going?
0: Yep.
1: It's the robots are there. Well, somebody's going to work on it, man. You give me a computer, you hook our power plants up to all the computers you want. They still have to function the stuff out in the fields.
0: Yeah,
1: That's a man's out there.
0: Yeah, we're going to see a lot of change, I think, in the years ahead, especially because I think robotics are going to play a huge role. Look at what these robots could do already. Wait till AI is in them. And we'll see other jobs. But to your point, I mean, instrumentation and all these other trades are going to be more necessary than ever. And I hope America is on the forefront of this. I hope people are listening to you. James, thank you for your call. I appreciate you.
1: I appreciate you taking it. It's cool.
0: You got it, brother.
1: Keep doing what you're doing, man.
0: Thank you, brother. Appreciate that. 888-914-9149. I'll go back to the phones. Yeah, and let me ask you a personal question, too. If you could start over again, you just heard that conversation. You're 18. Would you go to college? You know, are you actually working in the field you studied? Did you spend 4 years on a degree you never ended up in? Are you a parent who regrets maybe encouraging your child to go to college? And I, again, I don't want to throw stones at college. I told my kids to go. I've got my degree.

0: free. And but I look back now in retrospect, a couple of my kids are not in the field that they studied. So I, you know, I'll be honest with you about it. So Peter's in New York City. Hey, Peter, thank you for waiting and thanks for calling.
1: Sure. I had two thoughts. One was, you know, everyone say go into the trades and whatnot, but how are you going to know if you like that? So I think right. In the grammar school level, they should teach shop and woodworking and home ec and those basic life skills. So this way they've exposed and say, hey, is this something I'm going to like? The other thought was, I had a friend that was a principal in New York City schools, public schools, and he would prioritize teachers applying if they went to either Catholic grammar school or high school, because those were better performing applicants, and they did better in the jobs, and they just were better at overall. So that was just...
0: I love it. I think it's a solid point. I remember when I was in high school, Peter, thank you very much. To your point about teaching, there was a thing called VOTAC, right? And kids could go there and they could learn shop or work on a car or do whatever it was. I don't know if that's still the case. It's been a while since I've been in high school. But to your point, I think we should, you know, if you really want to have our children well-formed, let's expose them to, you know, good academics. But let's also expose them to some of these other possibilities too. I mean, all these careers are important, and we need all of them. We need people who are well trained in them. Thanks, Peter. Lucy's in Bethlehem, Pennsylvania. They're known for their steel. Lucy, good afternoon.
2: Yeah.
0: Right, it's a big steel town.
2: Oh yeah. Daddy worked 38 years. So I have a point. What about talking to women? I myself and other friends of mine, we've got our degrees. Yeah. We don't do that anymore because now we're married and other obligations and just the desires of the heart 10 years ago later, like just want to be home. So maybe women should be looking at telling women to look at fields where you have, where you will have some flexibility to leave when you have children and come back. Your salary is not going to be highly impacted versus maybe if you're a project manager and you're on a career trajectory or your typical like stay at home job where you're on meetings all the time. Like yeah. I personally do have degrees in the sciences. I have multiple degrees, but now I teach at a classical hybrid school 2 days a week, sub at a public school, and then I teach sewing lessons.
0: Wow,
2: so
0: that's
2: it's
0: great.
2: Just like be willing to reinvent yourself too if like this is the situation.
0: Yeah, you know, it's interesting because right now in the workforce, Lucy, a lot of there's more women who have surpassed men in college attainment and now in the workplace as well. So I think your point is good. I mean, you got married, so I'm assuming you left the workplace and decided to stay home,
2: yeah,
0: raise a family?
2: Yeah, I worked in the sciences. I have a degree in chemistry and biochemistry, and I worked for a pharmaceutical company in Lansdale for 3.5 years. And sure. Then my husband and I got married, and I was working from home. So it was really nice. So I was hour commute. I only went in work like once a week
0: for
2: when samples came in, and it was during the pandemic. So we got married in 22.
0: Good for you.
2: And my project was moving to a different team space. And so I would no longer have that work from home flexibility. I would have to apply for something else. So we said, well, what if I just come home and we just pop out kids?
0: Right.
2: The kids haven't happened yet, but it was just still like the desire of my heart was still to be home and have flexibility. So
0: I love it.
2: It's just, we're just reinventing things.
0: You know what, Lucy?
2: It's called me right now. And I can't, with what I have a degree in, I would only have jobs near Philadelphia or North Jersey.
0: Yeah.
2: So it was just, that's what we're at.
0: Well, God's got a plan for you. That's for sure.
2: Yeah.
0: And I think you're going to make a great mom. And I'll say a prayer for you tonight.
2: Thank you.
0: I leave here? If that's God's will, that he blesses you with that child that you want. Okay. Hey, Lucy, thank you. Thanks for calling. Thanks for sharing. Good talking with you. I need to take a short pause. I'm up against the clock. I'll come back. If you're on hold, I'll jump right into the phones, take a few more calls. Feel free to share your final thoughts. We were talking about everything from these grades, not wanting our kids to fail and bumping grades and doing away with grades is an A anymore, right? Everybody's getting A's anymore. To the conversation kind of evolved a little bit into, is college even worth it? And we see a changing workplace. Feel free to sound off. You can share your views and we'll continue our conversation right after this.
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0: Well, good afternoon. Thanks for joining me. If you're just getting plugged in, we're taking a look at the comeback of the blue-collar career, questioning whether or not college is worth it. And again, I'm trying to look at it objectively here. For years, young people were told the path to success ran through a four-year university. That's what I believe. That's what I told my kids. But what if really some of the best opportunities, based on where we are today, what are the best opportunities of the next 20 years actually found somewhere else? We were talking a little bit about how American needs, electricians and plumbers and welders and HVAC technicians and skilled craftsmen and people who are, trained in these fields. Artificial intelligence is going to disrupt white collar work. I think we're in a really transitory time. But we do need people who know how to build, repair and install a lot of things that we're going to need. And that's going to be a very valuable skill in the economy. Feel free to sound off, share your views. If you could give your kid advice, what would it be? If you could change things, would you do it differently? Are you drowning in debt? How serious is this problem? Do you think it's just transitory? Feel free to join me. I'm going to go right to the phones because we only have about 10 minutes to hang out today. Lou is in Glendale, California. Hi, Lou.
13: Hi, Drew.
0: Hey.
13: Just to recap some of my own experiences, the greatest educational advantage I had in life was learning to read. My dad had a bunch of books, including all of Will Durant's history books.
0: Mm.
13: I read those before I got to college, and I had to refrain from trying to correct my teachers when they would say things that were wrong.
0: Right.
13: Because I knew that that was not a good way to get a good grade.
0: That's true.
13: I eventually dropped out because job opportunities presented themselves. And the purpose of an education, stripping everything else away, is to advance in life.
0: Mm-hmm.
13: So if you drop out of college or if you never go to college but advance in life, you essentially have short-circuited the system. And even though I'm not a college graduate, I have served on the board of the Federal Home Loan Bank of San Francisco.
0: Wow.
13: I chaired a state of California state agency. I had over 500 employees in that agency.
0: Wow.
13: I won't go into all of it, but I've had a very, very successful life. And many of these are things where you would think that there would be an requirement that you have a college education to even be allowed to have
0: right.
13: that position in life.
0: Right.
13: But I found life basically to be the best education.
0: It really is. I've always believed that, you know, when you go to the universities, you want to be well-formed, you want to know your history, you want to learn, but it helps you to learn. And really, you know, you're going to learn a majority of what you do on the job.
13: It's supposed to help you to learn.
0: Right.
13: But as you were saying earlier,
0: right.
13: the stuff that they're being taught now,
0: right. It's poison. Some of the stuff.
13: You have to pay some evil person.
0: Yeah.
13: To teach you this stuff.
0: Yeah, no kidding. You see these graduating students come out with such warped worldviews. It's actually really frightening. Hey, Lou, thank you. I think your message is important. A lot of people probably can resonate with it, and I think you have a lot of hope to people out there who might be thinking, oh my gosh, I don't have that degree. No, you can achieve great success with or without. I think a degree can help you if you can do it, but boy, you do have to be careful too. I mean, I think there's been exploitation by the universities and how much they charge. People are drowning in debt now. Some of the woke ideology and some of the stuff that's being promoted. Look at the acceptance that we see right now of socialism and some of these other failed ideologies that kids are coming out and they were taught this stuff. I had a daughter that went to school and she's now discerning religious life, but she, and who knows what's going to happen. Just as a side note, she's very spiritual. She's well-formed in her faith. She was in more of a liberal college at the time. She took a class. She left this university and went to a Catholic one after this. But the professor there was teaching things that really were diametrically opposed to our faith and would be angry if she was challenged on them. And that's what kids are being exposed to. And they were asked to do certain things to argue and put forth that position. And I'm thinking, no way. Speak the truth always, you know. And if it means it costs you a grade, then it's going to cost you a grade. But that's what this woman wanted. She wanted her students to defend really the abhorrent positions. Katie's in Minnesota. Katie, good afternoon.
14: Hi, Drew. I had a son that went to school for heavy equipment operation, and it was a 9-month program that he was in, and he received the Dirty Jobs Mike Rowe Scholarship.
0: Oh,
14: and
0: wow.
14: I think his program alone was like $15,000, and he received over $4,000 from Mike Rowe for that scholarship.
0: Wow.
14: So he gives out these wonderful scholarships to anybody going into the trades industry. It can even be for like EMTs, over the road truck drivers, everything.
0: Yeah.
14: So I really encourage kids that are going for these trade schools to apply for that scholarship.
0: Yeah, and here's the thing too. I mean, like heavy equipment, that's another one of those vocations he can take anywhere. You know, you can always
14: right.
0: find a job doing that. That's great. Is your son happy?
14: Oh yes, he is. He was never a book kid.
0: Yeah.
14: He's outside every day. That's what he wants. He's
0: that's
14: making
0: awesome.
14: A really good living, and he's very productive.
0: That's great. Hey, Katie, thanks. And you know, our hats off to Mike Rowe. I think what he's doing is really wonderful. Ryan is in Sterling Heights, Michigan. That's near Detroit. Hey, Ryan.
15: Hi, Andrew. Thanks for having me. My name's so I've got a master's degree in statistics. I work for a Fortune 20 company, automotive. I'm in Michigan. My kids go to Catholic school. I have 5 kids and my oldest just turned 13. The reason why I say that is because I have these discussions with other parents about colleges.
0: Yeah.
15: And I say, you know, I don't advocate my kids to go to college. I advocate for them to do their best, but not to go to college. And the reason for that is because there's a lot of certificates and trade schools that are outside of the college domain
0: right.
15: that they can get.
0: Right.
15: Like, you can become what's known as a white hacker. I work in cybersecurity. Oh, wow. You can become a white hacker, which is you test the hacking preparations for companies.
0: That's great.
15: And you don't need to have a college degree. You just need a certificate. And that job pays six figures easy.
0: Wow.
15: And so there's just so many alternatives now that really the biggest problem seems to be the ignorance of the parents.
0: Yeah, I agree.
15: And what their kids can do.
0: And here's the thing too. I mean, I think that's brilliant though. I think what you're saying is so spot on, because you can get a job, you can make six figures, and you don't have to have the debt associated with going through 4 years and being saddled that to pay it off. You can always go back. I mean, I'm not anti-education. I'm pro-education. I think the more you know, the better off you are.
15: Yeah.
0: You know, so you have your college degree, you can go back and get your degree. I mean, you can take a couple classes here or there. I mean, it's not like you can't work and do that as well, or take courses that you like, you know, but you're not burdened with the debt of having to do that and going down a lane with a degree that may not be useful for you. I think that's great advice. Hey, so you're a white hacker. I love it. It's great having you with me, Ryan.
15: No, I'm not a white hacker. I'm actually not a white hacker, but I know white hackers. So, yeah.
0: Well, that's cool. You're in cybersecurity though, right?
15: Yeah, and it really opened up my eyes, because I didn't expect to go into cybersecurity.
0: Before I let you go, though, because I only have a minute left, are you concerned about AI? I mean, you see them getting out of their sandboxes and hacking companies. What are your concerns with artificial intelligence?
15: There's a lot to be concerned about. Like, sometimes we're considered the paranoid arm of the company.
0: Right.
15: But it's, I deal with it. Like, I work with AI. And so it is definitely up and coming, but you also need people to be prepared to defend against it, as well as to write it for the company, whatever company you're doing.
0: Well, you sound like a great dad giving your kids rock solid advice. Thanks for joining me today. I got to leave it right there, okay? Thanks, Ryan.
15: All right, thank you. I appreciate it.
0: Hey, John, Ralph, Alyssa, Tony, Randy, Tom, everybody else on hold. I'm sorry I couldn't get you. Time's the enemy. I wish I had more time to hang out. I will be back again. In the interim, please say a prayer for me today. We'd really appreciate that. I will say one for you now. I'm going to go into the chapel and say some prayers. So I will remember all of you in my deepest prayers, okay? Until we talk again, God bless and have a great day.
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18: 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Rescuers are bracing for more dangerous weather in the Grand Canyon as crews search for 14 people still unaccounted for after a deadly flash flood swept through the park over the weekend. Authorities say a second body has now been recovered, bringing the death toll to two. NBC News foreign correspondent Matt Bradley and his team are recovering after being attacked in the West Bank. Bradley says everyone on his team took hits when they were attacked by Israeli settlers while they were interviewing a Palestinian woman named Aida.
19: They smashed the car's windshield, pummeled members of our team with sticks, and beat 51-year-old Aida unconscious.
18: Bradley says his team is now safe in Tel Aviv after receiving minor injuries. Israeli Prime Minister Benjamin Netanyahu and U.S. Ambassador Mike Huckabee have condemned the attack. Transportation Secretary Sean Duffy says more than 100 trucking schools are being shut down over fraud concerns. This comes as the Department of Transportation has cracked down on truck drivers who don't speak English.
20: You have to speak English to operate a commercial motor vehicle. I didn't create that rule. President Trump didn't create that rule. That rule has been in place for decades.
18: Duffy adding that since the crackdown has started, fraud is down and wages for truck drivers are going up. And a clinical trial found the keto diet beat the Mediterranean diet for metabolic health. The study, conducted by researchers at Washington University in St. Louis, included people with obesity, prediabetes, and fatty liver disease. Researchers found all three groups lost about 10% of their body weight, but keto reduced liver fat by 67% compared to 45% with other diets. About half
10: half of the keto group also no longer qualified as having prediabetes after 4 to 5 months. I'm Brooke Taylor, and this is listener-supported Relevant Radio.
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0: Hey, all right, here we go. Welcome to the show. Welcome to Monday. And we got a whole week ahead of us. Hope you had a wonderful weekend and you're refreshed and rested and ready to get at it for a whole nother week. So today we're going to take a look at the 6 biggest reasons why people get divorced. Wonder if any of those will ring a bell for you or for your marriage. And then we're going to wrap up with the ultimate marriage advice, right? So if you want to have a great marriage, what's the ultimate advice? What's the, you know, if you boil it all down, what's at the core, right? So in other words, how to avoid those big reasons why other people get divorced, but not you, of course, right? So the content of today's show is solely for educational purposes. This is not a replacement for mental health diagnosis or treatment. Calling into the show does not establish a therapist-patient relationship with me, okay? Now, we do, of course, put the show under the protection of our blessed Mother and Doer of Knots. So please join me in the name of the Father and of the Son and of the Holy Spirit. Blessed Mother, take into your hands the knots that affect married couples, and with your long fingers of love and grace, undo these knots for the glory of God. Visit married couples with your grace. Renew their sacramental covenant. Increase God's love in them and strengthen their bond of peace so that with their children, they may always rejoice in the gift of your blessing. Amen. All right. Hey, so do you know the top reasons why people get divorced? Do you have a theory about that, right? What goes wrong for most people? And would you like to know if any of those top reasons are actually present in your own marriage? And be like, uh-oh, that's a warning flag, right? That's a yellow flag, so we might need to address here as a husband and wife, you know? And would you like to know how to overcome those, avoid those top reasons? Well, that's what we're going to cover today. Feel free to give me a call with whatever's going on in your situation. 888-914-9149. That's our Catholic Order of Foresters call line. So, but we try to answer whatever's going on in your world and whatever you're struggling with, whatever question you got or frustration or concern or thing you're not sure about how to handle it. I promise you there are a lot of other people listening to the show in the same situation who could really benefit from your situation. So don't hesitate, right? Give me a call, 888-914-9149. Or, of course, you can email me at doug@relevantradio.com. All right. All right. So here we go. This comes from an article I found by Ignacio Blando, The Biggest Reasons Couples Get Divorced. So although, he says, every relationship is unique. Yep, of course. Researchers and marriage counselors agree that most divorces are not caused by a single dramatic event, but by ongoing issues that gradually weaken trust, communication, and emotional connection. Agreed. Understanding these common warning signs can help couples build stronger, healthier partnerships before problems become overwhelming. Right? Okay, makes sense.
2: All right. So number one, okay, one of the leading reasons marriages fail is poor communication. Now I get a little, I mean, this whole poor communication thing to me is kind of a catch-all phrase, and I always need to know more clearly what they're talking about when they say poor communication, because, I mean, who doesn't have poor communication, at least sometimes? I mean, I know I do. You know, I don't get it right often. So, all right, when partners stop expressing their thoughts, feelings, or concerns openly, misunderstandings become more frequent, and emotional distance begins to grow. Honest, respectful conversations remain one of the strongest predictors of long-term relationship success. All right, give you that, right? So, but the question is, why do couples stop expressing their thoughts, feelings, and concerns, right? Well, how come? Why do you stop doing that? And my opinion on that is you stop really expressing what's going on in your inner world as a protective measure. You stop doing it. You stop being open and vulnerable because when you do, it hurts, right? So, I mean, if you feel criticized or devalued or dismissed when you open your heart to your spouse, it won't take long for you to conclude that, man, it's dangerous, right, to be vulnerable here. And it hurts my emotional well-being and it hurts my heart. So the safest thing to do is just stop talking or stop talking about anything, you know, in my inner world that might be difficult to talk about. So, I mean, the best way for me to protect myself from you is to not open myself up to you. This is why criticism and contempt are so damaging to a marriage. The best way to ensure that you don't have communication problems in your marriage is to be emotionally safe for your spouse, okay? So, you know, what does that mean? Well, what it means primarily is no criticism or contempt, right? So no pointing out what's wrong with your spouse or contempt, right? Which is anger and mean-spirited talk, right? And so one of the worst things you can do communication-wise in a marriage is when your spouse opens up to you about something that's troubling them, something that didn't go right. Like, man, you know, I had a conversation with my sister yesterday and she got upset and then I said some tough things. And the worst thing you could do is say, well, it's your fault. Well, why did you do that? What were you thinking? Why would you have said that to your sister, right? To place blame on your spouse when they're suffering emotionally is a pretty sure guarantee that your spouse is just going to shut down. All right, so don't be pointing blame or criticizing how your spouse handles something. Be more understanding and sympathetic, right? It means trying to understand with real concern when your spouse is sharing some difficult emotions, right? And it means validating your spouse's emotions, okay, when they tell you what they're feeling. So rather than say, well, listen, why did you say that to your sister? Of course, you knew that would upset her. The better response is, I can understand why what she said hurt you. Of course it hurt you. That must have been difficult to hear, all right? So, yeah, we shut down when it's dangerous for me to be open, and I'm not going to do that, all right? So that's where communication fails in a marriage, all right? So the question to you is, Are you shutting down in your communication, or is your spouse shutting down? It's like, boy, they don't open up to me the way they used to, right? So that's a protective measure, which means you're dangerous to your spouse's heart. All right. Number two, another major factor is the loss of trust, whether caused by dishonesty, broken promises, financial secrecy or infidelity, trust can be difficult to rebuild once it has been damaged. Couples who work together to restore transparency often have a better chance of repairing the relationship than those who ignore the issue. So, right, trust is that foundational issue, right? If you can't trust your spouse, that's a recipe for divorce, right? I mean, if I can't trust you, who can I trust, right? And if all of a sudden you are untrustworthy, That's not good. And rebuilding trust is an extremely difficult task. A lot of couples who end up in my office, that at the core of this thing is a trust problem, is a trust issue. And I've seen couples where one of them denies, even when all the evidence is there that they did something bad, they keep denying it, keep denying it, keep denying it. They keep doubling down on this idea. Well, if I deny it long enough, they'll believe me. And then more evidence comes out. And they still deny it until finally it's just that they just can't deny it. And now they are so far down the rabbit hole that, man, it's going to take a minor miracle to rebuild that trust, okay? It's a far better approach to never lose trust to begin with, right? And you do this through honesty and transparency. Right. You just tell the truth. It's just even if the truth is going to get you into trouble, that's better than the lie, because eventually the lie is going to get you into trouble and the truth is going to get you into trouble. And then that's kind of double jeopardy. Right. So, here's my thought. Your spouse should have total access to your phone, your tablet, and your computer. They should have all of your passwords. Period. They should know where you're going and who you're going with and what you're going to be doing when you're there and what time you're coming home. And if any of those details change, they should get a call that tells them that, okay? In a word, there should be no secrets at all in total transparency, except, of course, when you're planning the surprise birthday party. You need secrecy for that. Other than that, total 100% transparency. So here's the deal. If you're finding yourself not wanting to be transparent, perhaps that means that your spouse is not emotionally safe, right? And so that's part of the whole shutting down thing. And again, it goes to the criticism or the contempt, right? Part of contempt is sarcasm or mockery or making fun of your spouse, which can lead your spouse to not be totally transparent. Got to avoid that. Number three, financial disagreements, right, also rank among the most common causes of divorce. Differences in spending habits, saving priorities, debt management, that's a big one. Our long-term financial goals can create constant tension if couples fail to communicate and plan together. Shared financial expectations often reduce unnecessary conflict. This is a big deal. The money is a big deal. And not so much for one reason is, none of us have enough, right? And so you've got to make hard decisions on what you're going to do with the money you do have. And so you got to make choices, right? And so you got to make sure you're aligned. So, it's not so much the money as what the money represents. And you got spenders and you got savers. And when a spender marries a saver, that's a tough thing. When two spenders marry, that can lead to some real problems as well. And when two savers marry, that's a little bit better because they're both aligned on tucking away as much money under the mattress as they can, right? So for a spender, money represents freedom, entertainment, and enjoying life. The mindset is, hey, I make this money so that I can enjoy life. So I want to go out. I want to go dancing. I want to go out and have fun. I want to go to the movies. Buy a boat and sail around on the weekends, right? I want to enjoy life. I need money to do that. And that's what money does. Money means fun and enjoyment and living life to its full. For a saver, money means security. Right? And it means a restful night's sleep, not worrying about money. For a saver, it's about, man, I got to have 6 months or 12 months worth of money in the bank in case I lose my job. I'm not going to starve to death. Okay. It's about security and safety. All right. And so that's important. But when a spender marries a saver, you got a serious situation. All right. So the key to the whole thing is to have open and honest conversations, financial transparency, so nobody is spending money without the other one knowing it. No one's got a secret credit card. No one's got a secret bank account. No one's got a secret stash of money that the other one doesn't know about, right? And then the willing to compromise. It's interesting. I had a couple that they just fought a lot about money. And the husband controlled the money, and the wife felt like a prisoner. Now, the husband had his own business, and so, you know, a certain amount of the money he made in the business came into the family coffers for the food and, you know, the mortgage and all that kind of stuff. But he decided how much money kind of got released each month for, you know, the wife to go do the shopping and stuff. And so she felt very much controlled by the money. And so my recommendation was put together a budget. Let's just put together a budget so you both know and you can agree on where the money should go and what you should do with it, et cetera. And the husband kept pushing back and pushing back and pushing back, and he never would do that. And I also said, why don't you go see a financial planner and see, you know, if you're on track in terms of saving for your retirement and all that kind of stuff. And he wouldn't do that either, right? Because it came down to power. Money is power, and it's control. And that's why you need to both be in this thing together so that you can agree on where the money should go, what it you should do with it. And having a budget is a pain in the neck to put together, but it really helps you have important conversations, and you should do it joyfully and cheerfully, okay? Especially in the early years when money is tight, you got to really decide what you're doing, okay? So there's my thought on that. Open, honest conversation. Put together a budget. Have a financial plan and stick with it. All right. And this is one of those really good conversations to have before you get married, okay? Because I promise it's going to be an issue. And I didn't think it would be when I got married because I was young and dumb. But, we got married out of college. We had zero money, and we never fought about money. And I thought, well, if we don't fight when we don't have it, why would we fight when we get some? And then we both got jobs and we had some money, and then we disagreed on what to do with it sometimes. So that's the way that goes. All right, so that's money. Number four is a big one in my mind. It's emotional neglect, okay? I might want to label this one laziness, matrimonial laziness. Many couples become consumed by their careers, okay? Parenting responsibilities, daily stress, you know, getting all the housework done, right? Getting the laundry done and the shopping done and the cleaning done and bathing the kids and changing the diapers, right? And at the end of the day, there's little to no time to nurture the marriage. Small acts of appreciation, quality time, and emotional support can help prevent spouses from feeling disconnected over the years. All right. So I think this is a big one. And I think, so here's my advice on this one. To avoid the problem of matrimonial, you know, slumber here, right, or emotional neglect, I think you need to maintain a mindset of courting and dating. You should never stop courting each other. You should never stop dating each other. You should never stop pursuing each other. You should never stop trying to win each other's heart. If you take the same approach today that you had in the first 6 months you were dating, you will take good care of each other's emotional needs, all right? So the problem is we tend to take our spouse for granted. And, you know, after, you know, we fall asleep. You know, we just get lazy on this thing. We don't invest the time and energy into nurturing the relationship we should, right? And here's the deal. Your spouse is, not should be, is the most important person in your world. Make sure that your allocation of time reflects that, okay? Make sure that your allocation of time reflects that. All right. There we go. All right, I got a couple more to get through. We're going to take a quick break here and get back. We're going to wrap up on what causes the majority of the disharmony and leads to divorce in a lot of marriages. We'll talk about the ultimate marriage advice. We've got on to some other business. 888-914-9149. Give me a call. Let's talk about whatever's on your heart as far as your marriage is concerned. Don't go away. We'll be right back.
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0: matter of trust. That's when you lose trust, and it's a tough journey. I've watched a lot of couples work really hard to regain the trust that one or both of them lost. And man, it's a tough thing. Tough thing. Don't go there. Don't go there. Bad idea. 888-914-9149. Doug Hinder here at Licensed Marriage and Family Therapist. Taking your calls, whatever's on your mind, whatever's on your heart about what's going on in your marriage. Boom. Give me a call. Talk about it. See if we can figure it out and get you on a good path. Talking about the top six reasons why marriages fail. And I'll say this. Not only are these the reasons marriages fail, but these are the reasons that almost every marriage just struggles at some time, right? It's not, even if it's not bad enough to fail, a lot of marriages go through times of poor communication. They go through times when they lose some trust, a little trust, not big trust, but little trust. They have arguments over how to spend the money. And they have times where there's just some emotional neglect. They just kind of get lazy and they don't focus on each other because they get too distracted on all of the other stuff. And you got to really prioritize, the marriage. That's the deal. And I encourage people to spend 1% of your day intently focused on the marriage. Okay, 1%, 15 minutes a day. Everything else stops. We can just focus on the two of us. All right. Number five, unresolved conflict is another powerful contributor to marital breakdown, according to our author here, Ignacio Blondo. We tend to, there we go. Every couple argues. Mm-hmm. True. But repeatedly avoiding difficult conversations or allowing resentments to build can slowly erode respect. That's true. And it also goes to that emotional neglect thing. Learning healthy conflict resolution skills often strengthens relationships instead of weakening them. I spent a lot of time talking about that, conflict resolution skills, on the show. And the bottom line is that it is not conflict that destroys marriages. It's conflict avoidance. And, some people who stay married for 50 years, they fight quite a lot. But they fight fair. They don't go into contempt. They don't fight to hurt each other. But they just have ways of kind of fighting and fussing with each other that other people might be really uncomfortable with, but it works for them, okay? And so conflict does not have to destroy a marriage. But when you avoid it, you're setting yourself up for some real trouble. And we tend to avoid conflict because we don't want to get into a big fight, right? Oh, boy, I know if I... it's better for me just to shut up and walk away. And of course, that strategy never works because the anger and the irritation continues to build, like water in a balloon, right, until it just explodes. It's far better to use the formula. You know what the formula is? I feel, when you, and I'd like to ask you to please. That is tried and true way to resolve conflicts safely and gently. And just use the formula, right? I'm telling you, use the formula. And then lastly, number six, changing personal goals and lifestyles may also place pressure on your marriage. As people grow, their priorities, careers, and interests evolve and change. Couples who continue supporting each other's own personal development while maintaining shared goals tend to adapt more successfully to life's transitions. It is a much healthier approach to assume that life is constantly changing. As a result, our marriage has to constantly change as well, okay? So couples who individually are focused on growing and becoming better versions of themselves tend to have happier marriages, right? So I think the idea is, and I think, when I'm working with engaged couples or dating couples or whatever, and they talk, they are singles, right? So what should I look for? And my first advice is look for someone who's constantly trying to become a better version of themselves. End of story, right? Because you're going to have to learn how to be a husband or a wife. And the worst thing, I think the most deadly thing I hear is when one, usually it's the husband, sometimes it's the wife, who just says, hey, this is who I am. You know, you knew who I was when you married me. This is who I am, and I'm not changing. Well, that's a death knell to a marriage. Like, okay, I'm just not changing. Too bad. You have to get over it, all right? Well, that's somebody who's like, I'm not interested in becoming a better person. I'm not interested in being a person who will bring joy into your life. I'm not interested in stopping being someone who brings, you know, sadness into your life. It's who I am. Too bad. You just got to accept it. Bad deal, right? So life changes. If you have someone, if you're married to someone who's focused on growing and becoming the best version of themselves, things are going to be better, right? And they're going to be more willing to accept you and the changes in your life as well. Change is inevitable, right? We're constantly changing. Life's constantly going through different phases, right? You got no kids, and you got kids, and you got young kids, and you got middle-aged kids, and you got teenage kids, and you got college kids, and you're an empty nester, and you know, and then you got health issues that come up. Constantly changing, you got to stay flexible, right? And if you prioritize each other, prioritize each other's happiness and emotional safety, you handle these changes pretty well, right? So, I mean, if you can embrace change as an adventure and as something that's positive, then life becomes exciting and your marriage becomes a source of real and genuine happiness, right? So now life is about, okay, we're moving into a new phase. How are we going to handle the new phase? How are we going to tackle this thing, all right? So ultimately, lasting marriages are built through consistent communication, mutual respect, trust, and a willingness to grow together. While no relationship is perfect, recognizing the most common causes of divorce or just marital strife will, you know, allow you to address the challenges early, right, and create a stronger foundation. Now, if I were going to sum this article up, I'd say it all boils down to this. Pay attention to your spouse. Invest time each day to deepen your friendship. But you got to pay attention to your spouse so you know what's going on in his or her life, what's tugging at their heartstrings, right? What's causing them anxiety so you can be there to support them, right? And to be their safe harbor. And then you need to invest time each day to deepen your friendship. Okay? I mean, that's the idea. Hope that helps a little bit. All right. Okay, here we go. All right, so with that said, I hope you picked up an idea or two there that you can use to strengthen your marriage, all right? So before I move on to the ultimate marriage advice, we're going to go down to Kentucky to Ellie and see what we can do to help her. Hi, Ellie. Thanks for calling into the show.
1: Hi, thank you for taking my call.
0: You're welcome. What's going on?
1: So my husband and I have been married for 5 years now. And one of the big, I'd say, communication barriers that both of us have is if we have something in our minds that's probably negative, mm-hmm. maybe a criticism of one another or a frustration or whatever, both of us kind of hold on to it and we just keep it in our heads. Both of us have expressed this to each other that, like, oh, I know what I'm feeling isn't fair or isn't rational or that there are extenuating circumstances. And so I just won't share it. I won't say it out loud to you right now. And so, one, we're just kind of hanging on to it. And two, you know, I know that at least for me, I can start to think everything that I'm resenting or feeling is irrational. And so I end up not wanting to share at all.
0: Ah, okay. Yeah, and so how does that, what's the negative impact that has on the marriage?
1: I mean, it's just, it keeps us from growing in intimacy. If I don't want to share the bad stuff, I don't really want to share the good stuff either. And then we just start to operate in a coexistence.
0: It's kind of like, right. It's kind of like being deprived of a certain amount of oxygen, right? It's like, uh-oh, this is just not going well, right?
1: Yeah.
0: And, And so the reason you hold on to this stuff is because if you share it, what will happen? It will result in a fight or your husband will be hurt or sad or he'll withdraw. What happens if you try to share these things?
1: Probably my first fear would be, like, hurting him.
0: Mm-hmm.
1: and he may feel the same way. I don't want to speak for him too far, but
0: sure.
1: Then the other thing, honestly, probably is that I have a sense of, like it hurts my own self image. Like, oh, now I'm a complainer. Now I can't deal with this. Now I'm like, it comes back to just how I feel about myself.
0: Yeah, sure. And it's okay. Right. And probably the same for your husband too, right? He doesn't want to be a complainer and all that kind of jazz. And,
1: yeah.
0: So I guess I think a productive mindset to adopt is one that says, listen, I want to be the best possible wife I can be, or best possible husband, okay? Mm-hmm. And the only way I can be the best is if I know where I'm kind of messing up, right? So it's like, you know, if you want to be the best possible golfer, well, you got to go hire a golf coach who can tell you what you're doing wrong so you can stop doing it, right? And so there's only one person in the world that can tell you how you could become a better wife, and that's your husband. Because he could say, oh, wow, you know, when I come home from work and you don't meet me at the door, I feel kind of rejected. And it'd be nice if you could, like, you know, meet me at the door or whatever, you know, whatever it is, right?
1: Yeah.
0: And so if you develop this attitude of, you know what, we both want to be the best, but I need your help to let me know where I'm kind of falling short so I can do some things different, that would be very helpful for me, right? So you kind of reach this mutual agreement that says, we both want to be the best. I need you to help me get there. Now, here's the thing. You've got to be able to express that, though. You have to express. So here's the two buttons you've got to avoid pressing for him is disrespect or that he's a failure. Okay? So if he's feeling disrespected or that, yeah, he's screwing up again. Here, I can't do anything right. He's going to really shut down, right? So you've got to be gentle in how you talk about it. And that's why I say the formula, right? You start off with how you feel when he does different things and what you'd like to ask him to do different. And the two buttons he needs to avoid for you is to make you feel unloved or that you're not important or the center of his world, okay, that you're all alone and abandoned in this thing, right? And

0: you to help me be a better wife. So I need you to start telling me where I mess up. Now, be gentle with me, you know, don't yell at me. But yeah. I need you to help me there. You think that approach might work?
1: I think so. Yeah.
0: And I think, listen, I mean, it's 5 years, right? And so, do you have any kids yet?
1: Three kids.
0: Oh, well, you're a little busy, Ellie, I'll tell you that.
1: Crucible, yeah.
0: Yeah. Oh, my goodness. Well, God bless you for that. Right. So it's hard to just kind of carve out time just for the two of you to talk. All right. So one other idea that I've got, and this could be hard with three little kids, but this idea comes from the Gottman Institute. But the idea is when you come together at the end of the day, like when he gets home from work, whatever, you have what Gottman calls a stress reducing conversation. And what happens is he takes 2 or 3 minutes and tells you all the stuff that went wrong for him that day. And then you give him a hug and tell him you love him and you appreciate all the sacrifices and hard work that he goes through and all the sacrifices he makes and you really love him. You tell him all the things that went wrong in your world today, the diapers that got blown out or, you know, whatever. And then he hugs you and thanks you for all the stuff you're doing. So you kind of get rid of all that dust and dirt. And, oh, now I'm feeling better. We can get on with our day. So you might want to try that idea also of just having this, just a little 2 or 3 minute stress-reducing conversation when he walks through the door, and then you put all that behind you and you get on with your night. So you may want to try that too.
1: Okay. Thank you. I like that idea.
0: There you go. All right. God bless. Well, hey, keep up the good work. What do you got, boys, girls? What do you got?
1: One girl and two boys right now.
0: There you go. All right. I love it. I remember those days when they were all young and running around and crawling around. So
1: yeah.
0: God bless. A lot of work. I know you're exhausted, but thank you for what you're doing.
1: Well, thank you, sir.
0: Have a great night. All right. There you go. Yeah, it would be so much, yeah, somehow we get married and all of a sudden we're supposed to like be really good at this marriage stuff, right? And so 5 years in, you're still learning how to do it. And now you've complicated things by having all these beautiful children, but still, man, that's this, you got money problems there when you got children, right? You never have enough money. And then you're tired and exhausted. And boy, it's easy to not focus on each other. And then you just kind of hold on to stuff because we don't know how to deal with it anyway. So I'm glad she called. I'm glad we're able to talk about some of these things and share a couple of ideas on how she might be able to get together. And I think one of the things that's just so important, I think, in couples, and especially earlier in the marriage, the better, is to be able to recognize, you know what, we've got an unhealthy pattern going here. And this isn't the right way to go about it. And I don't know what to do about to fix it, but I just know this isn't really the thing that we want to be doing. Let's get some help to do that. And calling into the show is one way to do that. Getting a therapist is another way to do that, right? Maybe talking to a friend. But the show, that's what we try to do, is give you some good concrete ideas on how you can shore things up a little bit when you're running into some of the speed bumps of marital life, which we all do. So, 888-914-9149. This is Marriage Unhindered. I'm your host, Doug Hinderer, and happy to take your calls, talk about whatever's going on in your life, in your marriage. Going to take a quick break. When we come back, we're going to talk about the ultimate marriage advice. Here we go. We're going to distill it all down to like the one or two things you need to take a look at. Don't go away. We'll be right back.
2: 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So where the pro-life movement is going to have to go is getting out and being the church and putting forward a good witness, really reaching the heart of the people.
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4: Hello, this is Archbishop Thomas Winsky of the Archdiocese of Miami, Florida. Let us pray. Remember, O most gracious Virgin Mary, that never was it known that anyone who fled to thy protection, implored thy help, or sought thy intercession, was left unaided. Inspired with this confidence, I fly to thee, O Virgin of Virgins, my Mother. To thee do I come, before thee I stand, sinful and sorrowful. O Mother of the Word Incarnate, despise not my petitions, but in thy mercy, hear and answer me. Amen.
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0: You know what? The first two notes I heard, Jim, I knew what the song was. One of my all-time favorites. Do you know the story behind this song?
1: A little bit, yeah.
0: Yeah. I mean, he'd been on the road for a really long time, and he got home, and the very first night, he and his wife got in a big fight, and he went down to the kitchen to sulk, to pout, and she went to bed, and the next morning, he woke her up playing this song. He wrote the song overnight because he felt so bad about just kind of being a jerky husband, you know? So it's a beautiful song, one of my favorites. So thanks for playing that, Jim. All right, this Marriage Unhindered. I'm your host, Doug Hinderer, licensed marriage and family therapist. Taking your calls, 888-914-9149. You got something on your mind, or you got a family member who's struggling with something, or a friend who's struggling with something in their marriage, give me a call and see if we can figure out one or two things they might be able to do to bring some healing to what's going on. All right, so the ultimate marriage advice. This is an article by Tom Hoops. In Elatia, and I really liked this article, and I wanted to share it with you. So he says here, there are only two real obstacles to happiness in your relationship. And the solution is, well, simple. After years of doing marriage preparation and marriage retreats, my wife and I have found, much to our surprise, that we are still not perfect. We still struggle. Join the club. Even the hinderers struggle, and that's the deal. So we have developed the ultimate marriage advice. This is Tom Hoops, not Hinderer. The advice that if you follow it, will make your marriage 100 times better, and if you don't follow it, will make your life miserable. Well, now you have my attention, Tom, because I'd like that advice. So the fact is there are only two major obstacles to marital happiness, and you can overcome them with two simple practices. I like simple, man, and I like two. I'm good with two. Okay, the two obstacles to marital happiness are you and your spouse. Well, there you go. I agree with that. You are an obstacle to your happiness because you are self-centered and egotistical. You look out for your own concerns, except for the times when you help others, and then you feel proud of yourself for being wonderful. And that pride becomes a problem, blinding you to the issues you should be addressing. Okay. Your spouse is an obstacle because your spouse is self-centered and egotistical. Your spouse often expects to be served instead of serving you, except when they do, and then they become proud as well. All right, so we are each an obstacle because we constantly disappoint our spouse. We forget that we should remember. We forget what we should remember and think we should be forgiven that oversight. But when our spouse forgets what they should remember, we feel hurt and angry and justified in our rage. So I'll pause here for a minute, but I would also add, when he says we forget what we should remember, I would also add that we remember what we should forget. In our memory of our spouse's past errors and mess-ups, that keeps us focused on their defects and not their virtues, right? The best married couples have very short memories when it comes to their partner's mistakes, all right? So let's do a better job of having a poor memory where our spouse is concerned, at least with our spouse's defects. To overcome the first obstacle to your marriage, you have to start planning charity, according to Tom. Since your pride and self-centeredness hurts your marriage, it's obvious. You can only help your marriage by becoming more loving. Of course, that is more easily said than done, but it's important to recognize that even a real attempt to be more charitable actually makes you more charitable. But it has to be a real attempt. That means it has to be planned, according to Tom. First, plan daily prayer for, and if possible, with your spouse. Do your morning offering together or your night prayers. Pray the rosary. Meet up for a visit to the tabernacle or for Mass. The transformative effect of inviting God into your relationship will be huge. Well, I could not agree with this more. I mean, this is big, big, big. Listen, it's true. The couple that prays together stays together. And and it can be very awkward at first, you know, to say, hey, why don't we start praying together? And you could feel kind of embarrassed to do it, right? So maybe start, you know, one place where prayer is kind of natural in the home is at meals. People are pretty much used to saying grace at meals. And so maybe what you can do is build in not just grace before dinner, but maybe grace afterward. And maybe in one of those two spots, you also build in a Hail Mary for that person in your family who has the most need of that. Or, you know, maybe rather than starting to say a rosary together, you could just say, well, why don't we say a decade of the rosary together? Or when you're driving in the car, say, hey, why don't we just, before we turn the radio on, why don't we just say a decade of the rosary for this child of ours who's struggling, or for our parents, or whatever's going on, right? So start small and then add to it, all right? So first, according to Tom, plan daily prayer. Second, plan to do a good deed for your spouse every day. Now, I like this idea that he's got here. He says, Gary Chapman's 5 Love Languages book is a great tool for finding which way your spouse feels most loved. True. But, he says, I try to cheat the book a little and plan a different form of love for each weekday. For instance, I find something to give words of affirmation about on Monday. I do an act of service on Tuesday. I rub her feet on Wednesday, bring flowers or another gift on Thursday, and plan quality time on Friday. I love it. I think that's a great idea, right? And because the other thing that's great about that is it makes it a conscious decision. You got to actually put in conscious thought as to what am I going to do each of these 5 days. I wish I'd have thought of this, man. That's pretty good. So I give Tom big points for that. All right. So then he goes on. To overcome the obstacle that is your spouse, you need to make mercy a rule. Interesting idea. The truth is, according to Tom, your spouse will do more kind and loving things for you than anyone else in your life. But your spouse will also offend you in small ways or large more than anyone else in your life. Your spouse will say things that hurt you more than anyone else ever will. And it is so true, right? And we know that. But I would add the caveat that rarely are these hurts intentional. Rare is the spouse that wakes up and says, okay, I'm going to try to hurt my wife today. How am I going to do that? Or I'm going to really make my husband's life miserable today. I guess there are people out there that do that. But 99 times out of 100, when our spouse does something that hurts us, it's not intentional. Okay. So time goes on. That is why you need to be forgiving, truly forgiving. You need to make forgiveness mandatory. Man, I agree with that. He goes on. I should note that there are truly abusive situations that you need to get away from and not merely tolerate and forgive. I agree. But marriages have severe, even life-altering disappointments that fall short of abuse. It's these I'm talking about. So Tom goes on. Early on in our marriage, we decided to make mercy very practical. We made it a rule. When one of us becomes conscious of hurting the other, it is that person's duty to say, I'm sorry. When an I'm sorry has been spoken, it is the duty of the other spouse to say, I forgive you. All right, so my thought here. I believe that these are the 6 most powerful words in any marriage. And I like the idea about making them a rule, especially a rule without exception, period. Period. If I mess up, I got to say I'm sorry, and you've got to forgive me. And there's just no exception of that, okay? And I tell you what, my wife and I don't know, I would say we've made it a rule, but it's been a pretty solid practice here for a while that we say, I'm sorry and I forgive you. And it really does kind of end it. It really just kind of like, okay, boom, we got that done. Let's move forward, right? And so he goes on, time goes on. He says, once forgiven, the matter is over and done with and cannot be argued about again. I think that's brilliant. I think that's brilliant. That's tough, man. That's tough. But I think it's also brilliant. Okay. So he says, over the years, we've come up with two corollaries to the mercy rule. First is that the person who says, I'm sorry, doesn't have to sound sorry. And the person saying, I forgive you, doesn't have to sound forgiving. It often happens that consciousness of wrongdoing comes at the end of a hard-fought argument. And when it does dawn on one person they're wrong, it can be impossible to muster an apologetic emotion along with the admission of guilt. All right. I mean, I'm okay. I'm good with that. I mean, and I've often heard in my therapy sessions with couples where one will apologize and the other one will say, hey, I don't accept that. That wasn't sincere. I don't believe you really meant that, right? I don't believe you're really sorry. Well, then that just negates the whole thing. And now we're moving into round two of the big fight, right? And so I like the fact that he says you don't have to sound sorry or sound forgiving when you say it, but you got to say it and you got to mean it, even if you don't sound like you do. A second corollary is one that took decades to learn, according to Tom. I saw the sentiment expressed in a quote at one point and made it a rule too. Here it is. The key to happiness is the ability to forgive people who can't say, I'm sorry. I would add, can't or won't, right? So the way I would say it is, and I believe this is so good, the way he says this, and so true. The key to happiness is to forgive the people who can't or won't say, I'm sorry. This is so, I think this is so true. I think it's psychologically true to begin with. People who hold on to grudges increase the stress in their life. They make their life miserable. What's also true in married relationships where, for better or worse, our imperfections include our inability to properly see some of what we're doing to others. Too bad. You have to let it go anyway. All right? So there it is, according to Tom, the ultimate marriage advice. He says, I know it is simple, but it does work. I know it is difficult also, but I also know it's easier than you think. The sacrament of marriage guarantees you graces that if you ask for them, always help. I say amen to that, right? And this idea about the grace that comes with the sacrament of matrimony, in order to receive that, you've got to stay in a state of grace, right? Which means you need to get into the confessional on a regular basis. Some of the advice I give to my married couples is get thee to the confessional and do it regularly. Do it at least once a month, if not more often than that, right? And go as a couple, if possible, right? And so you go off to confession, you get that cleaned up. Then, on your way home, you stop off for some ice cream. There you go. That's my advice on that. So I hope you found the ultimate marriage advice helpful. I did, personally, and I'm going to try to put some of that stuff into practice in my own marriage. All right. So, hey, listen, thanks for being part of the show. We always end, as you know, with a memorare for that couple. They're going to have some big Mount Vesuvius experience, some big fight tonight, the big loss of trust or big something bad is going to happen. They're going to need a lot of grace. We want to put a lot of grace at the disposal of our Blessed Mother to help the couple begin to heal and repair the damage. So please join me. Remember, O most gracious Virgin Mary, that never was it known that anyone who fled to thy protection, implored thy help, or sought thy intercession was left unaided. Inspired with this confidence, we fly to thee, O Virgin of Virgins, our Mother. To thee do we come. Before thee we stand sinful and sorrowful. O Mother of the Word Incarnate, despise not our petitions, but in thy mercy hear and answer us. Amen. Thank you for doing that. Thank you for joining me. Thank you for joining the show today and being part of what we're doing. If you found today's topic enjoyable, please pass it on. You can get the podcast at relevantradio.com or on the app to listen to what we're doing. And please share the show with family and friends, right? The research suggests that about 88% of all marriages are not as good as they could be, right? And so if you've got some, do your friends and family a favor. Tell them about the show. And my goal is to reach all 88% of those married couples who could use a little help and see if we can't do that for them. Want to end today with the thought for the day. Here it is. Change your behavior and you will change your marriage. You, in fact, can make your marriage better without your spouse even knowing what you're doing, without your spouse's help. There you go. Change your behavior, and you will change your marriage. Hope you have a wonderful evening. I will look forward to being with you again tomorrow night. Take care.
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4: 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The U.S. and Iran have been trading strikes, marking the first escalation of the war in a month, Nick Harper reports.
5: Is this a one-off, or is this now going to be part of a sustained campaign, a return to military action? At this stage, the U.S. is framing this very much as a limited strike. U.S. Central Command saying it was a limited precise action.
4: CENTCOM says Iranian units had been observed preparing to deploy rockets with mines into the Strait of Hormuz. At least two people are dead and 15 missing after a flash flood hit the Grand Canyon. The flooding also damaged a key water pipeline, leaving the park with limited water ahead of Labor Day. Lionel Messi is retiring from the Argentina national team, the soccer icon announcing his decision in an Instagram post on Monday, saying it's a choice that hurts, but he understands it's the right time. Messi will continue to play for MLS club Inter Miami. There's a new injectable gel that provides a new form of treatment for osteoarthritis. Researchers at the University of Buffalo say the gel is expected to keep damaged joints lubricated for weeks. It addresses challenges from previous injections that may not deliver doses high enough to be effective and also risk exposure in other parts of the body. And Catholics gathered in one of the world's northernmost towns to mark 100 years since the first Mass was celebrated in Norway. Bishop Eric Varden led the service and spoke about loneliness, vulnerability, and the need for real human connection, comparing the Arctic wilderness to the simple deserts where early monks went to face themselves honestly before God, not to escape people, but to clear away noise and to find truth and hope. Keeping you connected with the church and the world 24 hours a day and on the web at relevantradio.com. I'm Brooke Taylor, and this is listener-supported Relevant Radio.
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10: The world has changed with the rise of AI. Pope Leo, when he first became Pope, kept paralleling the new Industrial Revolution as this rise of artificial intelligence. A completely changed way of living and human interaction is what we face today. From isolation of adults to kids to sexual relationships to research, we're touching on everything today, from back to school with AI to relationships, porn, sex addiction. It's all there, including the latest changes with grading curves. Joining me today is Jim O'Day, the Executive Director of Integrity Restored. And right now, there is everything on the rise with AI, from tech-enabled sexual abuse to AI and how it's playing a part in just overall relationships. Jim O'Day is the Executive Director of Integrity Restored. They work to help people rediscover themselves in the face of the normalcy of pornography use, infidelity, sexual relationships online, and now what is normative with the use of AI, from what used to be just chatbots to chatbots that have become very, very sophisticated. Jim, over the last few months alone, there has been a rapid change. Can you start with touching on some of what is really kind of the cutting edge of this issue of pornography and human relationship?
11: Well, thanks again for having me on, Timmery. But this topic is, we don't even know where it's going. And it is going there so quickly, we honestly can't keep up with it. It's increasingly difficult to tell whether what you're looking at on the screen is even real anymore. You know, when AI first came out, the chatbots were very cartoonish. And in just a matter of just a couple years, they've right. become really, really good. And you can't tell the difference. In many cases, what's a chatbot and what is a real human being?
10: Mm-hmm. And they're very commonly used today. And this isn't exclusively about kids, but I think it was striking because they were squirming and uncomfortable. I was up in Silicon Valley last fall, and I started talking about AI relationships, AI chatbots, and I have never seen the biggest fake out from teenagers in my life. No, what are you talking about? You're crazy. Their response was something I had never heard. It took a while, I don't know if I told you about it, to get the room back under control, because it was like I pricked something they thought no one knew about, and they thought their peers right. didn't know that they were doing. And if you look at some of the data, Common Sense Media and NORC did a survey. It was a representative data survey, said the United States teenagers age 13 to 17. Now, this is already a year old. And in that, it showed that 3 out of 4 teens have used an AI companion at least once, with over 50% using AI companions regularly. And we're talking more than a few times a month. And in fact, if you look at the statistics, they show at least 1 in 3 using them weekly. So I think that there's much to be said. If you look at the data, 1 in 3 youth a year ago were using AI companions frequently. And these are just kids. Adults are using them as well. We know this.
11: Oh, absolutely. And look, technology in and of itself is not a bad thing. In fact, you know, there's mental health professionals right now looking at how we can use AI chatbots when somebody is having a suicidal ideation episode. And that face that's looking at them can ground them. But the problem is, and Pope Leo even says this, in his May of this year encyclical, he talks about it's so difficult to discern, because these AI systems now, they're creating them where it feels like they care. It feels like their communication with you is an emotional conversation. And so the line that is drawn between what's authentic, what's real, and what's artificial, it's becoming thinner and thinner every day. And what I loved about Pope Leo's encyclical, and we actually, Timmery, we sent you guys a link. We wrote an ebook about it, a free ebook, so people can just go on our website and check it out. But faces and voices are sacred. And what he means by that is that human relationships are built on presence, right? Being next to each other, having that communication, disagreeing with each other. Mm-hmm. That's an important part. And AI doesn't do any of that. And that's why the kids love it so much. And many adults now. It does only what you want. It looks exactly like what you want. So I was talking to a guy who will remain nameless, but he spent a lot of money. He's in financial trouble now with one of these AI bots. you know, many of them are run by organized crime. And he wanted a redhead with purple eyes and double D breasts. And he typed in all the things he liked. And, you know, he got it. And he thought that was his girlfriend. Mm.
10: You know, you look at that, and this is the level of customization that people who maybe aren't using it go, what? I mean, you're scandalizing, right? In this moment, when I talk to my husband about some of this, he's like, just don't even go there. Don't even talk about it with me. And I get it. But you're giving that example of how normative and how accessible this is. It's at our fingertips in an instant. I mean, if I can create a flyer or an infographic in literally 20 seconds through using technology, you can do the same thing. You can have the same response. I mean, man, you can use these, just the conversation, not even the visual side alone. If you're really emotionally needy and you want to hear from someone, you don't have anything or anyone, or so you think, it's there. And it's going to be customized to say what you want or what you think you want.
11: That's the problem. Pope Leo talks about it. He calls it, I love this quote, and everybody should think about it every time we go on the computer. These AI systems today are so advanced that they have the potential to become hidden architects of our emotional states. This is not just porn AI. This is all AI. Its primary goal is keeping us engaged, interacting, returning to the site, whatever. And over time, that algorithm learns how to shape what we feel, how long we stay, what we believe, what we fear. Is fear is a big one, particularly in the political space right now, and also what we desire, and so it keeps telling us, you deserve this, you deserve this, you deserve this. And as human beings, we like to hear that, so it really does start to shape over time how we think about certain things, how we respond to certain things. And it begins to shape our very identity. That's scary.
10: Yeah. There's something beautiful about the analog trend of Gen Z 20-something-year-olds. Although this might not be a trend among the Gen Z teenagers right now, they are longing for that human relationship. And you mentioned earlier, Pope Leo talked about how human relationships are built on presence, like the actual physical presence of each other. And I'm seeing this. You know, I remember at the beginning of the summer, there were beaches just full of young people and no one was on a phone. I was
11: amazing.
10: I was walking up and down the beach. People were playing cards, playing ball, more than I had ever seen. And it's something that I hope doesn't just become a momentary glimpse at what human connection can be like, but that needs to be the goal. You mentioned where Pope Leo in his encyclical discusses how faces and voices are sacred. Faces and voices face to face, not just on screens, not just on a photo, not just watching back the photo you took with your friends over and over again. I went to a lake over the weekend and I grew up on a lake. So it was startling for me to see the difference of what my childhood was like at a lake versus watching some of these teenagers and how they couldn't even just swim and be there. They were on their phones and taking the best possible pose photo of themselves the whole time. I just thought, how sad that they're losing all of this moment right before them.
11: You know, it's really incredible because FOMO, fear of missing out, is such a thing today.
10: But they don't know what they're missing.
11: Correct. And they spend all this time getting the perfect lighting, the perfect angle. Oh, my tummy was sticking out in that picture. I don't like it. They've wasted hours to get one shot that's a lie of their whole day. Their day was not enjoyable because they were stressed out all the time about putting this content up. And particularly for young girls, that is a huge tragedy right now, that they're living in this world where they have to look a certain way and get a certain picture every day to keep those likes up, or they don't have the validation they need.
10: Isn't it true? It's such a challenge for them. Now, isolation is massive today. Although many people are together using the technologies, it really is creating the severing of relationship with the over-exploitation of AI today. Where do you think the saving grace is when you look at the way AI is being used and sexual relationships are increasing? Where do you see the good news happening in the midst of this?
11: Well, there is good news, particularly with AI, where there's more and more faith-based AI companions coming up that teach people how to pray or how to read the Bible, how to start up. I found one the other day, how to start up a men's group, where AI was actually recommending, hey, you need that face-to-face time with the brothers. You can't be alone. So I think technology has good and bad uses. The problem with it is because it can do everything for us, as human beings, we run the risk of becoming less curious, Timmery.
10: Mm-hmm.
11: We become... The potential really, really exists more and more. By always getting what we want, we're never going to leave our comfort zone.
10: Mm-hmm.
11: And when you never leave your comfort zone, as you and I both know, you never grow. So while AI can be very, very beneficial in some ways, I think the risk right now is showing me personally, the risk far outweighs the benefits.
10: Mm-hmm.
11: I would certainly keep my kids away from it.
10: And I want to plug the ebook that you released. It's short, it's accessible, great imaging, it's 12 pages long, and it's available on your website, integrityrestored.com. I'm linking to it. The ebook's called Love, Lies, and Algorithms. It's a great resource to look at some of the reality of what we are facing with AI today. Now, you mentioned kids as well in the midst of the AI. What do you find is concerning, and how, you know, you said you wouldn't let your kids have it. Why? We'll make that case.
11: Well, there's two real major risks right now with AI programs that are attacking kids. And the first real risk is sexual material being created. And these groups are using fake, there was three boys, one 15, one 17, and another one 17, almost 17, who all took their own lives in the spring of this year because they started online relationships with what they thought was a girl. And it turns out it was a group based out of one of the stands over in... Central Asia, and they took over the kid's camera on his phone, all three, and had them doing sexual things with the girl, and they saved those images, and then they were using that to sextortion, ask for money from those kids, or they were going to share it with their email addresses, with their parents, with their Instagram. And the kids had so much shame and so much embarrassment that they took their own lives, Timmery. One online mistake, I mean, literally, and these kids are all gone now, and their families are destroyed. So we need, as parents, as grandparents, aunts, uncles, coaches, that to be having these conversations with our kids that, you know, there's a lot of danger when it comes to AI. AI is really, really effective at controlling your thinking because it constantly feeds you the same information to keep you engaged. So you begin to think you're right about everything and everyone else around you is wrong. There's no way to have a debate. There's no way to have a conversation. And particularly for young people, I think that's really, really dangerous. Because that's the time when you should be most curious.
10: Right.
11: And learning.
10: the sound words of advice that I hear from quite nearly every guest here, from people in medicine to technology to education to you name it, is the smartphones, social media can't be a norm, not just for kids, but for teenagers. And
11: absolutely.
10: I know you also love the work of screenstrong.com. They have a big philosophy of delay, and they've got support groups if you need to reel it back, bring it back, get the kids out of the addiction that's occurred, how to work through the dopamine recalibration that has to occur. It's not just a detox, it's a complete recalibration of the brain. That's part of what I'll discuss a little later on with AI and back to school, because people are changing how they're grading, how they're teaching. I mean, even just think for a moment, Jim, you know, when you're learning something on AI, there's no repetition. It's just regurgitation, and you do what you have to and you move along. And yes, some people are sponges. They can learn that way. Other people, it is just a task you got to get done. You know, AI can be extremely helpful. But AI, when in the midst of learning, trying to engage in a skill and information, isn't doing the next generation a great service and learning. So we'll talk about it a little more later on. But Jim, you are there in the thick of working with people who are navigating sexual addiction through pornography, infidelity, what's going on. I want to come back talking about TESA. It's tech-enabled sexual abuse, what that is, what's happening. More on that in a moment with Jim O'Day. Go check out his ebook at integrityrestored.com. I'm linking to the ebook in the show notes for today's show. It is extremely helpful for getting a good look into what's happening, what to do about it, and always with a Catholic and sound scientific take. So integrityrestored.com is the website. If you have a question for Jim, our toll-free line is 888-914-9149.
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10: Jim O'Day is the Executive Director of Integrity Restored, coaching and navigating the reality of pornography and sexual addiction, how common it is. And over the last couple of years, that has significantly changed with the rise and development of AI. The new norm that we are in has been a massive increase in both availability and the adoption use of AI. I was struck a couple of years ago when the Institute for Family Studies released data showing that 1 in 4 young adults believe that AI partners could replace real life romances. It was so startling to me. It was a survey of over 2,000 U.S. adults under the age of 40 in combination with YouGov. And in that, and this was in the fall of 2024, we're looking at 2 years later now with mass adoption of AI chatbots, AI relationships, not to mention the AI porn we were just discussing. At the time, 1 in 4 young adults said they believe an AI boyfriend or girlfriend have the potential to replace real life romantic relationships. 1 in 4, more than 1 in 4 young men believe that AI could replace a real life romance, compared with women who the percentage points were a little under 1 out of 4. And it's striking what is happening. But in the midst of that is also another trend, which maybe you've not heard before. It's tech enabled sexual abuse. What is this, Jim, and why should it be on our radar?
11: Well, first, Timory, I have to thank you, Relevant Radio, and your audience, because the most important thing we can do today is stay informed. The threats against us and our children are evolving so rapidly. Tech-enabled sexual abuse is where artificial intelligence, digital creation tools are being used to create these intimate images and videos without someone's consent. You know, we've talked about it before, Timory, and you don't put your kids up on social media. There's a really good reason for that. This AI now can go out and scrub random people's social media, get pictures of young people or pictures of themselves. And with these AI-generated digital creation tools, they make sexual images and little movies and share them. And one of the scary things is, I do want to talk about sexual extortion before we finish, but unfortunately, the federal appeals court just really let us down. On August 25th, just a few days ago, the Court of Appeals for the Seventh Circuit ruled that the First Amendment protects an individual's right to privately create, possess images of child sexual abuse created using AI.
10: What?
11: Yes.
10: I did not. Can you just repeat that? Because I did not catch this. I've not heard about this anywhere in the news. Repeat what you just said.
11: Okay. It was August 25th of 2026. The U.S. Appeals Court for the Seventh Circuit ruled, this is what they said, the First Amendment protects an individual's right to privately possess or create images and videos of child sexual abuse created using AI, so long as the child sexual abuse material does not depict a real child and remains only in the privacy of the possessor's home.
10: Wow. Wow.
11: Yeah.
10: And tie that, explain for those who maybe aren't familiar with this, child pornography is the largest and fastest growing pornography industry, or has been up until the rise of AI. Can you explain briefly the science of that and why this is very significant?
11: Yeah, so what ends up happening is, as the addiction really takes root more and more for the individual, that desire for dopamine becomes so strong. And so somebody who got a big dopamine hit just looking at naked pictures then has to move to sexual acts. And there's kind of a general pathway where even straight people look at homosexual porn to get the same rush. And ultimately, the only place to go to get that novel dopamine hit is child porn. And so that's why it for years now has been a growing problem in this country, because it's not even necessarily what we would diagnose as pedophiles.
10: Right.
11: It's just people who are too darn addicted to porn. And so they're looking for something new all the time. And now with this, I mean, I can't believe the court. I'm just, I'm in shock. And, you know, they said that the charges against this man, where this started, they did not depict real children. So therefore, because of his arrest, his rights were violated.
10: But he had child pornography, and the idea of it perpetuates the act often. I'm not saying, and this is important, that everyone who looks at child pornography acts on it, but it is a possibility and it is a risk. So we're putting kids at risk by saying this is absolutely fine. And you and I know the story of Ted Bundy, the notorious serial killer, and he came from a Christian home, a good intact family, and it all started with pornography. And that was back in the day when you're just looking at images on a magazine.
11: Exactly. And here's the truth of the matter. The longer you stay engaged in pornography use, the likelihood of some form of acting out is increasing, because the brain is always looking for something novel. At some point, the porn isn't enough.
10: Right.
11: You need something else. And this is what I tell people all the time. I mean, you know, you're on a slippery slope, because you will end up in places that you never thought imaginable.
10: Mm-hmm. Yeah. And I think that when you say that, it's important, because I do want to offer that important, I think, branch of the opportunity for forgiveness. Like, thank God we are Catholic, because I personally know. I remember one of the last times you and I talked a couple summers ago. I was at a barbecue, and a husband of a friend comes up to me and he goes, "Oh, what do you talk about on your show this week?" And I'm like, "Well, we talked about how common it is to look at child pornography." The conversation turned, and he was so grateful that I had compassion because of the normalcy, because that's where he was at. And he had never talked to someone who helped him understand, like, both. He knew it was wrong, but working through the shame of why he got there, the addiction, the novelty, the dopamine, and the need to get out. And just, I mean, remember him sharing and just crumbling, talking about how when his wife found out, it wasn't just porn, but it was child pornography. You and I know people who are in jail and prison as a result of this. And they need help. So what do you do? How do you get help in a situation like this?
11: Well, I think there's a couple things you could do. The first thing I recommend is immediately go to confession, number one.
10: Amen.
11: Speak to your priest. Go to confession. You know, have your sins forgiven, and really believe that you're forgiven, because that is one of the biggest challenges for these folks. I am so dirty, there's no way God can forgive me. There's nothing God cannot forgive.
10: Amen.
11: So please go to confession. Then number two, whether your priest has resources, or reach out to Integrity Restored, or reach out to the Timory Show, reach out to somebody. You're going to need to talk to a professional to navigate this. What are my next steps? Join a local 12-step group. You know, how do I disclose this to my spouse? There's a very specific way to do that.
10: Mm-hmm. You have great resources. I'm going to plug your website, Integrity Restored. CatholicPsychologicalAssociation.com, along with the Catholic Psychological Association. You can go through the Catholic Psychological Association's website, and they have areas of expertise that particular sound Catholic therapists work with in particular, because not everyone deals in depth with this issue. And I always think this is important. Pornography use can go from use to addiction very quickly, and a pornography addiction is a sex addiction. It can really impact orientation, as you mentioned, straight men looking at everything from gay porn to child porn. And this isn't just men, this is women too. We have to throw that out there, because we like to just assume it is predominantly men, but the rate of women looking at pornography today is very high. My guest today is Jim O'Day, the executive director of Integrity Restored. Jim, you mentioned that we need to talk about sexual extortion and how this is being used today. Is this part of tech-enabled sexual abuse?
1: Yes, can be. Doesn't have to be, but can be. This is where parents need to be really paying attention, because these numbers are shocking to me. In a 2025 study by the Thorn Group in conjunction with the FBI, they found out that 1 in 5 U.S. teenagers reported experience sexual extortion, and 1 in 5 knew somebody in their close circle who had.
10: Wow.
1: And these predators that are doing this are demanding money to prevent the images from being shared with, like I said, friends, family. The most common age group is boys age 14 to 17. That's about 90%. That's for financial sextortion. Relational sextortion is very different. That is not really tech-enabled. That is relationship-based. So our young girls are being forced to stay in abusive relationships right under our noses because their boyfriend threatens to release the nudes, the videos they took together, whatever.
10: Or to just tell people. To tell you.
1: Or
10: I'll tell
1: share
10: your friends,
1: it with their friends.
10: Your parents.
1: Yeah. Right. Yeah, exactly. So, and that number, I mean, also unbelievable, up 71%, according to the FBI.
10: Up from
1: just 2025.
10: Wow. So in 1 year.
1: We're in the first half, 8 months, a little more than that, of 2026. And it's up 71% because these girls, like you talked about porn being normalized, sharing nude images, sharing creating intimate videos, doing things by yourself for your boyfriend, filming it. This is all normalized now. Mm-hmm. And then it's being used as a controlling, often in conjunction with violence. Mm-hmm. And as parents, we should be really, really paying attention to everything our kids are doing.
10: So how do you prevent this? You know, here you are, you have everything from teenagers to college students. The rate of extortion, both financial extortion with the sexual component in pictures is huge, along with the rise in the first quarter of this

0: photo, don't do this. But I think it goes further back from a bigger philosophical mindset.
1: Yeah, I think, you know, one of the things we need to do as a church is to start to talk to our kids more and more, to our adults too, honestly, about what does it really mean to be a beloved son or daughter of our Heavenly Father. You know, those words don't mean so much anymore. Mm. We don't understand them. And quite often, do we really hear them a lot? Mm-hmm. No, we don't. So what's our innate value that we don't need anybody else's validation?
0: And parents, you can't just leave this up to the church youth group to teach or for them to gather this from a single Sunday mass homily once a week. I mean, this is taught in the home. Parents are the primary educators of their children. That includes their catechesis, that whole formation, not just sending them off for a STEM education or getting good grades or whatever the extracurricular is. It's for their whole person. And knowing that value of self and wanting to protect it because they're proud of it.
1: Well, and the domestic church, the home, the family, that is the most important driver of whether or not a child will fall prey to this. There's no guarantees, right? Any kid can make a mistake at any time. As adults, we still make mistakes. So there's no guarantees, but if your child is well-formed in understanding who they are as a son or daughter of a loving God, if your child has good communication with you because you've been practicing for a long time. This is not a one and done conversation. This is a constant conversation because it's all evolving all the time. They can come to you even if they make a mistake. Because just like with the father, think as a mom or a dad, there is nothing your child can do that would make you not love them. Mm-hmm. Let them know that. Yeah. You know, that's where this control part comes in, whether it's the sextortion or the relationship sextortion, is because they feel like their parents would be devastated if they knew this.
0: Mm-hmm. Mm-hmm. And then that has to be that level of forgiveness. I remember some years ago, I had a teenager come up to me and he said, "I really want you to know what my mom has always told me." We grew up in a strong Catholic pro-life home, but she's always told us, and he was, I think, maybe 14 or 15 at the time, my mom has always said, if we accidentally get someone pregnant, if there's an unplanned pregnancy, you tell us. You know it's wrong. It is wrong, but we're going to work through this. And something my mom has often said in our family, especially in a world of pornography, the only way out is through. Like, look at the Epstein files. Look at how people are manipulated. And she just kept saying over and over again within our family, like, the only way out is through. You have to own up to the mistakes you made so that no one can manipulate or extort you because you looked at pornography or because you looked at child pornography. Say, okay, yeah, I did it. You can't hurt me. I'm going to get help and I'm going to move forward. It's not going to destroy my future or force me to do something else.
1: Absolutely. And that's the important conversation as parents and grandparents and adults in these children's lives we need to be having. That, hey, we're here and we get it. We've made mistakes. You just made a mistake. Now we're going to work through it. And, you know, the fact of the matter is more and more, because of the diminishing age of first exposure, when you're sexualizing a child at 8, 9, 10 years old, that is going to be so exciting, so scary, so dramatic in their life that eventually, and Dr. Kloponis and I are actually talking to a couple different colleges now to try and figure this out. When kids are being sexualized so young, does that increase the likelihood that they are going to fall into child sexual abuse material? Mm-hmm. Because that feeling was the most exciting feeling they ever got.
0: Mm-hmm. Right. And we know that there is a strong connection.

between those struggling with their identity, whether it's gay, trans, lesbian, and a past of some form of sexual abuse or sexual exploitation. And we need, as I think, people across the board to help people, again, move past that, see the wound, see how the over-sexualization, the exploitation, and that arousal that wasn't supposed to happen is damaging, but that there's hope, there's healing. Again, you said, get to confession. If you're struggling with this, get to confession. Provide that place within your home that your kids know if they make mistakes, when they make mistakes, this is a soft landing place. And I really stand by, especially with our youth, the no phone, the no social media, emphasis on teaching them how to have people skills with not just their age, but all ages, face-to-face, vetting friends and saying no to friends. We've had to say a new set of no's to different people. And sometimes those include people in your own family. Sometimes that includes really little kids. And it's not that the kid is an enemy. It's that the kid is exposed and allowed to do or see things that puts your kid at risk. And so it's a tough line in the sand to draw. And I think it's a lot of work for a lot of parents, but this is why I love the work of what you do at Integrity Restore, because you help shed a light on what's happening in resources. That's Jim O'Day, the executive director of Integrity Restored. 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And let's look at the real science and the info behind this. They have a great ebook. It's totally free online right now on preserving human connection in the age of artificial companions. It's short, it's easy, it's turnkey, it's so scientific and so Catholic. So go check it out. We're linking to it in the show notes for today's show, as well as on social media. That website is integrityrestored.com. I'll be back in just a moment, spinning this take on AI into a conversation about back to school, grade inflation, and more. Stay tuned.

0: The bottom line, ladies and gentlemen, pro-lifers are a people of persevering faith in God through prayer and fasting. We will bear any burden. We will endure any attack. We know that the cruel injustice of abortion need not be forever. We have hope and we have just begun.
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2: Hello, this is Bishop Joe Hannafelt of the Diocese of Grand Island, Nebraska. 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Remember, O most gracious Virgin Mary, that never was it known that anyone who fled to thy protection, implored thy help, or sought thy intercession was left unaided. 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O Mother of the Word Incarnate, despise not my petitions, but in thy mercy herein answer me. 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
6: Before we get to back-to-school content, grading trends, AI, even the Ivy Leagues are making major changes here on this front. There was a call that came in on the topic, as we've been talking about pornography, from Bella from San Jose. Bella, welcome to Trending. What's your question today for Trending?
7: Well, since we're on this topic, I was just kind of wondering what your take is on parents that kind of have mishaps, and we're not perfect, of course. And there was a brief time in my life, I'll just be honest, where I sent something out that was suggestive and my son saw it on my phone. And so I've kind of been trying to heal from all of this because I know it was probably terrible for him to see, but also how to be a good role model moving forward. You know, we did talk about it, but it was brief, and it was something I'm sure he'll remember the rest of his life. And so I just didn't know what your thought was on that with parents and, you know, being imperfect and this situation in terms of sending suggestive things out and teaching kids.
6: Yeah, I think, Bella, this is a great question. I appreciate your candidness because I think parents just don't talk about this, right? Like, here you are, like, okay, I sent that inappropriate image and my kid got a hold of it and now I'm having to confront it. And I think the biggest mistake parents make is that because I didn't meet that standard, I don't have to expect my kid to. And if my kid throws it back in my face, well, you did X, Y, and Z, why can't I? We think that we don't have a good argument because we've got egg on our face. Well, they're right. I couldn't even do it. So why would I uphold them to that? So I don't know. How old is your son, Bella?
7: When it happened, it was about 14 or 15. And he's older now. He's 18 now, so.
6: Yeah, and it sounds like it's still really sitting with you.
7: With me, of course, because I did so well for so long. Like, you know, I'm a single parent, and I did so good. But it just, had this brief lapse in time where I was just super imperfect and dealing. And I'm not saying I was perfect all the time before, but I'm just saying, like,
6: you
7: there
6: made
7: was
6: a mistake.
7: Never this issue.
6: Yeah, you're human. Totally. You're human, mm-hmm. Bella. Like, it sounds like the first part of this is needing to forgive yourself for it. And are you totally, Catholic, yeah. Bella?
7: Yes.
6: Okay, forgive yourself for it. Have you confessed this?
7: Several times.
6: Okay.
7: Yeah.
6: I think it's really important. This is something Jim said earlier. When we go to confession, God really does forgive us, and we need to believe that we are forgiven. And that is really important. You've been a single parent. You screwed up. This was years ago now. And letting the devil wants us to feel constantly ashamed and in our misery and to doubt God's forgiveness. And I think it's so important, one, that we know that's a lie. And I think it's also really important that we still hold to the standard, that we can still have standards and expectations of our kids, even though we fail. I mean, we tell our kids not to curse, we curse. You know, we tell our kids not to fight, we fight. There are all these things that we do. And so maybe you can prayerfully discern, once you kind of have done some work on working on the issue of not feeling like you've been forgiven for this, do I need to bring this back up? And if you think you need to bring it back up, bring it back up. Address it. Address how it's hurt you and how, wow, look how far it hurt you, all the way to the point of your own child seeing this. And it's a good lesson for what we do with our bodies has a consequence, whether it's in person or in an image. And that it really provides the opportunity for, hey, this is how this hurt me. Your son's 18. You could have a very candid conversation, not the most comfortable, but it sounds like you'd really like to approach the subject again. But remember, you can still hold a standard. Even though you're saying, this is something I did, this is a mistake I made, you can still hold to that standard that your body matters, the way this impacts another woman. I mean, you actually are opening the door for what could be a great conversation. If he did struggle with pornography, how you value the women who are in those images or who were behind what used to be those images after they've been AI changed. So I really want to encourage you. I think the bigger issue here is really recognizing God really does forgive us in confession and praying for that detachment and that healing. And start praying, especially to the Holy Spirit, to enlighten you to where there may be a wound for you with your son and for your son as a result of this, because Holy Spirit will shed light on it and will help provide the in to have that conversation if it needs to happen, or the boldness and the courage for you. Is that helpful?
7: Yes, it is. And it does make a lot of sense that I need to remember that I still can hold a high standard, because I think that's what really broke me down, is like, how could I expect that if I'm doing it, you know, or that I did it, not that I'm doing it now, but yeah, that's
6: and
7: true.
6: Have you asked your son's forgiveness?
7: I have, because he's of course thrown it in my face a couple times, and you know, we've had those conversations, and I have apologized. And it's tough. It is very tough. Mm-hmm. And I probably am lacking forgiveness of myself. So you're right on that, for sure.
6: Right. Well, prayers for you and your son, Bella. And we're about to pray the family rosary across America here in a few minutes. So we'll be praying for you. And remember, just keep this in prayer, Bella. Hang in there. Keep fighting for your son. Hold to that standard. You can. You're listening to Trending with Timory here on Relevant Radio. Okay, I want to touch on back to school. There are a couple crazy things happening right now, from the fact that what's happened with dorm rooms and the fact that people are hiring interior designers. I mean, look at the world that we live in with social media, Pinterest, TikTok, that your space has to look so perfect that a college student, I mean, when I look back and think about the things I bought in college, one, what a special experience shopping with your parent, for me, with my mom, to pick out those things that I needed for my college dorm room. It was a big deal and very exciting. But on the flip side, with that comes, you know, trying out new things. I had some of the worst style, the most mismatched colors that I would wear clothing-wise to, I mean, everything I chose was so childish and fun. It's what I loved and what I wanted. But today, it's like you have to have the most sophisticated style within the dorm rooms. And the creativity in which has to be a harness no longer to what you hope for or desire or want, but it has to fit a different style, a specific type of look that is so sophisticated. And maybe that really is your style. But the reality is that it's leading to this mindset that we're never enough. Okay, you can't afford on the low range an $800 custom interior design plan for your room. Maybe you just had to ChatGPT it. But people are spending thousands of dollars now paying for interior designers. In fact, there's research showing that in some college areas, interior designers are more busy helping design college dorm rooms than over the summer than they are with other projects. It's food for thought. How do we, if this is impacting fresh teenagers and early 20-something-year-olds going back to college this year, how is it impacting younger kids? How is it impacting adults, especially females, well throughout their life? We already struggle in a culture of comparison. We are so drawn as women to beauty. And there's this idea that today that my space is never enough. It's never good enough to host. It's never good enough to have people in. It's never good enough to be what I want or what I think is enough. It's never clean enough. Sometimes I think about how our grandmothers, or more so I think of my great-grandmother's space, and how sometimes wild it looked. It's almost as if when you hit a certain age, you realize that I can just have whatever I want and have it be from, and just think about doilies alone. I'm sorry if you're a fan of doilies, but just all the doilies that used to be places and the randomly placed lace and different colors. My great-grandmother's kitchen had a bubblegum pink kitchen cupboards, bubblegum pink cupboards in the bathroom. That's what she chose. That's what she wanted. But I don't think we have that freedom of expression today to actually say what we want as human beings. We think we have to fit a mold. And look what a travesty that is, that what a, such a neat and fun time, the first time you're moving out or going back to school and freshening up, if you need a new set of sheets, okay, you need bedding, you need this, maybe you want a picture for the wall. How do we regain that sense of simplicity and fun and creativity and personal style rather than the obsession with an aesthetic? I think that's food for thought as we look at the challenge that we have posed with this increase in technology, the increase with our eyes seeing more than we should ever be able to consume. I think it's a training lesson in the need to re-engage with the slowing down of pace, of looking at the beauty of nature and being in a sense of awe, of looking outside, expanding our horizon, taking time and looking at a beautiful icon and how that icon of Our Lady or a beloved saint or Jesus Christ might inspire us and transform us. Bringing back those elements of religious art. Maybe you love current art. Maybe you love older art. Maybe you love this piece that you found at a thrift store from Italy. I don't know what it is, but regaining our sense of self and our sense of creativity is a key part of prayer in peacefulness and simplicity.
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10: 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The more people praying the rosary at the same time, the more powerful those prayers. So I'm grateful that you could join us today. Myself, Father Rocky, and Maggie Carosa. Maggie, please say hello.
12: 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Happy Monday.
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12: Yes.
10: So good for you. It's the 31st day of August, folks, the last day of this great month with a number of feast days of Our Lady we celebrate. It's a Monday. We pray the joyful mysteries. We are live tonight, folks, so if you have a prayer intention, pick up your phone right now. 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Jim Shaper is our producer tonight in Lincolnshire. Jim, who's helping you out?
13: Good evening, Father. Gavin Listro is taking listener prayer intentions on the phones. Nathan Bence is our videographer in Green Bay. Marty Jerry is the audio engineer. And Jennifer Lee helped with prayer intentions.
10: Wonderful. So many things to pray for. All the people going back to school. My heart continues to be the great tragedy in Nepal. Now it looks like there's 4,000 people missing. Lord, have mercy on all of us. We want to pray for the safety of people traveling these days, especially our employees coming to Relevant Radio for a couple of days from around the country for our days of formation. Maggie, do you have any prayer intentions?
12: I do. Our dear colleague Mary sent us a prayer intention to pray for Jessica. She's been diagnosed with stage 4 cancer, and it's spread to her spine. She and her husband, Michael, have 10 children between the ages of 3 and 26.
10: Oh, they need their mother.
12: They need their mom. So we need to lift up prayers for her.
10: We'll ask Our Lady of Champion and Our Lady of Good Health to intercede for them and cure her. Okay, with that, let's begin. In the name of the Father, and of the Son, and of the Holy Spirit. Amen. I believe in God, the Father, mighty, creator of heaven and earth, and in Jesus Christ, his only Son, our Lord. Was conceived by the Holy Spirit, born of the Virgin Mary, suffered under Pontius Pilate, was crucified, died, and was buried. He descended into hell. The third day rose again from the dead.